as good stewards of the manifold grace of God. The manifold grace of God, the various expressions of God's grace in our life, from salvation, all the rest. And so he says the reason he gives us these spiritual gifts is that you and I are to serve one another in the body of Christ. And he says in the next verse, we're to do it. He says, we're to do it how? We're to do it in the strength of Almighty God. So God has gifted you as a believer, and he intends for you to exercise that gift. It's the underlying motivation for what you do. So we come to the gift of exhortation. And what are the characteristics? Well, one of the primary characteristics of the gift of exhortation is this, and that is that person is motivated to urge people to listen, full spiritual growth. What is it that drives the person with the gift of exhortation? Above everything else, they desire to see other people grow in their spiritual life, so that whatever they're doing, whether they're serving this person or whether they are giving here, whatever it might be, the underlying motivation of all of that is their desire to see people grow spiritually. And in each one of these gifts, there's some biblical character that best describes them. In prophecy, it was Peter. In service, it was Timothy. In teaching, it was Luke. And now in exhortation, who do you think would be the best example of exhortation in the Bible? Who would it be? Paul, absolutely. Because all the way through his epistles, you will hear him saying things. And what he's really saying in essence, he is encouraging people to grow in their Christian life. And here's what he says, for example, just one verse in Colossians chapter 1, verse 28. He says, we proclaim him, that is Christ, admonishing every man and teaching every man with all wisdom, so that we may present every man complete in Christ, that is mature. And so verse after verse, scripture after scripture, chapter after chapter, epistle after epistle, what is he doing? He is encouraging us to live a godly life and to walk in that life and to grow up in a Christian life and to be spiritually mature believers, because that's the will of God for all of us. And so what is he saying? We are all saved, born again, the Bible says, and we're little children, so we must grow. Many people are satisfied, it seems, that they just want to be sure that they're saved and they get into heaven, so they want to get inside the salvation door and have somebody, have God lock the door in, then they want to just sort of live casually. No, because it is the will of God that you and I grow up. And the gift of exhortation is committed to doing what? The person they're able to influence, the person they're able to speak to, they're always going to have this innermost drive. Whatever they're saying, whatever they're doing, whatever the relationship is, to help that other person grow up spiritually and become the person God wants them to be and to be able to accomplish the things that God wants them to accomplish. And so when you think about that, you think about the fact that because they have that gift, they're able to visualize for somebody else. They can visualize so accurately about what their possibilities are, what their potential is, and how God can work in their life. And so that is what drives them above everything else. Now, it would be wonderful if every parent had that gift. If every parent was so committed to living before their children and to admonishing them and to encourage them to live a godly life and to grow up as a Christian by the time that, not by the time they're 40, but by the time they're 13, 14, 15, 16, they're on their way to spiritual maturity. And yet oftentimes parents want to wait till they become teenagers or become 21 years of age or whatever it might be. Listen, spiritual growth begins the moment you are saved, and the more help you have and the more instruction you have and the more good exhortation you have, what happens is you grow stronger more quickly. The second characteristic is simply this, and that is the ability to see root problems in people. That is, a person who has a gift of exhortation is able to quickly go to the root of the cause of the problem in that person's life. Sometimes it's pride. Sometimes it's selfishness. Sometimes it's insecurity. Sometimes it's fear. Sometimes it's control, whatever it might be. All of us have those root issues in our life that need to be dealt with. And so the exhorter, he especially or she wants to get to the root of the problem, and they have a very discerning spirit to be able to discern what that is. Now, if you want somebody to get to the root, you let one of those persons deal with it. And this doesn't mean it's going to be hard and difficult necessarily, because the person who's walking in the Spirit, who has a gift of exhortation, knows how to approach a person, and they're not going to walk up and say, I've been thinking about you and praying for you, and I want to tell you, you have a root cause of bitterness. They're not going to do that, because you know that's the end of the session when you do that. That's not the way to do it. And so that's not the way we operate. So a third thing is this, and that is
That person wants to prescribe steps of action. Now watch this. By steps of action, I mean what they'll do is say, okay, here's the root issue in your life we want to deal with. Now the first thing you need to do, step one. Then they'll say, then step two. Or they may say, here's step one. Now, when we talk about that for a while and we work

is this. There are precise steps in any situation, and the same thing is true in our spiritual life. And what happens here is simply this. The gift of exhortation is very precise in giving steps. That is, if you will take this step, if you'll take that step, and they're willing to get involved in your life to some degree. Now, I'm not talking about necessarily some big counseling situation. It could be a friend you work with, a friend at school, or in your home, and you're talking to your children. You give them precise steps. And what happens is, that's how we grow. We grow a little bite at a time. And so, step by step by step, the person with the gift of exhortation is very precise in giving those steps and very insistent. If you just want to talk about it, the person with the gift of exhortation is not simply interested in hearing you say the same thing over again. They want to see some growth. They want you to grow. And they're doing the wisest thing they can do is to help you by giving steps. And this is the reason oftentimes that I say, okay, step number one. Step number two, why? If you write it down, you have a little map, you have a little traveling note here, and you say, well, I'm moving this step, that step, this step. And so what happens is, that's the way we grow. We grow by learning this truth, and this truth, and this principle, and that principle, and one principle upon the other. And after a while, God's doing something awesome in your life. That's what that person's committed to. Then, of course, they like turning problems into real benefits in our life. That's the way they think, the person who has the gift of exhortation. So therefore, they may say to you, well, I know you're going through a bad time, but you know what? This is really good. What do you mean it's good? I'm hurting. I'm disorganized. My mind's fragmented. You tell me that's good. That's real good. Well, how can it be good? Because you see, the gift of exhortation knows that if God has allowed you to get into this situation and you're miserable, he or she knows that God's working in your life. And so God is in the process of doing that so that the growth process in the Christian life deals with hardship, trial, pain, persecution, rejection, and all the rest. And the person who has the gift of exhortation knows, takes that and turns it into something good by helping that person realize that, listen, God still loves you. He still cares for you. He has a purpose for you. He wants to work in your life. Give him the privilege and give him the opportunity of doing so. Then, of course, that person, the exhorter, desires not to write you a letter or call you on the phone. The exhorter wants to see you face to face. They want to look into your eyes. They want to see your responses. They love not being critical, but they love to see how you respond when you say, do you think there could be some root cause for this? And they can tell, listen, an exhorter can tell in a split second, faster than that, they'll watch you react. They'll watch you react right here, right in your eyes, because you cannot. Listen, if there's a slight a bit of hesitation or rebellion or objection to what they say, it's written all over your face. You cannot hide it. And if you respond in the right way and you say, that's right, it's very evident. So the person who has the gift of exhortation desires to talk face to face. They want to see how you're responding because, listen, they want to see growth. And so you come back to them and you, or they come to you and they talk to you again. And this time your response is totally different. Then the person with the gift of exhortation is encouraged because they see some growth. They see this desire. They see this hunger. Maybe the first time you talked, you just said, you know what, not interested. I want to talk to you, but don't give me any steps today. Then the next time, or two or three times later, they're saying, you know, now, what was that step one you tried to give me? They see it, they feel it, and the person that gives their exhortation is very encouraged. And so the church needs lots of exhorters, because the truth is all of us need some. I have a person who is my very, very dearest friend, and that is he is 1,000% exhortation. 1,000%. He happens to be trained in that area, but it just happens to be, by the grace of God, that's his spiritual gift. And it's amazing how intuitive they can be. For example, he will ask me a question once in a while, and I'll say to him, why did you ask me that? You know exactly what I'm going to say. And he just laughs because it's the truth. And you see, everybody needs an exhorter in their life. I don't care who you are. If you think you're above and beyond it all, then you got a mixed state coming. Everybody needs someone that you can talk to, you can listen to, you can share your heart with. And if that person happens to have the gift of exhortation, you have a jewel. You have a treasure.
because the

going to make themselves available. They love to see you grow. This person is such an encourager to me. And sometimes when I'm saying, here's what I've been praying about and just asking God to show me about this. Well, you know, also the exhorter, oftentimes when the two of you are close, God will lay upon that person's heart what you're praying about. And when you talk to them, you know what? They'll already know it. They'll already know it, especially if they're a praying person. God delights in using exhorters to encourage us, because that's what an exhorter is ultimately. They're an encourager, not a condemner, not a judger, but a person who desires to encourage. Now, likewise, that person desires to gain spiritual insights themselves through experiences in their life. And so if you were to say to the exhorter, well, now, what about you? The exhorter knows that this is the way you learn spiritual principles. The exhorter knows that this is the way you grow, by personal experience. And the truth is, you think about this. When you go to someone, or if you were going through some problem, some heartache, would you, for example, go to someone who could only tell you what they read in the book? No, you would not. You want to hear from somebody who's been there. Somebody who's hurt like you've hurt. Somebody who's been through something that's been trying and difficult and hardship in their lives. And you want to hear them be open, and the exhorter will be open because they want to get involved in your life. Not to pry for being nosy, but they want to get involved in your life to help you grow. Remember, their whole motivation is to help you grow up, help you to grow. And when I think about how that works and think about the fact that the person who is an exhorter is willing to go through difficulty, hardship, and trial, what does it do? It equips us, and you know this. Listen, the more you've been through, the more God has done in your life, the more He's worked in your life, and you may have been through some very, very tough times. You know what part of that is? God's equipping process. Equipping you, may not be your spiritual gift, but He's equipping you to help somebody else in the body of Christ or somebody who's unsaved. He says, all of these gifts, He says, employ it for the good of the whole body. So think about tough times you've been through. Think about disappointments you've had. Think about times of discouragement. Think about times when you were rebellious toward God. Think about times when He has forgiven you and you just think, God, how could you ever forgive me? All of that has equipped you to do what? To pour your life into somebody else's life. And I think about people who live a very selfish and self-centered capsule life. That's what I think about it. They go to work in the morning, and they come home, and they do their thing, and then they get up the next morning, and they do the same thing 5 or 6 days a week, and on the weekend, they just all closed up, whether it's watching TV or whatever. What about the rest of the world? What about people out there who need you, people who want to fellowship with you, people you need to fellowship, people you need to pray about, people you need to give yourself away to? Selfishness doesn't fit, capsule living doesn't fit who we are as the children of God. And so, the person with the gift of exhortation, giving themselves away, unselfish in every way. And you see, the person with the gift of exhortation is very strong. When they give us steps, these are the steps. Now, if you follow these steps, here's what you can expect. But if you don't, here's what you can expect. Very important. And so the person with the gift of exhortation is strong in that way for that reason. Then, of course, with the gift of exhortation is the characteristic of what makes them the happiest. What makes the person who has the gift of exhortation the most joyous? When they see you taking those precise steps and watching God work in your life and watching Him change you and watching how God is bringing about a change of attitude, therefore a change of action. What's happening in your family? What's happening where you work? In other words, one of the great characteristics of the exhorter is what makes them happy is very simple: watching us grow up in our walk with God. So I want to challenge you to do something. To ask God, you may not have this particular gift, but ask God to make you very, very sensitive to the people you work around, people you live around, your friends, maybe the folks you go to school with. Make you very sensitive to the people around you. And if there's somebody that He wants you to speak to, that He would give you the discernment to speak to that person a word of encouragement in some fashion. Now, here's what He'll do. He'll take your word of encouragement to that person. You may think it fell on deaf ears, but God will use that

0: oftentimes, many times, most of the time, in some way that will open the door for you to speak to them another word of encouragement. Or it may be that He brings them back to you. And the next thing you know, you have become a vessel through whom God is speaking to a person who's deep into something they should not be in. Deeply divided in their mind, fragmented in their thinking, going through some trial and some big temptation in their life. And He's using you to do what? To help them understand there's a better way. And it may be that God is using you to prevent them from making a mistake that could destroy their life. You see, too often, we are so single-minded and so focused on what we want, when we want it, how we can get it, and that's all that matters, that we miss out on why God gave us these gifts. So whatever gift you have, I challenge you to watch how God will use you in a single person's life if you will pray that prayer. Amen. Amen.
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1: 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The cost of our salvation is immeasurable, yet it's a gift we simply receive. Here's a moment with Charles Stanley.
0: How many people have I talked to, and probably you have, and you talk to them about being saved, and here's what you say. You say, this is how you get saved. This is how God brings about your salvation. You acknowledge that the Word of God is true. You acknowledge that Jesus Christ went to the cross, died on the cross for your sin, paid your sin debt in full, and then you accept Him by faith as your personal Savior on the basis of what He's done. That's the reason He's forgiven you, because He died for you. You ask Him to come into your life and save you, and He does. And how many times people say, well, it can't be that easy. That's too easy. Now, the reason they respond that way is because they want to believe in Jesus, plus they want to do certain things, because you know why they want to do certain things? Makes them feel good. Makes them feel like they had a part in it. It can't be so simple that God does it all. And so the truth is, it is simple in a way, but when you look at the whole complexity, the whole atoning plan of God, it's a complex thing. But my responsibility is simple. Am I willing to ask the Lord Jesus Christ to forgive me of my sins? not on the basis that I'm going to do this, that, and the other, but on the basis that he died for me. And he, in other words, all the work was done at Calvary 2,000 years ago. He did all the work. He died in my place. And now I'm to accept him as my personal Savior and to believe in my heart my sins are forgiven.
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7: Believe on the Lord Jesus Christ. From childhood, you have known the Holy Scriptures, which are able to make you wise for salvation through faith which is in Christ Jesus. 2 Timothy 3:15, New King James Version. Hopefully, that's really true for you. You have been taught. If you've been involved in a local Bible-believing church, Sunday school, youth group, that the Scriptures are true. They are able to make you wise for salvation. The only way to get to heaven is to admit you have sinned, to turn to Jesus from your sins, to believe on Him, be willing to tell others about Him. God wants to make you usable. Is your faith implicitly placed in the Lord Jesus Christ? Do you know Him whom to know aright is life eternal? If you don't, you can. Right now say, God, I've sinned. I'm sorry. Turn to Jesus from your sins. Tell other people about Him. 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
9: The Lord, when He redeemed us, He redeemed us by the blood of Christ. 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You serve Him now because you love Him. You're in a new relationship to Him. You've been joined to Him. You're part of Him. And what a thrill it is now to know you're serving Him and you're not following little rules and regulations. You've been brought to a high place and you want to please Him. How wonderful this is.
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3: All of us know that God is necessary. We know we could not exist without Him. I hope you know that. But that's not really the greatest question. Not only is God necessary, the great question is God enough? We all know that God brings blessings, but we have to admit also that God allows troubles. Now, can God be trusted with our troubles?
2: Welcome to Love Worth Finding, featuring the powerful messages and practical teaching of Pastor Adrian Rogers. At some point, we've all been devastated, and it's in those difficult seasons we find ourselves asking the hardest question of all, can God truly be trusted in our troubles? That's precisely what Job had to learn through his suffering. God permitted the devil to bring hardship upon Job to prove something. The devil believed no man could love God simply for who he is, apart from his blessings. Yet in the depths of his pain, Job declared, "Though he slay me, yet will I trust him." If you have your Bible, turn to Job chapter 13, look at verse 15, as Adrian Rogers answers the question, can God be trusted in your troubles?
3: Turn to the 13th chapter of the book of Job, and we're going to look at one verse and then many other verses in the book, but this is the verse that sets the tone for what I have to say today. And here it is, Job chapter 13 and verse 15. Job says concerning Jehovah, "Though he slay me, though he slay me, yet will I trust him." Now, the title of the message is, can God be trusted in your troubles? All of us know that God is necessary. We know we could not exist without him. I hope you know that. But that's not really the greatest question. Not only is God necessary, the great question is God enough? And we all know that God brings blessings, but we have to admit also that God allows troubles. Now, can God be trusted with our troubles? You know what the devil thinks? The devil thinks that anybody who serves God without some ulterior motive is a fool. Just go back to Job chapter 1 and look, if you will, in the first three verses. There was a man in the land of Uz whose name was Job. That man was perfect and upright, one that feared God and eschewed, that means, and turned from evil. And there were born unto him 7 sons and 3 daughters. His substance also was 7,000 sheep and 3,000 camels and 500 yoke of oxen, 500 she-asses, and a very great household. So that this man, now here's a big statement, this man was the greatest of all the men of the East. Now he was the big shot. Spiritually, he was

a great man. Financially, he was a great man. Domestically, he was a great man. But the devil is suspicious of the motives of Job. The devil says, well, now, wait a minute. The only reason that Job serves God is God has been so good to him, God has bribed him, and God has bought him off. Skip on down to verse 6 and you'll see this. Now, there was a day when the sons of God came to present themselves before the Lord. And watch this. And Satan came also among them. Did you know that Satan is called in the Bible the accuser of the brethren? And so the angelic creatures are coming to present themselves. And along comes Satan. And the Lord said unto Satan, and by the way, the word Satan means adversary, whence comest thou? Then Satan answered the Lord and said, from going to and fro in the earth and from walking up and down in it. And by the way, he's still doing that today, isn't he? And the Lord said unto Satan, hast thou considered my servant Job, that there's none like him in the earth, a perfect and an upright man, and one that feareth God and escheweth evil? Now watch verse 9. Then Satan answered the Lord and said, doth Job fear God for naught? That is, God, isn't there some ulterior motive that he serves you? Then verse 10, hast not thou made an hedge about him and about his house and about all that he hath on every side? Thou hast blessed the work of his hands, and his substance is increased in the land. Now here's the challenge that Satan throws into the face of God concerning Job. But put forth thine hand now and touch all that he hath, and he will curse thee to thy face. God, he doesn't really love you. He doesn't really care about you. He's not really trusting you. You've just bought him off. You've bribed him. He doesn't even know what trouble is. You put a hedge around him. I know there's a hedge around him because I've been trying to get through that hedge and you won't let me. Satan says, you just let me at him. Let me give him some industrial strength problems. Let me hurt him. Let me put him into darkness. Let me cause him loss and suffering and pain. God, I'll tell you how much he loves you. He'll spit in your face. He will curse you to your face. And notice verse 12, and the Lord said unto Satan, behold, all that he hath is in thy power. Only upon himself put not forth thine hand. So Satan went forth from the presence of the Lord. Now Satan, we're going to see, is going to cause incredible trouble for this man, Job. And finally, after all of this trouble, Job says, though he slay me, yet will I trust him. Now, the devil said, God, he loves you because. He loves you because you've been good to him, because you've given him riches, because you've given to him children, because you put a hedge around him. That's the kind of love he has for you, because love. And by the way, that's the weakest kind of love, isn't it? You say to your wife, I love you because you're beautiful. Or you say to your husband, I love you because you provide for me. Well, what if he loses his job or she loses her beauty? You see, that kind of love can be threatened. And that's the kind of love that Satan thought that Job had for God. You love him because. Take away the because and he won't love you anymore. And by the way, let me just say parenthetically and incidentally here, that if you're expressing love to your children, to your wife, to your husband, to anybody that you truly love, take the because's out of it and just say, I love you. I love you, not for what you have or for what you've done, but I love you for who you are. Now, the devil could not believe that Job loved God for who God is. There has to be some ulterior motive, and the world is that way. You know what the world will say? Well, that man just goes to church for business reasons. Or that man is in the ministry just for what he can get out of it, or whatever. You see, the devil, he's full of that kind of a lie, that no one can simply love God because he loves God. And so the book of Job is going to show that God in himself not only is necessary, but God himself is enough, that we can love God and trust God even in the midst of our problems. Now, here are three questions that I want to ask you. And if you can answer yes to those questions, you have the same kind of faith that old Job had. Question number one, can God be trusted when you are submerged in suffering? Can God be trusted when you are submerged?

submerged in suffering. Now remember what Job said, though he slay me, yet will I trust him. Job suffered incredible loss. Beginning about in verse 13, we're in chapter 1. There was a day when his sons and daughters were eating and drinking wine in their eldest brother's house, and there came a messenger unto Job saying, the oxen were plowing and the asses feeding beside them, and the Sabaeans fell upon them and took them away. Yea, they have slain the servants with the edge of the sword, and I only am escaped alone to tell thee. That is, first of all, Job had lost his finances, his animals, his flocks, his herds. He was a rancher, and in one fell swoop, they were all taken away. Now, if tomorrow morning you wake up a pauper, if the stock market crashes and goes to the bottom, and you have everything in stocks and bonds, and your so-called fortune is gone, can you still trust God? Can you? Well, I hope so. Job became bankrupt overnight. There was the loss of finances. That's verses 13 through 17. And then right on the heel of that, not only the loss of finances, he lost his family. Look, if you will, in verse 18 of chapter 1, and you're going to see what else happened. And when he was yet speaking, there came also another and said, thy sons and thy daughters were eating and drinking wine in their eldest brother's house. And behold, there came a great wind from the wilderness and smote the four corners of the house, and it fell upon the young men, and they are dead, and I only am escaped alone to tell thee. The entire house fell in upon Job's family. Now, he just lost his finances. And then right on the back of it, back to back, heel to toe, he now loses not only his fortune, he loses his family. But the devil is not finished with him yet. He's going to also lose his fitness. He's going to lose his health. Go to chapter 2 and look, if you will, in verse 4. And Satan answered the Lord and said, skin for skin, yea, all that a man hath will he give for his life. But put forth thine hand now and touch his bone and his flesh, and he will curse thee to thy face. And the Lord said unto Satan, behold, he is in thine hand, but save his life. And now Job is covered from the crown of his head to the soles of his feet with great, huge ulcers and boils that rack his body with fever and pain. His body is consumed with infection. Infections that erupt with such putrefaction that Job goes out on the ash heap and takes a broken piece of pottery and begins to scrape away the substance that oozes from his boils. Can you imagine? Just covered, not with one painful boil, but from the top of his head to his feet. He has lost his fortune. He has lost his family. Now he has lost his fitness, and the devil's not finished with him yet. Now he has three friends who come, his comforters, to speak with him and to try to give him comfort. Some comforters they are. I want you to hear what one of them said. You might look in chapter 4 and verse 7. And this was a man named Eliphaz. And he says, remember, I pray thee, whoever perished being innocent, or where were the righteous cut off? That is, Job, you old rascal, what have you been doing wrong? Nobody ever suffered like this who was innocent. Righteous people have never had God turn their back on them. Old Job has a secret sin. If old Job had been doing right, none of this would have happened. You see what he lost? He lost his fortune, he lost his family, he lost his fitness, and now he loses his face. What I mean is this, that even his reputation, and all of us are grateful for our reputation. What if your reputation were taken away from you? What if you'd done nothing wrong and everybody thought you did? What if people are criticizing you and blaming you? You see, there are a lot of people who have that philosophy today. There's some of the people who will get on television. I call them the Joy Boys. They get on television and they have this message. If you get right with God, you're going to be healthy. You're going to be wealthy. It's cash, comfort, Cadillacs, key to Fort Knox. You'll have it all. Just, by the way, send me a little money. Send me a little money. But you have it all. Have you noticed that? The idea, the philosophy is that the only reason you suffer is that you've done wrong. You can just get right and believe God and have anything you want. There's just one thing wrong with that philosophy. It ain't so. It ain't so. Some of God's choicest of saints

have suffered. But here's old Job. Now, Job has lost it, folks. I mean, he is submerged in suffering. He becomes bankrupt. His kids die in a tornado. His body is infected with a horrible disease. And then on top of that, everybody's saying, I wonder what he did wrong. I wonder what he did wrong. Well, now, in the midst of all of that, Job praises God and gives God the glory. Can you do that? Can you trust God? Can you trust God when you are submerged in suffering? Now, don't think that faith is the way to get out of suffering. Faith may be a way to endure suffering. Put a bookmark there in Job, the book of Job, and turn to the book of Hebrews, would you please, for just a moment? In Hebrews chapter 11, God gives a roll call of the heroes of the faith, those people who did incredible things by faith. And like most preachers, he's running out of time. And so he begins to collapse and just give little snapshots of victories. And he says, beginning in verse 32, I mean, he's been going for 31 verses, and now he comes to verse 32 and he says, what shall I more say? For time would fail me. You see, I told you. For time would fail me to tell of Gideon and of Barak and of Samson and of Jephthah and David also and Samuel and of the prophets. And then he tells what they did by faith. Who through faith subdued kingdoms, wrought righteousness, obtained promises, stopped the mouths of lions, quenched the violence of fire, escaped the edge of the sword, out of weakness were made strong, waxed valiant in fight, turned to flight the armies of aliens. Women received their dead raised to life again. Boy, if that's all I read, I'd say, sign me up. Boy, if that's what the Christian faith is, sign me up. Looks to me like it's all honey and no bees. But now, wait a minute. Verse 36, there is a change. Just underscore this phrase, and others. Now, look at this. And others had a trial of cruel mockings and scourgings. Yea, moreover, of bonds and imprisonment. They were stoned, they were sawn asunder, were tempted, were slain with the sword. They wandered about in sheepskins and goatskins, being destitute, afflicted, tormented, of whom the world was not worthy. They wandered in deserts and in mountains and in dens and caves of the earth. Well, you say, what did they do wrong? Well, let's continue to read. And these all having obtained a good report through faith. A good report. They hadn't done anything wrong. Not one thing wrong. We think of all of those who escaped and we say, how did they escape? Well, they were given faith to escape. We think of the others who endured. How did they endure? They were given faith to endure. Some have faith to escape. Some have faith to endure. Others were delivered and some died. Do you have faith to be delivered? I'm happy for you. Do you have faith to die? I wonder. What am I trying to say? That you can have faith and calamity all at the same time. Faith does not mean that you are going to escape always. Faith is not receiving from God what you want. Faith is accepting from God what He gives. Now, the question again is this. Can you trust God when you are submerged in suffering? Can you say with Job today, though he slay me, yet will I trust him? If you can, you will shut the devil's mouth. You see, the devil just thinks, let those Christians have a little trouble. Let them have some persecution. Let them have some bankruptcy. Let one of the children die. Let them have some greedy malady that consumes their body. Let them have those kind of troubles, and then let people blame them for doing wrong when they haven't done anything in the world wrong. They'll curse God. But old Job said, I'm not going to curse him. I'm going to praise him. Job said, the Lord gave, the Lord hath taken away. Blessed be the name of the Lord. Look in chapter 1, verse 20, then Job arose and rent his mantle and shaved his head and fell down upon the ground and worshiped and said, naked came I out of my mother's womb and naked shall I return thither. The Lord gave.

0: and the Lord hath taken away. Blessed be the name of the Lord. Now watch this. In all of this, Job sinned not, nor charged God foolishly. Now here's the second question. First question is, can God be trusted when I am submerged in suffering, or when you are submerged in suffering? Here's the second question. Can God be trusted when you are forsaken by friends? When you're forsaken by friends. Now, it's one thing to be submerged in suffering, but what about when we suffer and there's nobody there with us to suffer with us? There's nobody there who really cares. As I say, Job had three friends, three comforters, but what kind of comforters were they? Ultimately, we're going to see all they did was to come and give platitudes and to critique him and to criticize him. They weren't really friends at all. Turn to Job chapter 19 and look what poor Job had to say in verse 14. Job said, "My kinsfolk have failed, and my familiar friends have forgotten me." Can you trust God when you're forsaken of friends? "My kinsfolk have failed, and my familiar friends have forgotten me." And then look in Job 19, verse 19. "All my inward friends abhorred me, and they whom I loved are turned against me." Am I talking to somebody who's going through that right now? Has your husband forsaken you? Have your children abandoned you? Has a friend that you've trusted turned on you, perhaps a business associate? The devil says, yes, let that happen to him. God, he'll curse you to your face. But that wasn't true for Job. Now, I thank God for friends. Friends are wonderful. But what happens when your friends don't understand? When you're in trouble and nobody seems to understand, and by the way, they cannot understand because they didn't know any more about what was happening than old Job did. Job was completely in the dark, and so were they in the dark. And perhaps even worse than suffering physically is to have friends to forsake you. There's probably not a deeper hurt than this. Psalm 41, verse 9. "Yea, mine own familiar friend in whom I trusted, which did eat of my bread, hath lifted up his heel against me." That was a prophecy of what Judas would do to the Lord Jesus Christ. And then the psalmist says in Psalm 55, verses 12 through 14, "For it was not an enemy that reproached me. Then I could have borne it. Neither was it he that hated me that did magnify himself against me, when I would have hid myself from him. But it was thou, a man mine equal, my guide and mine acquaintance. We took sweet counsel together and walked into the house of God in company." Think about it. Here's Job's best friends. Here's Job in his deepest need, and his friends have just turned their back on him. It's like old Paul was in the Philippian jail, and Paul, needing some comfort, had to say, "Demas hath forsaken me, having loved this present world." Now, that can happen to you. Perhaps I'm talking to some preacher right now, and your church has turned on you. Perhaps the pulpit committee that called you to the church now wants you to leave. And the reason is you're just preaching the gospel. Don't think that if you preach the gospel, the world's going to love you. The same world that hated Jesus is going to hate you, and you can get in trouble for preaching the gospel. Sometimes your closest associates, the people that you take counsel with in the house of God, will turn against you. That's what happened. Preacher, listen, you'd better trust God when friends forsake you.
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4: Welcome to Apologetics with Reasons for Hope. There's a lot of attention being given to this idea that we're not alone in the universe and that we're experiencing alien encounters. We don't need to look too far to discover the truth about this. Man has sent spacecraft to nearly every planet in our solar system. After observing these planets, we have ruled out every one of them as being able to support life. Thanks to help from modern technology, the only possible planet, Mars, is now known to have never supported life as well. As a matter of fact, it's so bad that even astrophysicist Paul Sutter insists that the search for intelligent life among the stars has run its course, and we should stop searching. Folks, we know that planet Earth is very unique in design and that no life can exist outside of our planet. This means that we are chosen by God to be the only place that has lives worth Him coming to die for. But what about the possibility that there are other universes out there? We'll talk about it next time. For more information, go to HopeTools.net and stay bold.

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6: 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These were the last words of American patriot Nathan Hale, who was hanged by the British without a trial this day, September 22, 1776. A Yale graduate and school teacher, he fought in the Siege of Boston and captured a boat full of provisions from under the gun of a British man of war. On Long Island, he penetrated the British line to spy for information, but was captured as he returned. His nephew, Edward Everett Hale, a well-known author, wrote, "We are God's children, you and I, and we have our duties. Thank God I come from men who are not afraid in battle."
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8: And friends, thank you for joining us today here on Crosstalk. I do want to say today's program is coming as a warning. And in this warning, I'd like to begin to quote from 1 Peter chapter 5, verse 8, which says, "To be sober, be vigilant, because your adversary the devil, as a roaring lion, walketh about seeking whom he may devour." You see, Satan is subtle. Scripture refers to him as the god of this world, as the prince of the power of the air, as the father of lies, as a destroyer, as one who is deceiver of the whole world, and yet as one who transforms himself as an angel of light. And with that in mind, today's program is coming as a warning to a new series coming out first on Freeform, then on Disney Plus, Hulu, and Freeform On Demand. It's called Coven Academy, which reportedly follows three teenage witches and their dangerously charming warlock peers at an elite magic school where power is currency, secrets are lethal, and attraction is a liability. We're going to break that down more in the program today. And with us today in studio with a warning, Dr. David Brown, pastor emeritus of the First Baptist Church in Oak Creek. He does have a master's in theology, a PhD in history, specializing in the history of the English Bible. But in addition to a study of the English Bible, also president of Logos Communications Consortium, and for many years he has also conducted research on witchcraft and the occult, fantasy role-playing games, the dark side of Halloween, and more. Pastor Brown, good to have you with us today.
9: It's good to be with you and to issue a stark warning about Coven Academy, Jim. It is not something that we should watch or allow our children to watch or our teens.
8: And friends, this is to make you forewarned of what is coming up. And Pastor, this is so alarming because when we think of Disney, we think of a duck, we think of a mouse, we think of theme parks. And when we see where things are going, it's very alarming. When is this new to Disney, or have they been doing dabbling in the occult for some time?
9: Well, it happens to be that Disney started out kind of innocent. The first thing they produced in 1929 26 was something called Steamboat Willie. Mm-hmm. And then shortly after that, you come out with Mickey Mouse and all those things. And I remember growing up, Jim, that I wanted to watch the Mickey Mouse Club, who's the leader of the band made for USC, me, you, and me, and Mickey Mouse. That was 1955
8: to 59. M-I-C-K-E-Y-M-O-U-S-E.
9: Yeah. And there was Jimmy, the leader, and Darlene and Cubby and Karen and Cheryl, and my favorite was Annette Funicello there as a kid. But I'll tell you what, Disney captured the minds of children in American society with Mickey Mouse, Donald Duck, Goofy, Pluto, and a bunch of other things. But early on, in fact, in 1940, to be honest with you, they produced something called Fantasia. And it has all the elements of paganism, the occult, witches, demons, spells, sorcery, pagan gods. In fact, in Fantasia, there was a head demon, and his name was Charon Bog. And if you look behind that, this was from Slavic paganism, which actually means black god. And he was in charge of all of the demons and the ghosts in Fantasia. And then I can just tell you, we're not looking at all these, but sorcery, ghosts, witches, spells, Beauty and the Beast, Little Mermaid, Lion King, they all had elements of paganism and the occult in them, Jim.
8: But, Pastor, I mean, come on. Hold on a minute. This is cartoons. It's imagination. It's just make-believe. What can be wrong with that?
9: Well, we're warned about that, Jim, in 2 Corinthians chapter 11, verse 14 and 15. It says, "And no marvel, Satan himself is transformed into an angel of light. Therefore, it's no great thing if his ministers also be transformed as ministers of righteousness, whose end shall be according to their works." We're warned very clearly to prove all things and, you know, have no fellowship with the unfruitful works of darkness. So I don't care if they can decode them or not. They are showing us a philosophy. Mm-hmm. There's wisdom from above, Jim, and there's wisdom from beneath. And these cartoons make acceptable the philosophies and the wisdom from belief that Colossians warns us about to beware of those things.
8: And perhaps the desensitizing that's been going on through these, building bigger and bigger and bigger, and that really takes us now to what's known as Coven Academy.
9: Yes, Coven Academy. This is, as you mentioned, really just clearly, they're really moving forward with Coven Academy. There's going to be the first season. The first season has 21 bit-sized chapters. And it's going to be on Freeform First, which is owned by Disney, Disney Plus, Hulu Plus. But I want you to know that it has a TV PGV. And I want you to listen as I share with you what is the warning in relationship to that. It says the show isn't targeted to children. It is targeted for plus 14 TV PGV. The show carries parental guidance ratings and cautions for moderate violence, meaning it's intended for general audiences with parental discretion, advising advice for young people. Then it says this. This is right in what they're, it says. If you're letting your young children watch it despite the rating and they get traumatized, that's on you.
8: Wow, wow. And I don't know how anybody can watch this and not be traumatized by it, especially these younger minds, Pastor. And I am looking right now. I went to Disney Plus.

0: And I copied this off from Disney Plus, and they say this: parents can put the crystal ball away. Coven Academy is rated TV-PGV, and this is what they say then, so younger witches can join the fun too.
1: Yeah. Well, they're promoting, they're promoting.

0: clearly teaches the doctrines of the occult. And what we have here in Coven Academy, there is three witches, teen witches. There is Briar, Sasha, and Tegan. And Briar is left to grapple with, she has lost her mother, by the way, who was previously an attender of Coven Academy. Mm. What happens is she goes away to this Coven Academy, and she gets involved with these other things. She's supposed to learn about witchcraft, and she meets Jake, who is a warlock, and she has powers that she's learning about. Her power is telekinesis, and this is the ability to move things without touching them, and she completely demolishes her witch teacher's office with this power. And this is demonic. When you look at the seven sons of Siva, you can see how the powers of evil jump on these people. And then don't forget about the maniac of Gadara in Mark chapter 5. He couldn't be bound. But then you have Sasha, one of her companions, and she's a psychic. And man, oh man, we know what the Bible says about psychic abilities. Paul makes it very, very clear that psychic abilities are demonic. And then you got Tegan. She's a time-bending witch. She expands or compresses time to get done what she wants to. And then you have Ollie the vampire. We know about Leviticus 19:26 says you shouldn't be drinking blood, and it's reaffirmed in Acts chapter 15 when we look at that. And then you got Jake. Jake is there, and he is kind of the bad boy. He's a warlock as well. And it's going to go beyond that. Actually, this is the love interest of the key character, Briar. And she can't decide whether she wants to be with the bad boy, Jake, or she wants to be with the nice vampire, Ollie.
1: Wow.
0: And it goes beyond that. Here's what it says in the write-up. With Ollie, she is able to find romance and these teenage love and lust, and able to experience teenage love and lust that everyone is searching for.
1: Hmm.
0: The teacher's there. You have a witch teacher named Mrs. Graves, and then there's Mr. Cole, a brand new warlock professor. Man, Jim, the whole thing is occultic, earthly, sensual, and demonic, Jim. And if you even look at the picture of Briar, she's designed to look sexual in all of this, so you can only imagine where it's going to go after this initial series. They hope it carries on and on and on.
1: Right, and go into many seasons of it. Friends, we're talking about Coven Academy. Again, this is soon to be released on Freeform and then Disney Plus and other Hulu and other forms as well. Friends, as this is coming about, and it's been in development for about a year and a quarter or so.
0: Yes, a little over a year. Yep.
1: And they've been developing these episodes and now soon to be released. And Pastor, we're here with a warning today, and we're going to delve further into it in our next segment, but they really want to captivate the hearts and minds of teens particularly, but it's preteens also. They're going to be sucked into this vortex.
0: Well, you can bet that there is going to be preteens who are watching this on Disney, because many, many parents have no discernment anymore. Mm-hmm. And if it's produced by Disney, then they think, why not? Yeah. Why not?
1: Yeah, we, you know, people will say, well, we got Disney Plus, we have wholesome programming for our children.
0: Yeah, that's what they think, but they're all wrong on that.
1: Yeah. Well, friends, again, today's program is coming as a warning. Pastor David Braun is with us, and he has for many, many years studied the occult. Pastor, you've even had times in which police were connecting with you in order to look at satanic rituals.

0: sites,
1: yes, and try and find out which type of occult does it. Mm-hmm. Medical and psychological professionals I've counseled, because they come in and you get into the demonic world, and Satan is powerful. Satan is real, and the minds of children are being poisoned with the wisdom from beneath.
0: And friends, this is why we come to you with a warning today, is because when we learned of Coven Academy being released, it's like the radar is going off. And we need to warn you, make you aware of what is taking place, and under the guise of entertainment, friends. And we'll uncover more of this after the break. This is Crosstalk coming your way from the VCY American Network.

0: Back to Genesis with Dr. John Morris, scientist and creation researcher with the Institute for Creation Research. Dr. Morris, when the Ice Age happened, was the Earth just covered in snow, like one big snowball?
1: Not at all, Chris, but there is a lot of evidence that the ice sheets which started up in Canada did come down into the U.S., but they didn't cover the entire globe at all. Actually, the Ice Age wasn't a time of bitter cold either. The summers were probably colder, such that the ice and snow which fell during the winter did not melt, but the winters were probably warmer on average than today. Today, if it gets really cold, it doesn't snow much because the cold air can't hold much moisture. The warmer the air, the more the moisture, the more the snow. And that's what's needed for an ice age. Just such a combination of factors would have happened right after the flood, essentially caused by the flood. By the way, that's the flood mentioned back in Genesis.
0: For more on the foundational principles set forth in Genesis, visit us on the web at www.icr.org.
2: 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Friends, we know that the evil one, Satan, is a deceiver and certainly lures individuals to follow after him. His ways are estranged from God, certainly. And when we saw this coming about, felt it very important that we issue this warning to you as parents in regard to this, because even if you say, well, my child, you know, we don't have this Disney Plus coming into our home or Freeform, guess what? Their friends do. Their friends do have this, and there is going to be talk in regard to this as well. But again, just some of the characters that Pastor Brown, who is with us here today in studio, one is a witch, another is a magnetic warlock with a dangerous edge. This is how it's described on Deadline.com. Another is a deeply empathetic student who can read minds. Another, an irrelevant time-bending witch. Another, a hungry, newly-turned vampire. And, of course, the brilliant and charismatic warlock professor in all of this as well. So, friends, these are the characters. We are going to play just a couple of excerpts from the trailer. I mean, the trailer are what are to lure people in. And friends, I know this is not the sound of your local station that plays Crosstalk, but we're going to play two segments from this. This first one about 51 seconds, and you can hear just the darkness that is part of this. So we'll play part of this, we'll come back and comment, and then play a second part as well.
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4: What? Welcome to Coven Academy.
3: What's with the new girl?
4: She's trouble. It says here in your record you have anger issues.
6: Stop talking! What just happened?
3: She sounds like fun.
7: I feel like no one wants me.
8: You were sent here for a reason.
7: I hate the way I'm perceived.
9: I don't really know how to control my powers yet.
10: It happens to all of us.
11: Back up, everybody!
12: Will I learn how to do that?
13: The skills you learn at Coven Academy can battle all evil.
2: Okay, we're going to pause right here. Past, we heard many things there. And again, we're here to learn the craft of magic.
14: Right. And very, very clearly, I think that fits well in 1 Timothy chapter 4, verse 1. Now the Spirit, that's the Holy Spirit, speaketh expressly that in the latter times some shall depart from the faith. Now listen to this, giving heed.

0: heed to seducing spirits and doctrines of devils. They're talking about there. She's there to learn witchcraft, which is a doctrine of the devil. And it puts in your mind here that something, there is good witchcraft and evil witchcraft. That's not true. The Bible makes it clear that all witchcraft is evil. Mm-hmm. And I'm just thinking of what we read in what I call the roll call of the damned in Revelation 21, verse 8, the fearful, the unbelieving, and the abominable, and the murderers and whoremongers and sorcerers and idolaters and liars shall all have their part in the lake which burneth with fire and brimstone, which is the second death. The Apostle Paul makes it clear, I would that ye should have no fellowship with devils. Ye cannot drink the cup of the Lord and the cup of devils. Ye cannot be partaker of the Lord's table and the table of the devil. 1 Corinthians chapter 10, verse 20b and 21, Jim. Hmm. And so they are teaching doctrines of the devil very clearly here.
1: How many young people are going to be drawn to go online and search words like coven and witchcraft and sorcery? And then seek them out and want to model them, too. They want that power.
0: Well, I can remember very clearly, years ago, I've been associated with VCY, one of your radio programs, not with me, but another man, talked about a mom calling up because there was a young girl spinning in the living room, mm-hmm. and the mom said, "What are you doing?" And she says, "I am casting a spell to get a new bike."
1: Wow.
0: Now, I want to tell you that truly, looking and researching in this, that young teenage and early 20s girls, they are turning to witchcraft. They're turning to Wicca and darker things today. Particularly girls, but not just girls, but mm-hmm. particularly girls, mm-hmm. are buying into this doctrine of demons. And Colossians warns us in 2 verse 8, "Beware, lest any man spoil you," now listen to this, "through philosophy and vain deceit, after the tradition of men, after the rudiments of the world, and not after Christ." This Covenant Academy is clearly promoting the philosophies of the occult. There's no doubt about it,
1: right,
0: Jim.
1: Right. Let me play the second part here, and this is not even the full trailer that you're hearing today. It is very dark, and a matter of fact, when she talked about having an anger issue, you see the power going forth to really cause destruction.
0: Well,
1: in the room.
0: Yes, it destroys Mrs. Graves' whole office. It mm-hmm. just flies apart.
1: So here's another section from the trailer.
2: Being a witch is about sisterhood, about trust.
3: You can trust me.
4: She's in serious danger.
5: This is not a part of town for you to just be hanging out in.
2: Do I look like some sort of damsel in distress to you?
6: Getting close to a vampire puts us all at risk.
7: All I did was try my best. The kind of thing.
2: When danger comes,
6: it is up to us to fight back. The only way you can do that is by working together as a coven.
1: Wow. Okay, so again, this is that concept of we are good witches, we're fighting against this darkness, and the only way we can have success over this is we come together as a coven.
0: Right, and that is completely against God's word, because he very clearly, I'm just thinking about what we read about this with the Apostle Paul, and he warns that you should not have fellowship with idols. He says, "O child of the devil, thou enemy of all righteousness," as he's talking about the sorcerer. There isn't good witches and bad witches, mm-hmm. Because the power does not come from God, Jim. It comes from the sources of darkness. It comes from the devil. And that's the big lie that they're perpetrating, is that you can use good occult power to fight bad occult power. In other words, they're saying there's innocent white

0: magic, and then there is black magic. No, no, no. It's all sourced in the devil.
1: They also referenced this matter of sisterhood, you know, the coming together as witches in sisterhood with one another. And this concept as well, you mentioned girls in particular are taken in by this. And I remember the story from Southeast Wisconsin that these young gals who followed this fictional character, Slenderman, who then went out and stabbed one of their other girls and thinking that they were pleasing Slenderman. And Pastor, I can only help but think that the people are going to be watching this Covenant Academy. They're going to be drawing into this, thinking these things are real, want to pursue after them, mimic them, and do things that are really self-destructing.
0: Well, I can honestly tell you, having been a resource person for a number of years, I remember a young boy reading comic books, and then the comic book character, who is a cultic, appeared to him in his bedroom, and Jim, it told him to kill his mom, his dad, and his brother and his sister. And I remember getting the call and the parents asking me to go visit him in the psychiatric ward. And I'll tell you, when you buy into the philosophies of the devil, they're enemies of all righteousness, Jim, and they will turn on you. What seems to be so simple at first gets its hooks into you, and this is very violent. Even the rating says violence, and you'll see violence in this, and it's not of the Lord. God's makes it pure and peaceable, easily be persuaded to do right, but the works of the flesh... You start looking at the works of the flesh and witchcraft in Galatians chapter 5. It makes it clear that they shall not inherit the kingdom of God. And so I'm very alarmed at how this is drawing people together and thinking that it gives them real power. But the power is not from God. It is literally from the devil.
1: You know, and another warning goes along with this as well. Covenant Academy, as we mentioned, and I'm looking right now again, Disney Plus is saying Covenant Academy is rated TV PGV, so younger witches can join the fun too. Stream other family-friendly picks and gentler scares with our family Halloween guide. They're going to have a full month, October 2026, of such things.
0: Yes, it's called 31 Nights of Halloween, Jim. And it's going to be all through October there. But Disney has been big into this, occult themes with Hocus Pocus and the Mistress of Evil and Cruella. You can get all kinds of occultic things on the Disney Channel, that's for sure.
1: Well, let's talk about some of these occult powers. You mentioned telekinesis, you mentioned a psychic, you even mentioned a vampire, and I know the scripture talks about each of these aspects in some way or another.
0: Yes. Let's look at telekinesis. Telekinesis there, being able to have power to do things. We see in Acts chapter 19, 15, and 16 that the evil spirit answered and said, Jesus I know and Paul I know, but who are ye? And a man in whom the evil spirit was leaped on them, overcame them, and prevailed against them, and they fled out of the house naked and wounded. Now, it happens to be that that's a type of telekinetic power there. And then we look at the maniac of Gadara. It says no man could bind him in Mark chapter 5 and verse 3 because of the power that there is in demonic power. And then the psychic. I can't help but think of the psychic powers with reads minds and controls thoughts with Sasha, Acts chapter 16 through 19. Here's what it says, and it came to pass, as we went to prayer, a certain damsel, possessed with the spirit of divination, that's fortune-telling, met us, which brought her masters much gain by soothsaying, fortune-telling. It says,

0: The same followed Paul and us and cried, saying, "These men are the servants of the Most High God, which show you the way of salvation." They certainly didn't want a psychic advertising them. And it says this in verse 18, "And this she did many days, but Paul, being grieved, turned and said to the spirit," that's the demon spirit that possessed her, "I command thee in the name of Jesus Christ, come out of her." And he came out that same hour. Now look what happened. "And when her master saw that all hope of their gain was gone, they caught Paul and Silas and drew them into the marketplace." When demon-possessed girl lost her powers, you see what's going on.
1: Wow.
0: Psychic powers are from the devil.
1: We'll come back with more here in just a moment. Dr. David Brown, our guest here today on Crosstalk, with a warning regarding this new program coming out here from Disney Plus. We'll be back in 1 minute. 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
1: Have no fellowship with the unfruitful works of darkness, but rather reprove them. Friends, that's what we're doing here today on Crosstalk, with a warning about Covenant Academy to be released. And they're putting it out there just everywhere on free form, and then for Disney Plus and those with a special Hulu and other ways of capturing this. And young people are going to be drawn to this. The trailer sucks them in to the vortex of evil and demonism, magic, etc. Pastor David Brown is with us today. He is an occult researcher, has for decades, and has exposed many things here. And we're coming to you with a warning today regarding this. We're just talking about some of the characters, one practicing what was called telekinesis, moving things without touching them. We talked about a psychic. Reading minds can control thoughts as well. There's also a time-bending witch in this to make time expand or compress. But Pastor Brown, also a vampire, and I know Scripture has something to say about this.
0: Yeah, it does, and I got to tell you about a personal experience. I was flown to New York City a number of years back to be on a national talk show program, and I was the only believer there, but I sat on one side of me. Well, my left side was two witches who worshiped Dagon, and on the other side of me was a vampire, in case that people don't think there are vampires today. And she called the people whose blood she drank, she called them her donors.
1: Wow.
0: Her donors. Now, Leviticus makes it clear, "Ye shall not eat anything with blood, neither shall you use enchantments or an observer of the time." I won't even eat blood sausages today, because if they took this to the Jerusalem Council, and they say in Acts chapter 15, verse 20 and 29, that again, you shouldn't eat, you shouldn't drink blood. And so it's very, very clear that that's associated with demon worship. It's associated with paganism. And so we need to stray away from that. I can't help but think of all these. They're involved in some sort of sorcery. What it says in Acts chapter 13, 8 through 10, "And Elymas the sorcerer," for so is his name by interpretation, "withstood them, seeking to turn away the deputy from the faith." They were witnessing to the deputy and trying to lead him to Christ, and he tried to turn him away from biblical Christianity. And look what Saul says. "Saul, who's also called Paul, filled with the Holy Ghost, set his eyes on him," and here's what he said, O full of all subtlety and all mischief, thou child of the devil, thou enemy of all righteousness, wilt thou not cease to pervert the right ways of the Lord? Covenant Academy is perverting, is surpassing, is following the doctrines of the demons. They're ignoring the right ways of the Lord, and there's hooks in this that are going to draw young people in, not to mention the psychological fear. It's going to be very scary that gets the younger people in there, Jim.
1: Okay, I'd like to talk about one character, Jake, in this as well. To be a, I believe in the Covenant Academy, he's a warlock.
0: Yes.
1: In this, but this is also somebody who claims to be a devout Christian, Pastor. So help us understand what's going on here.
0: Yes, I was really disappointed in Malachi Barton. That's his name. He plays Jake. He claims to be a devout Christian. He claims that he shares his Christian faith on social media and his podcasts. In fact, he wears a bracelet with a modern version of Joshua 1:9 on it, which says, "Be strong and courageous, for the Lord your God is with you, whithersoever ye go." And then he started a line of clothing called J1:9. And yet, I do not see, he's also involved in, previously in Zombies 4, The Dawn of the Vampires, and he signed up for Zombies 5, The Secrets of the Sea, and these are all so occult things. Whatever happened to 2 Corinthians 6:14-18 for believers? It says, "Be not unequally yoked together with unbelievers, for what fellowship hath righteousness with unrighteousness?" It's clear that Covenant Academy is unrighteousness. "What communion hath light with darkness?" Mm-hmm. It's clear that there's darkness in Covenant Academy. "And what concord hath Christ with Belial," or the devil? It says, "And what part hath what part hath he that believeth with an infidel? And what agreement hath the temple of God, with idols?" And then it says, "For ye are the temple of the living God." God has said, "I will dwell in them and walk with them, and I will be their God, and they shall be my people." Now listen to this. "Wherefore, come out from among them, and be separate, saith the Lord, and touch not the unclean thing, and I will receive you, and will be a father to you, and ye shall be my sons and daughters, saith the Lord God Almighty." I'm so disappointed that this young man claims on his podcasts, and he has over 7 million followers since he was in the zombie movie and musical thing that was there, and yet there's no separation at all.
1: So is he pointing people to Jesus Christ, or is he pointing people to the occultism and spirits and so forth?
0: Well, clearly, just what I've researched and seen, he is talking out of both sides of his mouth. He says, "I'm a Christian," but then he's in probably the most occultic production that that Disney has ever made. It's overtly occultic, Jim.
1: Yeah, yeah. Pastor David Brown with us here today, and certainly just truly alarming about this. And not only is it us, I see also, what was it, 1 million moms. The AFA has also spoken out against this, and I've seen some other websites in which the Christian apologists have been warning about this as well.
0: Yes, and why not? Deuteronomy chapter 18, verse 10 through 11, "There shall not be found among you anyone that maketh his son or daughter pass through the fire human sacrifice, or useth divination, or an observer of the chimes, a chanter, a witch, or a charmer, or a consulter with familiar spirits, or a wizard, or a necromancer." And in Isaiah chapter 8, verse 19, it says, "Seek not familiar spirits and wizards that peep and mutter." I mean, boy, Covenant Academy has it all.
1: Well, we're told by the Covenant Academy website as well that Covenant Academy is one of the many under one by the name of Tim Federle, and has a pact with Disney branded television. But Pastor, I've seen that he also has produced things like what, Zombies

0: War and Zombies 5, Dawn of the Vampires, Wicked Wonderland. I mean,
1: yeah, I haven't gotten deep into him, but I have to wonder. This is my speculation, because I think it's a lot like J.K. Rowling. J.K. Rowling said that she got much of her inspiration from the occult, and if this guy, it wouldn't surprise me at all if he's got some connection to the occult. That's my speculation, but all of the stuff that he's doing is pointing to paganism, the occult, and demonism.
0: Pastor, these things are regularly coming up in different forms. Sometimes it's in book form, sometimes it's videos, sometimes it's through social media type things. And one wonders what is next. Or could you do a program on this topic, and this topic, and this topic, and this topic? You have put together a special sheet to help individuals determine. Matter of fact, it's called Principles for Determining What is Acceptable. And really, this serves as a ruler, a standard to judge everything concerning.
1: Yes, yes it is. And it's very clearly, let me just go through them quickly, Biblical Principles for Determining Acceptability. What belief system or doctrine are evident or advocated? That's number one. And then I give scripture related to that. The next one, what values and philosophies are evident? The next one, is supernatural power evident? And if so, what is its origin? Is it from God or is it from the devil? Are there occult, witchcraft, psychic, new age, vampire, goth practices involved? And then I give scripture. Are the imaginations and the thoughts of the participants steering to something that's wholesome or unwholesome? Where does it take your mind? And it's you know, we're supposed to keep our heart with all diligence, Jim, and so we need to get rid of those things. And then, does it depict immorality or advocate sensual or immodest behavior? Then does it glorify evil or violence? Is the language clean? Will it build godly character, Jim?
0: So, again, this is a four-page report, Principles for Determining What is Acceptable, that no matter what it is, what comes next, you can use this, and it's filled with scripture for you to look at those scriptures as your guide. Pastor, how is it that our listeners can obtain this?
1: Yes, at the church office, if you would just write First Baptist Church, P.O. 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However, if you can't afford that, if you would go to my website, which is Logos Resource Pages, Logos, L-O-G-O-S, Resource, R-E-S-O-U-R-C-E, Pages, plural, .org, and then if you look under the tab Issues for Believers, you will find the information there. You can download that free of charge. I just want to get this to people.
0: Right.
1: If you want a hard copy, send $2 to the church and the secretary will send it out to you. 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It's under the Issues for Believers section.
0: 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Our number is 800-733-9829. That's 1-800-733-9829. What is your response to what's been shared on the program today with this new Covenant Academy soon to be released and really going to impact teens, preteens, young children, and even adults who are sucked into this as well? Our number, 800-733-9829. Pastor, we're just a minute before the break, but what do you say to parents regarding this very important issue as it relates to their own children?
1: You have to know what is going into your children's minds. You have to understand that there's certain things that you have to say no to, because

0: because very, very clearly, false philosophies and vain deceits are being advocated that are going to poison your children's minds.
1: Indeed. Well, friends, again, our phone number to Crosstalk is 800-733-9829. Taking your questions, or if you want to make a brief comment today, I'd like to hear from you as well. That's 1-800-733-9829. We're going to take a quick break, and we'll come back to your phone calls here on Crosstalk. Dr. David Brown is our guest today with a warning regarding Coven Academy to be released soon. Back in 1 minute, this is Crosstalk on VCY America.

0: 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Folks, we need to pray for President Trump because he's making some comments publicly that I don't think are going to sit well with God and thus for America. I was shocked to find out that the RNC midterm convention on the evening of September 10th, 2026, they played a video and they did voiceover. The voice sounded like that of Paul Harvey. They must have used AI since Paul Harvey has passed away. The video, I think, was played once before, but then here it was played again. And one of the lines from this film and narration that played on the screen was this, quote, "And on June 14th, 1946, God looked down on his planned paradise and said, I need a caretaker. So God gave us Trump," end quote. My friends, when you combine that with his numerous comments about Israel wouldn't exist without him, this is Nebuchadnezzar territory. Pray for President Trump and our country.
1: Friends, today's program on Crosstalk, again, a warning as it relates to Covenant Academy. And a website called The Dissenter said, you know, we can point the finger at Disney all day and say, bad. But if we're derelict in our duty, then so are we.
2: Yes.
1: Pastor David Brown with us today, and let's go to the phone lines here on Crosstalk. Lori is calling from Michigan. Hi, Lori, you're on the air.
3: Hi, I was just, it's been a big burden, this whole thing about all this occultic stuff, and and I have literally broken down and started crying during a Sunday school class one time about the occultism I've seen, and it's in the church, like heavy duty in churches in the evangelical world, and I heard somebody say this week, it's because this whole culture has gone into, moved inside the church. The church is very, and so this is the kind of stuff that they will buy into. Unfortunately, I can see so many parents saying, well, you know, everybody's doing this, you know, and I just see this is so troubling. And for me, it's heartbreaking. And I got a thing in the mail from American Family Association, and I don't give money to them or anything, but I had actually signed the petition and given them a little bit. And I got a phone call today with them thanking me, and it was about that Disney thing. And so I didn't even realize how. I'm really thankful you're exposing all this.
1: Thank you, Lori.
3: And I think this is a battle for prayer.
1: Yeah.
3: Prayer is a seriously important thing
1: indeed.
3: In this battle.
1: Indeed.
2: Good to hear from you, Lori. I know who you are. Take care.
1: Thank you so very much. Appreciate it. Joy is calling from Stoughton, Wisconsin. Joy, you're on the air.
4: Oh, thank you for taking my call. This is so important for me because I, too, am troubled by all this. Charlie Kirk died a year ago, and when Erica Kirk came out and started talking about, she talks to her husband every day, and she is surrounded by Christian pastors and believers and leaders, at least we think they should be, more so, and she's still doing this. A year later, why isn't anybody talking to her about the problem? Talking, you should pray to God.
1: Okay, thank you, Joy. We'll have Pastor comment.
2: Yeah, yes, that's necromancy. You can't communicate with the dead. That's necromancy. I don't care who does it. That's part of the occult. Mm-hmm.
1: Thank you, Joy. Appreciate your call. Pamela is next in Cookeville, Tennessee. Pamela, you're on the air.
5: Hi, thank you for taking my call. I just wanted to say how important it is, you know, that the parents can have discernment over what their children watch, but it's so important to have discernment over your children's friends. I had an example where my daughter had a sleepover.

0: with a bunch of 8-year-olds, and I walk in, and they're doing a seance on my living room floor.
1: Aye.
0: And it was one little girl that started it, and I absolutely stopped it, and that little girl's not allowed in my home. But it's just so important, even at that young age, to know who your children's friends are.
1: Yep. Good point. Thank you, Pamela.
2: Yes, that's exactly true. I remember not allowing my son to go into a sleepover many years ago. He was a part of a Christian school, and it was supposed to be on the up and up. The rest of the kids got kicked out for drinking. I wouldn't let my son go because I didn't know the parents, and I didn't know the kids who were going to be their parents. You need to know who your friends are, who their friends are, and keep watch over that. That's important.
1: Thank you for your call. Maxine is next in Prairie du Chien, and Maxine, you're on the air.
3: Yes, thank you, Jim, and thank you, Pastor Brown. I'm so glad you're offering this information. I have gotten, like, the dark side of Halloween and the pamphlet on Pokemon from you, Pastor Brown, and very informative. And thanks, too, for saying that parents better know who their kids' friends are.
1: Yeah.
3: So thanks again for the warning.
1: Thank you, Maxine.
3: Bye now.
1: Bye-bye. Dee is calling from Iowa. Dee, you're on the air.
4: Yes, I just want to mention something. I'm 68 years old, and this started way back when I was in my junior high, and my English teacher was a witch, and she got to handpick each and every one of the students in her classes to train for witchcraft and everything. It was boys and girls. And the reason she picked me out was my birth date, Aquarius, on the horoscope.
2: Yep.
4: Yeah, my mom tried to get me out of the class, couldn't get me out of the class. I ended up having to do that class. My mom was a strong Christian. And I was forced to do that class or flunk my whole class, the whole grade.
1: Wow. Thank you, Dee. And Pastor, what she is saying here, these forces of darkness is not anything new.
2: No, it's not anything new. And I've been fighting it for 45 years, Jim, and they're every place. They can be a variety of different places. And I'm glad that you got out of it, and I hope you know Jesus Christ is your Savior now, for greater is he that's in you than he that's in the world.
1: Amen. Amen. That is so true. We're not going to have time for any more phone calls here today. I do want to, again, share with you how you can obtain this special pamphlet here, Principles for Determining What is Acceptable. If you want a hard copy, I'll give you that information. If you want to just go online, get an electronic copy and copy it off yourself, go to Logos Resource Pages, that's plural, logosresourcepages.org. Click on Issues for Believers, and you'll find it there. But again, if you want the hard copy, just put a couple of dollars in an envelope, send it to First Baptist Church, P.O. Box 151, Oak Creek, Wisconsin, 53154. And they'll send you a copy of that. Again, Principles for Determining What is Acceptable. And they'll get that figured out and send that to you. But due to the cost of printing and postage, just a couple dollars in an envelope, and they'll go right back into the church's ministry.
2: Amen, amen. Thank you for that. And I'd like to leave you with this. Psalm 101:3, I will set no wicked thing before mine eyes. I hate the works of them that turn aside. It shall not cleave to me.
1: Yeah, yeah, very important scripture. And you know, we learned it in Sunday school. Oh, be careful, little eyes, what you see. And friends, that principle holds true here for today. And Pastor, thank you for your research, not only on this, but really the understanding of the occult tendencies that are out there and the continued influx into our society and sadly even into the church.
2: That's for sure. I just tell you, follow the Word of God. There's wisdom from above, which is from God, and there's wisdom from beneath, which is earthly, sensual, and demonic, Jim.
1: And that it is. Thank you, Pastor. Pastor David Brown with us here with a warning today about Covenant Academy, soon to be released. Again, going out in free form in Disney Plus and Hulu and free form on demand. And friends, we wanted you to know in advance and be alert to this. And this will not be the only thing. They're having 31 days of fright that are going to be happening. But at least to set a standard, and you can get these sheets to whatever you see, whatever you do, to determine what is acceptable, not according to opinion, but what God's Word has said. God bless you, friends. 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

0: With SRN News, I'm Ken Lormand in Washington. President Trump says U.S. and Iranian officials met today. That was after he warned at the United Nations that Iran could face annihilation unless it deals with the United States and ends a nearly seven-month war. The president also told the United Nations General Assembly America is fulfilling its destiny.
1: 2.5 centuries after the cause of liberty found its home on this continent, I can report to you with pride that America is back and our country is stronger today than ever before.
0: The president brought data with him to make his case for a booming economy.
1: We lifted 1.5 million Americans out of poverty last year alone, another record. The African American and Hispanic American poverty rates are at all-time lows.
0: President Trump also said his Board of Peace is helping end the war in Gaza. He highlighted jobs, tax and regulatory cuts, a strong stock market and border security, and declared America a global leader, saying Iran is no longer the bully of the Middle East. Also at the UN, President Trump met with Ukrainian President Zelensky, who says he trusts Mr. Trump to help end the war with Russia. The grand jury report on the death of teenager Nolan Wells has been released and no charges will be filed.
2: 18-year-old Wells, who is black, was found dead after a boating trip off the Mississippi Gulf Coast. A grand jury determined there wasn't evidence to file charges. Angel Myers McIlrath is the local DA.
3: What I cannot accept is that false narratives that Nolan's death was somehow racially motivated.
2: There was speculation about why friends who brought Wells to a party left without him. I'm Ed Donahue.
0: This is SRN News.
4: Foundations of Freedom, a look at America's founding principles and the leaders who shaped our nation.
5: You know, Ronald Reagan believed self-government required something that government could never replace, responsibility in the hands of the people. In his 1981 inaugural address, Reagan warned against the idea that America had become too complicated to be governed by its citizens. Reagan asked, "If no one among us is capable of governing himself, then who among us has the capacity to govern someone else?" For Reagan, limited government was not about having no government. It was about remembering where responsibility begins, with individuals, families, communities, and the people themselves. Because when government assumes every responsibility, citizens gradually surrender their own. Self-government asks more of us than dependence ever will. And freedom requires a people willing to govern themselves before asking government to do it for them.
6: Here's a word of promise from God's Word in 1 John chapter 3, verse 22. "And whatsoever we ask, we receive of him, because we keep his commandments and do those things that are pleasing in his sight." A word of promise from our Lord, 1 John chapter 3, verse 22.
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now. We're in the month of September, and you haven't signed up for the Father-Son Retreat at Trail Ridge yet? I know it's been a busy summer, but don't let this fall season get away from you, too. October 2nd through the 4th, you'll get to enjoy some of the favorite Father-Son activities, like go-karts, fishing, and shooting sports. Along with that, we've got some special events like Camo Chow and the first ever Blade Swap. 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It's for grandpas, dads, and sons, men of all ages. Time's running out, so make sure you get registered no later than Wednesday, September 23rd. 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I hope to see you at the 15th Annual Trail Ridge Camp Father-Son Retreat.

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1: As we continue our reading in chapter 8 of 2 Chronicles, we're beginning at verse 11. We're reading about Solomon's reign and the extent of his authority. And Solomon brought up the daughter of Pharaoh out of the city of David unto the house that he had built for her. For he said, My wife shall not dwell in the house of David, king of Israel, because the places are holy, whereunto the ark of the Lord hath come. Then Solomon offered burnt offerings unto the Lord on the altar of the Lord, which he had built before the porch, even after a certain rate every day, offering according to the commandment of Moses on the Sabbaths and on the new moons and on the solemn feasts, three times in the year, even in the feast of unleavened bread and in the feast of weeks and in the feast of tabernacles. And he appointed, according to the order of David his father, the courses of the priests to their service and the Levites to their charges, to praise and minister before the priests as the duty of every day required, the porters also by their courses at every gate, for so had David the man of God commanded. And they departed not from the commandment of the king unto the priests and Levites concerning any matter or concerning the treasures. Now all the work of Solomon was prepared unto the day of the foundation of the house of the Lord, and until it was finished, so the house of the Lord was perfected. Then went Solomon to Ezion-Geber and to Eloth at the seaside in the land of Edom. And Huram sent him by the hands of his servants ships and servants that had knowledge of the sea. And they went with the servants of Solomon to Ophir, and took thence 450 talents of gold, and brought them to King Solomon. And when the queen of Sheba heard of the fame of Solomon, she came to prove Solomon with hard questions at Jerusalem, with a very great company, and camels that bear spices, and gold in abundance, and precious stones. And when she was come to Solomon, she communed with him of all that was in her heart. And Solomon told her all her questions, and there was nothing hid from Solomon which he told her not. And when the queen of Sheba had seen the wisdom of Solomon, and the house that he had built, and the meat of his table, and the sitting of his servants, and the attendance of his ministers and their apparel, his cupbearers also and their apparel, and his ascent by which he went up into the house of the Lord, there was no more spirit in her. And she said to the king, It was a true report which I heard in mine own land of thine acts and of thy wisdom. Howbeit, I believed not their words until I came and mine eyes had seen it. And behold, the one half of the greatness of thy wisdom was

not told me, for thou exceedest the fame that I heard. Happy are thy men, and happy are these thy servants which stand continually before thee and hear thy wisdom. Blessed be the Lord thy God, which delighted in thee to set thee on his throne to be king for the Lord thy God, because thy God loved Israel to establish them forever. Therefore made he thee king over them to do judgment and justice. And she gave the king 120 talents of gold and of spices great abundance and precious stones. Neither was there any such spice as the queen of Sheba gave King Solomon. And the servants also of Huram and the servants of Solomon, which brought gold from Ophir, brought algum trees and precious stones. And the king made of the algum trees terraces to the house of the Lord and to the king's palace, and harps and psalteries for singers, and there were none such seen before in the land of Judah. And King Solomon gave to the queen of Sheba all her desire, whatsoever she asked, beside that which she had brought unto the king. So she turned and went away to her own land, she and her servants. Now the weight of gold that came to Solomon in 1 year was 666 talents of gold, beside that which capmen and merchants brought. And all the kings of Arabia and governors of the country brought gold and silver to Solomon. And King Solomon made 200 targets of beaten gold. 600 shekels of beaten gold went to one target, and 300 shields made he of beaten gold. 300 shekels of gold went to one shield, and the king put them in the house of the forest of Lebanon. Moreover, the king made a great throne of ivory and overlaid it with pure gold. And there were 6 steps to the throne with a footstool of gold, which were fastened to the throne, and stays on each side of the sitting place, and 2 lions standing by the stays. And 12 lions stood there on the one side and on the other upon the 6 steps. There was not the like made in any kingdom. And all the drinking vessels of King Solomon were of gold, and all the vessels of the house of the forest of Lebanon were of pure gold. None were of silver. It was not anything accounted of in the days of Solomon. For the king's ships went to Tarshish with the servants of Huram. Every 3 years once came the ships of Tarshish bringing gold and silver, ivory and apes and peacocks. And King Solomon passed all the kings of the earth in riches and wisdom. And all the kings of the earth sought the presence of Solomon to hear his wisdom that God had put in his heart. And they brought every man his present, vessels of silver and vessels of gold and raiment, harness and spices, horses and mules, a rate year by year. And Solomon had 4,000 stalls for horses and chariots, and 12,000 horsemen, whom he bestowed in the chariot cities and with the king at Jerusalem. And he reigned over all the kings from the river even unto the land of the Philistines and to the border of Egypt. And the king made silver in Jerusalem as stones, and cedar trees made he as the sycamore trees that are in the low plains in abundance. And they brought unto Solomon horses out of Egypt and out of all lands. Now the rest of the acts of Solomon, first and last, are they not written in the book of Nathan the prophet, and in the prophecy of Ahijah the Shilonite, and in the visions of Iddo the seer against Jeroboam the son of Nebat? And Solomon reigned in Jerusalem
over all Israel 40 years. And Solomon slept with his fathers, and he was buried in the city of David his father, and Rehoboam his son reigned in his stead. And Rehoboam went to Shechem,

0: Egypt. And they sent and called him. So Jeroboam and all Israel came and spake to Rehoboam, saying, Thy father made our yoke grievous. Now therefore ease thou somewhat the grievous servitude of thy father, and his heavy yoke that he put upon us, and we will serve thee. And he said unto them, Come again unto me after 3 days. And the people departed. And King Rehoboam took counsel with the old men that had stood before Solomon his father while he yet lived, saying, What counsel give ye me to return answer to this people? And they spake unto him, saying, If thou be kind to this people, and please them, and speak good words to them, they will be thy servants forever. But he forsook the counsel which the old men gave him, and took counsel with the young men that were brought up with him, that stood before him. And he said unto them, What advice give ye that we may return answer to this people, which have spoken to me, saying, Ease somewhat the yoke that thy father did put upon us? And the young men that were brought up with him spake unto him, saying, Thus shalt thou answer the people that spake unto thee, saying, Thy father made our yoke heavy, but make thou it somewhat lighter for us. Thus shalt thou say unto them, My little finger shall be thicker than my father's loins. For whereas my father put a heavy yoke upon you, I will put more to your yoke. My father chastised you with whips, but I will chastise you with scorpions. So Jeroboam and all the people came to Rehoboam on the 3rd day, as the king bade, saying, Come again to me on the 3rd day. And the king answered them roughly, and King Rehoboam forsook the counsel of the old men, and answered them after the advice of the young men, saying, My father made your yoke heavy, but I will add thereto. My father chastised you with whips, but I will chastise you with scorpions. So the king hearkened not unto the people, for the cause was of God, that the Lord might perform his word, which he spake by the hand of Ahijah the Shilonite to Jeroboam the son of Nebat. And when all Israel saw that the king would not hearken unto them, the people answered the king, saying, What portion have we in David? And we have none inheritance in the son of Jesse. Every man to your tents, O Israel. And now, David, see to thine own house. So all Israel went to their tents. But as for the children of Israel that dwelt in the cities of Judah, Rehoboam reigned over them. Then King Rehoboam sent Hadoram, that was over the tribute, and the children of Israel stoned him with stones that he died. But King Rehoboam made speed to get him up to his chariot to flee to Jerusalem. And Israel rebelled against the house of David unto this day. And here at the end of chapter 10 of 2 Chronicles, we'll end this reading. The house of Israel is now divided, and we'll begin reading about that history as we move on in 2 Chronicles.
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2: Hey everybody, this is Rick DeYoung with Prophecy Today. A music entertainer accuses Israel of committing genocide in Gaza and then gets dropped as the opening act for a major musical tour. Stay tuned as I talk with journalist Dave Dolan about this story, the controversy surrounding it, and its prophetic significance.
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2: Dave, I want to move on and talk about a subject that you and I have talked about before, but it continues to be in the news. In fact, it was one of the most talked about stories this week. Essentially, it's anti-Semitism, the way it came out this week. A popular singer named Macklemore was dropped from a series of concerts because of his statements supporting Palestine, which in one sense is fine, but then on top of that, he accused Israel of genocide.

0: genocide and apartheid, even though it is not genocide by any type of definition. Can you talk a little bit about this, how Israel is portrayed in world media and what that means for us?
1: Well, Rick, the saddest part about it is it was widened into another grand Jewish conspiracy against people that criticize Israel, this sort of thing. The reason being, of course, that it was Robert Kraft, the owner of the Patriot Stadium in Boston, who banned the upcoming Ed Sheehan concert that was supposed to be opened by Macklemore. The point that he made, and he's Jewish, Kraft is Jewish, he's a millionaire, he's a Trump supporter. But the point he made is that this is not the leading act at this concert. It's a man that isn't known for his anti-Israel rhetoric or tirades or whatever, but this is an opening act. And so if it were the main act, then Jewish attendees and pro-Israel Christians and others could choose to go or not and be assaulted by this ridiculous. And again, this is an entertainer, a rapper, et cetera. What would he know about genocide? Has he been in Gaza? What does he know about the history, really, of this conflict? Did he see the October 7th video that still hasn't been released to the public, Rick, that is so graphic? It really can't be released, but many people have seen it. Many of my friends have seen it. A mass slaughter, beheadings, rapes, the whole thing. And this was planned, as Sinwar said. But Rick, they're even more concerned in Israel about further statements this week from the Vice President, J.D. Vance, that were pretty critical of Israel, saying we're not subservient to them. We have divergent plans and views. Well, of course they do. Nobody said that they're subservient to Israel, and it's just not the case. That's part of this conspiracy theory, again, about the Jews, that the Vice President's friend Tucker Carlson. And he was asked again about him this week, Rick, and he said, well, we disagree on some things, but, you know, that's about it. Well, some of the things Carlson's saying now are so extreme and so ridiculous and so anti-Israel. This is one of our closest allies over the years, that this is more worrisome, frankly, to the Israeli leaders, at least. And I think the Israeli public, too, than these absurd comments you get every so often from these entertainers.
0: That's Dave Dolan for Prophecy Today. As we listen to Dave talk about anti-Semitism in the world today, we must remember that this way of thinking is completely contrary to the Word of God. God has a plan for the Jewish people, and that plan is clearly laid out in the covenants He made with them in the Old Testament. God is not finished with the Jewish people, and the miracle of their return to the land promised to them, modern-day Israel, is powerful evidence that God's plan will be fulfilled. And that is my prophetic perspective on the news today.
2: 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This is Jay Johnson inviting you to join us every Monday through Friday for Prophecy Today. 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
3: 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Imagine you are sailing the South Pacific, and somewhere along the journey, you find yourself at Point Nemo. This is the farthest you can be on our planet from land, the nearest being more than 1,600 miles away. In every direction, all you see is rolling waves. Without the use of nautical navigation tools, you have no steady reference points. This scenario is similar to those who live their life with a secular mindset. Refusing to acknowledge the ordinances of God leaves us open and free to drift from one harmful decision into another. Today we'll hear from Minnie, a woman whose directionless choices took her all over the map. She's here to share with us her true story, beginning with her difficult childhood. On this Unshackled Daily Devotional.
4: Mama would beat me with a horsewhip and Grandma would comfort me. Grandma died when I was 12 and Mama shipped me and my brother to Chicago where we lived with an uncle. His girlfriend would let me eat only on Sunday, so my back started growing crooked. Someone made arrangements to have my back straightened. but Mama refused to sign the papers. By the time I started high school, I had my own apartment and was working at a large hotel in Chicago. Not long after I graduated, I met a man who wanted to marry me, but I hated the cold weather and went back to Mississippi. There I began a lesbian relationship with a woman and lived with her for 4 years until she died of cancer. Then I married a man who beat me. When our second son was 8 years old, I finally left and took my sons with me to Chicago. The years passed, and in spite of a stroke that paralyzed my right side, I raised my boys by myself. When I was almost 50, I again fell in love with a woman. She was involved in witchcraft, and ours was a rocky relationship for 8 years. I went to visit an uncle who loved the Lord, and as he prayed with me, I accepted Jesus as my Savior. As I began studying the Bible, I saw how wrong I had been in my relationships and how far I had been from God. My name is Minnie Bolton, and I praise the Lord for setting me free of those sinful desires.
3: Isaiah chapter 48, verse 17 states, "Thus saith the Lord, thy Redeemer, the Holy One of Israel, I am the Lord thy God, which teacheth thee to profit, which leadeth thee by the way thou shouldest go." 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

0: and family rally on Saturday, October 10th at Calvary Baptist Church in Menominee Falls at 6 p.m. A kids choir is now being formed to sing at this rally. 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
1: You see, the hypocrite does not want to be judged by the reality of what he is. 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
3: It's a fact, nobody is perfect. Everyone falls short of God's flawless standard, and God cannot let sin go unpunished. So the question is, how can you have a right relationship with God if you don't always obey Him? Consider that today as John MacArthur continues his study titled Without Excuse. But before the lesson, wherever and whenever you hear Grace to You, you can be sure that God, through His providence, has engineered that opportunity for you to hear biblical truth. I have an example of that. Here's a letter from a man named Resty. He writes, "I inherited a system of works religion from my parents, but at age 18, I started to question that system. This questioning led me on a journey of discovery, a journey that ultimately led me to a deeper understanding of faith and the Bible. Years later, someone told me to check out WDCX Radio 99.5 FM in Buffalo, New York, and that led me to discover John MacArthur's verse-by-verse exposition, which in turn prompted me to start reading the Bible. Ultimately, this led me to purchase the MacArthur Study Bible, and after that I bought the complete set of John's New Testament Commentary series. For 24 years, I have been driving for about an hour and 15 minutes to get to work every day. Despite the traffic, my coworkers notice that I arrive to work relaxed. My reason has always been John MacArthur and the Grace to You radio ministry. Listening every morning not only teaches my soul, but also has the power to transform my day. I'm at peace knowing that our faithful, almighty God is watching over me, and that gives me hope for the day ahead. I pray that our God will continue to use you in spreading His word one verse at a time." And he signs it, Resty. Well, thank you, Resty, for sharing your story of God's faithfulness in your life. And friend, I encourage you to join us in praying that God would continue using Grace to You to reach people like Resty across the globe, showing them how Scripture applies to their lives. Now, to help you apply the truth of Romans 2 to your life, here is John to continue his study without excuse.
1: The logic of our Lord is clear and convincing. You who condemn others prove that you know the law. And in your knowledge of the law, you condemn yourselves because you are doing the same things. The conscience that makes you aware of wrong in others writes your own sentence. Pretty devastating, isn't it? To the self-righteous, religious Jew and the moralist. He says, you're just as bad as everybody else. You're just covering it up on the outside. And God will judge on the basis of knowledge. So the guy who comes along and says, man, I'm certainly not in Romans 1. Whew, I don't do that. I'm a basically good guy. I don't live that kind of a horrible life. I'm moral. I'm religious. I go to church. I've been baptized. I'm in the class. And maybe for whatever reason or another, restraining, but in the inside, is unrestrained evil, and you'll be judged for it. And you're not exempt because you're attached to Israel, and you're not exempt because you're attached to the church. Second principle of judgment. This is the principle of truth, verses 2 and 3.

But we are sure, says Paul, that the judgment of God is according to truth against them who commit such things. The same things that are in verse 1, which are the same things that are in chapter 1. We are sure, oidomen, we know, and the word here, the Greek word for know, means to know something that is commonly known, that is patently obvious, that is known by external facts. I mean, it is an obvious, basic principle that judgment of God is going to be according to truth. Why? Because God cannot, what? Lie. And God is of truth. That's his nature. Shall not the judge of all the earth, says the Pentateuch, do right? He'll be judged according to the truth. In chapter 3, verse 4, let God be true, but every man a liar. God is true. That is his nature to be true. And he will judge everything with truth. In 9:14, Paul said, is there unrighteousness with God? God forbid. God never does anything that isn't right. God never makes any evaluation that isn't correct. And if you go back into the Old Testament, again and again and again, the truthfulness of God's nature is referred to. In Psalm 9, there's a great statement in verse 4. For thou hast maintained my right and my cause. Thou didst sit on the throne judging right. Verse 8. And he shall judge the world in righteousness. There's also a great word in Psalm 96, verse 13. Rejoice before the Lord, for he cometh to judge the earth. He shall judge the world with righteousness and the peoples with his truth. God will judge according to the truth. Now, there may be distortion in our perception, but there is no distortion in God's perception. Nobody is exempt. God is going to look at it. God is going to see what is the truth, and God is going to judge on that basis. In Psalm 145:17, it says, the Lord is righteous in all his ways and holy in all his works. And that has to do with his works of judgment as well as any other works. I was just thinking of a verse in Isaiah, if I can find the right one. Yes, 45:19. I have not spoken in secret in a dark place of the earth. I said not unto the seed of Jacob, seek ye me in vain. I, the Lord, speak righteousness, and I declare things that are right. See, God doesn't do anything wrong. He doesn't make any wrong evaluations. There is distortion in the human world, not in God's. See, as I said earlier, there is something in us that wants to tend to exonerate us all the time, right? Oh, God would never do that. Oh, I'm basically a good person. Oh, it'll all be all right in the end. It'll all work out. You listen to me. We are so used to mercy that we trade on it. We are so used to God not killing us when we sin that we expect not to be killed. Yet, the Bible says the wages of sin is what? Death. Every time you sin, God has a perfect right to snuff your life out. But we are so used to mercy that instead of seeing it for what it is, we abuse it. You see, oh, he's not going to kill me for that. It'll be all right. And he is so gracious. But instead of us, out of love, being grateful for his graciousness, we tend as human beings to trade on it and distort the perspective. Look at 1 Corinthians chapter 4, and I think Paul gives us a good word in verse 3. I'm going to say more about what I just said, too, either tonight or next time. I got a feeling it'll be next time. But in verse 3 of chapter 4 of 1 Corinthians, Paul says, with me it is a very small thing that I should be judged by you or by man's judgment. I don't even judge myself. Now that is a marvelous admission. Paul is saying, look, it is not even an issue with me to be judged by men because I am well aware that man's judgment is hopelessly distorted, that he cannot properly make an evaluation.
that he does not make the right judgment because man lacks the knowledge of the truth. He does not perceive truly other people, and he does not even perceive himself. Paul even says, I don't judge myself. For when I know nothing against myself, in verse 4, when I can't even find anything wrong with me, that doesn't justify me. It just shows my inability to see the truth. It is God who judges me. Therefore, I judge nothing before the time when the Lord will come and bring to light the hidden things of darkness and make manifest the counsels of the heart. Man's judgment does not square with the facts, but God's does. And the problem with the moralist, you see, is the moralist thinks he is okay because, as Paul said to the Corinthians later, he is judging himself by himself. Listen to Hebrews chapter 4, verse 13. Neither is there any creature that is not manifest in his sight. Listen to this one. But all things are naked and opened unto the eyes of him with whom we have to do. Oh, man. Does that put us in a vulnerable place? Every sin you have ever committed, you might as well have committed on a full-size screen in front of God. Every evil thought we have ever thought, every evil word we have ever spoken, every evil deed we have ever done has been done in full presence of God's awareness. And you know what he thinks about sin? He hates it. And we keep doing it right in front of him. Seeing then that we have a great high priest, Jesus, the Son of God. And then he goes on to say, let's come boldly. In other words, if we know we're exposed to God, then we better run to the one who can mediate between us and God, right? The Lord Jesus. God's judgment is not predicated on outward appearance. It is not predicated on profession. It is predicated on the real truth. Frankly, and this might give you a little insight, the hope of a hypocrite is that God will judge him by something else besides the truth. That is the hypocrite's hope. If you're sitting in this church and you've never really given your heart to God and you've never come to Christ, but you're just kind of playing the religious game and you want to act religious and make people think you're religious and you're a part of the whole system, your basic hope is that you're not ever going to be judged on the truth, but that you're going to be judged on the lie you're living. But you won't. You see, the hypocrite does not want to be judged by the reality of what he is. He wants to hide behind, in the case of the Jew, his national identity, or his church affiliation, or his baptism, or his rule-keeping, or his morality, or the fact that he's a quote-unquote good guy. But man looks on the outward appearance, 1 Samuel 16:7 says, and God looks on the heart. And he judges by knowledge. And if he does, then verse 3 follows. If God judges on the proper basis of knowledge and truth, thinkest thou this, O man, that judgest them who do such things and doest the same, that thou shalt escape the judgment of God? You think you're going to get away? When God judges on the basis of the truth and on the basis of your knowledge, and you show your knowledge because you judge others, and God knows you do the same thing you judge others for doing, you think you're going to escape when they're not? Guess again. Now that's preaching to the conscience, folks. That's to the quick. That's a direct hit personal application. Because the moralists and the Jews think they're going to escape. And there are people today who go to the church. They may go to a Lutheran church or a Presbyterian church or a Baptist church or a Catholic church or an Episcopalian church or whatever kind of church, and they think they're going to escape. And they may sit in judgment on an immoral world, while in their heart they're just filled with the same stuff. They're like whited sepulchers on the outside, inside full of dead men's bones. And then he says, do you think, and he uses the word logizomai, do you estimate, or are you of the opinion, or are you calculating that you're going to get away?
When it's obvious to God that you must know the rules because you're condemning them in others, and here you are doing the same thing? It's kind of interesting. If the intensity of that verse is lost in the English. Dr. Barnhouse was commenting on this verse, and I thought he made a marvelous commentary. He said, "This is my translation. You dummy, do you really figure that you have doped out an angle that will let you go up against God and get away with it? You don't have a ghost of a chance. There's no escape. Do you understand that? No escape. This means you, the respectable person sitting in judgment on others and remaining unrepentant yourself for the evil in your heart. You dummy. You will not escape." That last little phrase, "you will not escape," tells us about the moralist. Number one, he cannot avoid being judged. Number two, when he's judged, he will not be able to avoid being condemned. And number three, when he's condemned, he'll not be able to avoid being executed. In 1 John 3:20, and I'm going to just close with this point. We won't go on to the third one, although it's tremendous. But 1 John 3:20 says what I just said. Listen to this. "Beloved, if our heart condemn us, God is greater than our heart and knoweth" what? "All things." I mean, if our conscience is self-condemning, can you imagine how condemning God must be with an infinitely holy knowledge of everything? You know, God has built in us a conscience. Conscience is like pain. Pain calls you to a halt when your body's being injured, and conscience calls you to a halt when your soul is being injured. Conscience does the same thing pain does in the spiritual dimension. And if our conscience lets us know that we're evil, if our conscience condemns us and our conscience is a part of our fallenness, can you imagine how God must condemn us, who is unfallen and eternally and infinitely holy? And so what he's saying in verse 3 is, do you think, you, of all people who know God's law and condemn it in others, do you think you can break it and miss judgment? Look at Hebrews chapter 12, and I'll close with this passage. Hebrews 12, 25. And really, we've talked about hypocrisy tonight, haven't we? "See that you refuse not him that speaketh. For if they escaped not who refused him that spoke on earth, much more shall not we escape if we turn away from him that speaketh from heaven, whose voice then shook the earth. But now he hath promised, saying, yet once more I shake not the earth only, but also heaven. And this word yet once more signifieth the removing of those things that are shaken as of things that are made, that those things which cannot be shaken may remain. Wherefore, receiving a kingdom which cannot be moved, let us have grace by which we may serve God acceptably with reverence and godly fear, for our God is a consuming fire." Now, what is he talking about? The comparison is with Israel at Mount Sinai. And he says, they didn't escape when they refused to hear him who spoke on earth. When they refused to hear the voice of God that thundered out of the mountain of Sinai. They didn't escape. That whole nation died in the wilderness. And if they didn't escape when God spoke from earth, when God speaks the gospel from heaven, do you think you'll escape when you don't accept it? How much greater judgment when God speaks from a heavenly throne than when he spoke from an earthly mountain? Our God will judge, for he's a consuming fire. In chapter 2, he says, if the word spoken by angels was steadfast, and that refers to the Mosaic law given at Sinai, if the law of Moses given by the angels was steadfast and every transgression and disobedience received a just judgment, in other words, if God judged those people on the Old Testament level who received the law, how shall we escape if we neglect so great salvation which was spoken by the Lord? I mean, if they were judged
who denied a law spoken by

angels, how much more will we be judged who deny a law spoken by Christ himself, who is greater than angels? That's a very important question. Only those things which are true about us are known to God. People around us don't know them. They know some of them, not all of them. You don't even know all of your innermost motives. For we're so biased in our own favor that we tend even to make good things out of bad things. But God knows. And you will be judged on the basis of the truth about you and on the basis of your knowledge. God will judge the moralist on those two bases. That's just 2 out of 6, folks. We haven't got you yet. For sure, we'll get you by the time we're done. You say, well, John, what do you do? If I look into my heart and I see in my heart that I'm not right with God, and I know the truth, and I'm playing the religious game, and I may be condemning the sin in others, and knowing that it's all boiling within me, and I've restrained it for the sake of my self-righteousness, and I know that God knows it all, and when God sees it all, he'll send me to hell. What do I do? How do I escape? There's only one place, and that's to run to Jesus Christ. Because the Lord Jesus Christ has already paid the penalty, hasn't he? He's already received the judgment of God. Fred Barshaw gave me a story. I want to share it with you as we prepare for communion. When tribes roamed Russia, much as the Indian tribes roamed the Americas, the tribes which controlled the best hunting and the choicest natural resources were the tribes which had the strongest and wisest leaders. The single tribe which controlled the very best of the territory was the tribe with the most powerful and the most wise leader. One particular tribe maintained its control of the choice land because its leader was not only the most physically powerful, but the most wise of all. And the success of the tribe was due to the fairness and the equity and the wisdom of the laws this great leader gave and enforced upon his people. His word was law, and among his greatest laws were that parents must be loved and honored. He also said that murder was punishable by death and stealing was to be severely punished. The tribe was prospering greatly when suddenly a disturbing thing began to happen. Someone in the tribe was stealing. It was reported to the great leader that this was going on, and he sent out the proclamation that if the thief was caught, he would receive that severe punishment, 10 lashes from the tribal whipmaster. Stealing continued despite the warning, so he raised it to 20 lashes. It went on, so he raised it to 30 lashes, and finally he raised it to 40 lashes and knew there was only one person in the whole tribe that could survive that lashing, and that was him, because he was superior in strength. Finally, the thief was caught. To the horror of everyone, it was his own mother. The tribe was in shock. What was the leader going to do? His law was that in everything, parents were to be loved and honored, but thieves were to be whipped. Great arguments arose on the day of judgment as it approached. Was he going to satisfy his love and save his mother, or was he going to satisfy his law and have her die under the whip? Because she could never endure that. Soon tribal members were divided and even making wagers on what he would do, and finally the judgment day came. The tribe was gathered around the great compound in the center of which a large post was driven into the ground. The leader's great throne sat in the place of prominence, and with great pomp and ceremony the leader entered, took his place on the throne, and the silence was deafening. Soon his frail little mother was brought in between two towering warriors. They tied her to the post. The crowd murmured in debate, will he satisfy his love at the expense of his law, or his law at the expense of his love? The tribal whipmaster entered, a powerful man with bulging muscles, a great leather whip in his hand. And as he approached the little lady, the warriors ripped her shirt off her, exposing her frail little back to the cruelty of the lash. Everyone gasped. Was the leader really going to let her die? He sat staring without moving. Every eye was darting from him to the whipmaster and back again. The whipmaster took his stance. His great arm cracked the whip in the air as he prepared to bring the first lash upon her.
In every heart was the question, would he allow his love to be

0: violated or his law. Just as the whipmaster started to bring his powerful arm forward with the first cutting stroke on that frail little back, the leader held up his hand to halt the punishment. A great sigh went up from the tribe. His love was going to be satisfied. But what about his law? They watched him rise from his throne, and he strode toward his mother. As he walked, he was removing his own shirt. He threw it aside and proceeded to wrap his great arms around his little mother, exposing that huge muscular back to the whipmaster, and then, breaking the heavy silence, he commanded, "Proceed with the punishment." Thus, both his law and his love were satisfied. The Bible says the wages of sin is what? Death. And the Bible says Jesus died for our sin. He satisfied his love. He died in our place. He satisfied his law. He died for sin. And if you come to Christ, the judgment you should receive, Christ takes in your behalf. What a gift.
1: 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And now for the entire Grace to You staff, I'm Phil Johnson. 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It's another half hour of unleashing God's truth, one verse at a time, on Grace to You.
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2: There was a king who worried his court by disappearing and walking incognito among his people. "You must not do it for security's sake," they insisted. But he said, "I can't rule my people unless I know how they live." Our God knows the life we live. He lived it in Jesus. Born of a virgin, he lived a virtuous life. He was tempted and troubled, but he never transgressed. He mastered disease into health, blindness into sight, deafness into hearing, and death into life. Let him master sin in your life, won't you?
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4: This is Getting God's Message, and I'm Lud Golds. I trust you're enjoying slowing down in our reading project in order to concentrate more thoroughly on what Paul said in his

Letters. Today, we introduce the book of 1 Thessalonians, one of Paul's early books. It addresses the ultimate question we all face: where are we going? Paul deals with some practical, everyday issues we all face, but his focus is on our ultimate destiny. I remember reading about a godly old man who was asked by a young Christian, "What would you do if you knew Jesus Christ was returning tomorrow?" Expecting him to say he'd feverishly go out into the streets and warn everyone to get ready, he was surprised when he said, "I'd go on living as I have been living. I always seek to live as though Christ were coming today." As you read 1 Thessalonians, you'll discover that such a life of commitment and security is encouraged for all. Preparedness for the future will always inspire and involve both service for the Lord and sanctity of life. Walk worthily and work watchfully while you wait for your Lord and Savior, Jesus Christ. That kind of life knows where it's going, and it will get there. It will guide and encourage those around it to prepare for that day as well. Remember 1 Thessalonians 5:9 through 11 as a key verse. Our Lord Jesus died for us so that we can live with him forever, whether we are dead or alive at the time of his return. So encourage each other to build each other up, just as you are already doing. If you'd like to review this message and others, go to my website, gettinggodsmessage.org.

In Psalm 63, David said, "My soul shall be satisfied as with marrow and fatness, and my mouth shall praise thee with joyful lips, when I remember thee upon my bed, and meditate on thee in the night watches." To help you focus your thoughts upon God at the close of this day, we bring you this devotional meditation, From Morning and Evening, by Charles Haddon Spurgeon, the great English preacher of the 19th century. Our text for this evening comes from Psalm 61 and verse 2. When my heart is overwhelmed, lead me to the rock that is higher than I. Most of us know what it is to be overwhelmed in heart, emptied as when a man wipeth a dish and turneth it upside down, submerged and thrown on our beam ends like a vessel mastered by the storm. Discoveries of inward corruption will do this, if the Lord permits the great deep of our depravity to become troubled and cast up mire and dirt. Disappointments and heartbreaks will do this when billow after billow rolls over us and we are like a broken shell hurled to and fro by the surf. Blessed be God, at such seasons we are not without an all-sufficient solace. Our God is the harbor of weather-beaten sails, the hospice of forlorn pilgrims. Higher than we are is He, His mercy higher than our sins, His love higher than our thoughts. It is pitiful to see men putting their trust in something lower than themselves. But our confidence is fixed upon an exceeding high and glorious Lord. A rock He is, since He changes not, and a high rock, because the tempests which overwhelm us roll far beneath at His feet. He is not disturbed by them, but rules them at His will. If we get under the shelter of this lofty rock, we may defy the hurricane. All is calm under the lee of that towering cliff. Alas, such is the confusion which the troubled mind is often cast, that we need piloting to this divine shelter. Hence the prayer of the text. O Lord our God, by thy Holy Spirit teach us the way of faith, lead us into thy rest. The wind blows us out to sea, the helm answers not to our puny hand. Thou alone canst steer us over the bar between yon sunken rocks, safe into the fair haven. How dependent we are upon thee! We need thee to bring us to thee. To be wisely directed and steered into safety and peace is thy gift, and thine alone. This night, be pleased to deal well with thy servants. This meditation was taken from Morning and Evening by C.H. Spurgeon. Please listen each evening at this same time for Morning and Evening.

0: With SRN News, I'm John Scott. Speaking to the UN General Assembly, President Trump says a deal with Iran is possible after the midterms.
1: Will a deal be made

0: with Iran that lets them rebuild and create a far greater country than it ever was before, maybe one of the greatest in the Middle East or even the world? Or do I annihilate the Islamic Republic and do it quickly, never giving them a chance to kill and destroy people and countries again?
1: U.S. and Iranian officials met for about 3 hours on Tuesday. A historic strategic security deal reached between President Trump and Greenland with the goal of better securing the U.S. and other countries.
2: It's a done deal, the president meeting with both the Danish and Greenland prime ministers at the United Nations for the signing ceremony. The U.S. will be reopening two Cold War-era military bases there. The president says this is all about security.
0: By expanding America's footprint in the Arctic and North Atlantic, this deal also protects Europe, in addition to America, and greatly protects them.
2: Laura Winters reporting.
1: The White House just answering that press access lawsuit that was filed.
3: CNN, MS Now, and Politico are suing after losing White House press access. The White House fired back that access is a privilege, not a right, and posted a list of similar restrictions under Obama and Biden. That list includes Fox News being kept out of a pool, AP phone records being seized, and hundreds of hard passes cut under Biden-era rules. The administration is calling the lawsuit selective outrage from outlets that stayed quiet when Democrats did it. Willie Nelson, The White House.
1: Being called one of the strongest storms ever in the Pacific, Hurricane Polo gaining strength as it moves along Mexico's southwestern coast as a Category 5 cyclone. The storm with sustained winds of 175 miles per hour. This is SRN News. A Missouri Republican issues a challenge.
4: Senator Josh Hawley wants all members of the GOP, as well as any willing Democrats, to sign a Declaration for Life. It's a document drafted by a number of clergymen, and it pledges all signatories to defend human life in the womb, specifically from abortion pills. The declaration says, quote, "So long as abortion drugs can turn every mailbox in America into an abortion clinic, state laws cannot protect human life. We need a national response." Michael Harrington reporting.
1: Pope Leo opens a four-day visit to France on Friday in a nation that is rejecting the Catholic Church's teachings about the value of all human life. In 2024, the legislature enshrined abortion as a constitutional right and recently gave final approval to a bill allowing adults to commit suicide with the help of a doctor. France has seen the influence of religion wane amid secularizing trends. This is SRN News.
5: 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And whatsoever we ask, we receive of Him, because we keep His commandments and do those things that are pleasing in His sight. A word of promise from our Lord, 1 John chapter 3, verse 22.
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11: How do you do? Would you like to go for a little walk? Well, how about a long walk through 14 states from Georgia to Maine? More than 2,000 miles of Appalachian Trail. When the man in this story set out to hike the trail, he had a companion, a seeing-eyed dog named Orient. You see, the man was blind. Ask him why he would try something that challenging, and he'll tell you it was because his heart and mind and life were unshackled.
12: Can we get across?
13: Well, we link arms and go slowly. I think we can make it.
12: How wide is it?
13: About 30 feet.
12: How far is the nearest bridge?
13: Well, there's one on that logging road, but it's more than 5 miles from here.
12: Well, it's getting late, too. I can feel the temperature dropping.
13: Yeah.
12: If you think we can get across, let's go for it.
13: All right, now keep your boots on so they don't get swept away.
12: All right.
13: No, unbuckle your pack in case you have to let go and hurry.
12: I'm taking my socks off and rolling up my longies as high as possible. I hate being wet.
13: Well, come on now. We better hurry.
12: I hear rapids.
13: Yeah, the river has three branches. Downstream, there they come together.
12: Well, come on, Orion. I'll take your harness off and you can find your own way across. See you on the other side, Orient. Oh, man, it's freezing cold.
13: Come on, it's only knee deep here.
12: Oh, that water's moving.
13: Yeah, it's getting deeper.
12: Dave!
14: Oh, Bill!
12: Dave! Help!
13: This way, Bill!
12: Help!
13: Come on, over here!
12: Oh,
13: come on, reach out! Reach out so I can grab your hand! Come on, Bill, you gotta grab something! You're heading for the rapids!
11: 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True life stories for everyone, dramatized and produced in Chicago by Pacific Garden Mission. Street people get used to being pushed around and called names, so when they come to Pacific Garden Mission, they don't expect kindness. But that's what they receive, along with three meals a day, fresh clothing, a clean bunk, and medical or dental care if needed, and all given without charge at the old lighthouse. The gifts of those who care make all this possible, and their generosity also enables the mission to offer men, women, and children classes and counseling to help them break free of the habits and attitudes that keep them in a life of futility. The goal is to lead them into a life of purpose and integrity. And those who choose new life are called by a new name, one above all others. And now for broadcast around the earth, here's program number 2552 in the series Unshackled, the program that makes you face yourself and think. At the age of 28, the man in this story had his left eye removed because of a tumor. By the age of 36, he was totally blind. He had been divorced four times and was hopelessly addicted to alcohol and women when, in 1988, his life dramatically changed. In the conclusion of a two-part story, he tells why he hiked the Appalachian Trail and almost didn't survive. This is the true story of Bill Irwin and his dog Orient, right now on Unshackled.
15: It was raining on March 8, 1990, the third anniversary of my sobriety, the day I wanted to start hiking the Appalachian Trail. My dog and I hitched a ride with a man who spent several hours trying to find the trailhead in the mountains of northern Georgia.
16: Well, this is as far as I go, Bill. Either you get out here and find the trail, or I'll take you back to town.
15: All right.
16: Or maybe someone else knows where it is and can bring you back up here.
15: I want to start hiking today, Marvin. Thanks for bringing us on up. Come on, Orient.
16: Say, there's a white blaze on the tree behind you.
15: Thanks again. I forgot to ask which way was north, Orient, and we can't use the sun for direction. Lord, you know which way north is, and we don't. Will you please let one of us know? It doesn't matter which one you tell. We started up the old woods road, and within a few hundred feet, Orient turned left so suddenly, I almost lost my balance. For the next 3 days, we walked in the rain, stopping at shelters for the night. Psalm 32, verse 8 encouraged me. I will instruct thee, and teach thee in the way which thou shalt go. I will guide thee with mine eye. On the fourth day the sun came out, and a man on the trail said I was headed north. From then on, I knew that God was leading us. Still, there were times that I was discouraged.
17: Hi, how's it going?
15: Oh, kind of discouraged.
17: Oh, rain does that to you. I'm Patty.
15: I'm Bill, and this is Orient. Our trail name is Orient Express.
17: you're a through hiker.
15: Well, not at the rate we're going. This is our fourth day out, and my dog is already limping. I feel guilty.

0: because his pack doesn't fit right. He's hardly eating.
1: Well, Neil's Gap is just a few miles up the trail. Maybe you can get his pack fixed there.
0: I'm going to get a motel room, too. That's wimping out, I know, but I need a hot shower and a dry bed.
1: I was a thru-hiker a few summers ago, and I did that. It's not a sign of weakness.
0: I'm going to offload some gear and mail it back home. I'm way overpacked.
1: A lot of thru-hikers do that. We all start out with too much.
0: And then there's these foot destroyers called boots. Maybe when my toenails fall off, they won't hurt so much.
1: You can get better ones in Neil's Gap.
0: You're a real encouragement, Patty.
1: Bill, how'd your knees get so bloody?
0: Well, I'm blind. I lost count of the times I've fallen already.
1: You look like a guy who's gonna make it all the way to Maine.
0: A lot of people couldn't tell I was blind. As word spread, they'd come up to me on the trail and say, "Have you seen a blind man with his dog?" And I'd say, "Well, he's about a mile behind me." At Neil's Gap, a woman modified Orient's pack while I lightened my own load of extraneous things. Then I called Carolyn, the leader of my support team.
2: So it hasn't gone exactly as you expected.
0: Oh, downhill is worse than uphill. Every time I put my foot down, I wonder, will I slide or trip or sink in the mud? Orient can't help it, but I keep falling down.
2: What if he gets lost, Bill?
0: He won't get lost, Carolyn. God is leading him, I'm convinced. Poor guy, his pack rubbed him raw, so I'm going to carry it till he's healed.
2: What do I do with the stuff you're mailing back to me?
0: Well, mail it back to me as I need it. I sent you instructions and addresses in the package.
2: Some of the news media have called. They want to intercept you and get pictures.
0: I hope they don't catch me.
2: But you're still planning to go all the way?
0: I'll hike until God tells me to stop, Carolyn. Fewer than 10% of the people who try make it. With God's help, I will. Our first day back on the trail ended with getting lost, looking for water. We found the stream a couple of hikers told us about and filled our canteen, but couldn't find our way back to where I'd left my backpack. It was dark, and I was freezing by the time Orient led me to the place where I thought the hikers had stopped for the night.
3: Oh, Lord, I hope somebody hears me.
4: Who's there?
3: Bill! Bill the blind man! I'm freezing!
4: Bill! What are you doing out here?
3: We got lost looking for water and couldn't find our campsite.
4: What, you got water? Oh, great man. Come on, we ran out. Come on in our tent and we'll make you some hot tea.
3: I don't even have my sleeping bag.
4: Look, look, we'll find your pack tomorrow, all right? You can sleep between us tonight. Come on, we'll keep you warm somehow.
3: I tried to cover up with leaves, but they were wet.
4: Oh, is it a good thing you found us? You're past the first stage of hypothermia. Why, you'd have died out here tonight.
0: Orient ate part of our supper that night since his food was also in my pack. Those hikers saved my life, and I thanked God they were there. The first of many times someone was there at the right moment. Now, you may call it coincidence. I say it was God at work, maintaining his anonymity. The next day, I tried to explain that to a reporter from the Atlanta newspaper.
5: Say, Bill, how does Orient stay on the trail anyway?
0: Well, I think he follows the scent of other hikers. Sometimes I can follow their scent, too.
5: How about some more tea?
0: All right.
5: You know, most people hike the Appalachian Trail for the beauty. What do you get out of it, Bill?
0: I have a different vision. For example, I can tell by the wind whether I'm surrounded by deciduous trees or pine trees. And I smell the rain coming long before the clouds cover the sun. This is God's world, and he's in control.

0: I wanted to do something to draw attention to him and his power.
1: Oh, so this is some kind of spiritual journey. You're doing this hike for God.
0: I guess the Lord put the trail here to show other people and me what he can do. Am I

Hold thee with the right hand of my righteousness. Publicity gathered steam as more news reporters, some in helicopters, wanted interviews. I didn't want their attention to detract from the purpose of the hike, and I began to dread their intrusion as much as I dreaded falling, or rain, or mosquitoes, or getting lost, or any of the other trail impediments. One day, I met the one thing every hiker fears. Hello there. How far to the next shelter? Oh, if that's a bear in front of us, Orient, don't you move, and I'll keep talking. That's what the ranger told us to do.

0: My furry friend beside me is not a bear. He's a dog, and I need him if you want me to get down on the trail and out of your way. You see, I'm blind and very harmless, actually. Lord, would you please tell him to move on? Well, when the bear finally crashed off into the woods, the silence was wonderful. Orient and I were crossing some of the roughest terrain in the eastern half of the U.S., exposed to every kind of hazard, but we made our way through North Carolina and into Virginia. And that's when Carolyn received an anonymous phone call one morning in June.
1: Are Bill and Orient all right?
2: Well, as far as I know, do you have some reason to think they're not okay?
1: Well, I heard a report of a trail accident involving them.
2: Is Orient hurt?
1: Worse than that.
2: Is Bill hurt?
1: Worse.
2: Oh, no.
1: Well, a message came from a reliable source saying Orient was hurt and Bill was dead.
3: Hello?
0: Carolyn, the reports of my demise were greatly exaggerated.
3: Bill! Are you all right? Where are you?
0: I'm fine. I'm at a ranger station in Virginia. They don't know how the rumor started, but they were about to send out a search party.
3: Oh, what a relief.
0: They gave me a free lunch and a half gallon of ice cream to eat. Maybe I could arrange those rumors more often.
3: Don't you dare.
0: I did have a real scare last week, though. I let Orient off the harness one afternoon, and he disappeared for several hours. I was really worried. Some other hikers helped me find him.
3: God is watching over you, Bill, sometimes in spite of yourself.
0: Well, through hikers are just like family. We keep meeting each other on the trail. We hike together a few days or share a meal. Some of them really need the Lord.
3: How are you holding up?
0: Oh, I'm always glad to get off the trail and sleep in a real bed, but God is faithful. Through hikers were like family. They shared food, water, tents, whatever was needed at the moment. I loved the solitude when Orient and I walked alone, praising God. But I also loved the long evenings when we sat around the campfire with family.
4: Look at Orient, curled up on my sleeping bag.
0: Oh, yeah, he's a connoisseur of bags and glad to be in out of the rain.
5: Well, he's not the only one.
6: Why do we do this to ourselves?
0: Hmm?
6: Blisters, backache, and sometimes broken bones.
4: Yeah, well, don't forget the mice and mosquitoes.
0: Yeah, but then you have the solitude, the times when you stand still and there's absolutely no sound anywhere. Where else can you find that? Oh, yeah. See? God agrees.
4: Yeah.
6: You sure have a good attitude for a guy who falls all the time.
0: Well, the Lord knows how to teach humility, doesn't he? People talk about doing a reality check. I think we need an attitude check. Are we thanking God for the way he provides or complaining all the time?
4: Yeah, I guess you're right.
0: All I know is I met some great people on this hike. I slid off a mountain in Tennessee and grabbed a sapling just in time.
4: Really?
0: Another hiker pulled me out of danger. That was God's doing. Every day he shows me his love. We walk by faith, not by sight. God brought all kinds of people into my life on the trail. One man had just lost his father and was grieving. I shared Christ with him. Another man hiked with me for several days, and I knew he had something on his mind because he hinted several times. Around the campfire one night, he opened up.
7: Bill, there's something I'd like to tell you.
0: Oh?
7: I've never told anyone about this. A few years ago, I had a relationship that was wrong, and I've felt confused and guilty ever since. I find myself drinking to avoid dealing with it. I feel like my life is ruined, that God could never forgive me.
0: Philip, when I was a boy, an older relative molested me, and I was afraid to tell anyone too. For years, I was angry and confused. I became an alcoholic and a womanizer, but there's a better way. You don't have to carry guilt and shame around. Jesus died on the cross to set you free of that. There's no sin God won't forgive if you ask him. If you truly repent and believe that Christ died for you, the Bible says God will forgive and accept you.
7: Do you think so?
0: The Bible says so in Romans chapter 5, verse 8. But God commendeth his love toward us, in that while we were yet sinners, Christ died for us. Jesus didn't go to the cross for good people.

0: Because there aren't any. He went for sinners like you and me. Everybody is a sinner.
1: Bill, you've made me feel a lot better.
0: God has a way of taking whatever's broken in our lives and making something good of it. But first, you have to invite him into your heart and life. Every day I knew without a doubt that God was in charge. In late June, we reached the halfway point where a vet examined Orient and pronounced him in excellent health. We covered the next four states in a month, though I fell and cracked a rib. I reached Vermont in mid-August and New Hampshire in mid-September. But the days were getting shorter and the nights cooler, and I still had hundreds of miles to go. I was hiking with a writer named Dave.
2: Well, I guess Orient met his match on that mountain, didn't he?
0: The rocks were just too steep for him, Dave. I'm beat from boosting him up so many times.
2: Well, now we face the White Mountains. About 20 more peaks.
0: I hope I have enough ibuprofen for my aching body.
2: Oh, come on. You're doing great, Bill.
0: A lot of people have said I won't get past the 100-mile wilderness, but I've heard things like that the whole trip.
2: Hey, what do you think about climbing Mount Katahdin now instead of at the end when the weather will be icy?
0: I've been praying about it.
2: Well, many hikers do that and in reverse direction, walking south to complete the trail.
0: I don't want to go south. I want to finish in the same direction I started.
2: You better talk to the director of Baxter State Park. Yeah, he's been there 30 years and he knows the danger.
3: Carolyn here.
0: Hi, Carolyn. Oh. We're in Stratton, Maine, only 184 miles to go.
3: Bill, the director of Baxter State Park called.
0: Uh-huh.
3: He wants you to climb Mount Katahdin now. Otherwise, you won't be allowed to finish the hike later. The park is officially closed, but he'll let you make the climb now and then finish the rest of the trail.
0: I'll pray about it.
3: Prayer is good, but God speaks through people, too, Bill, especially when they care about you. He said the weather is already rough on the mountain. By November, it'll be icy.
0: I'll talk to him. On October 23rd, I climbed Mount Katahdin, Maine, which is at the end of the Appalachian Trail. Friends drove me to the base of the mountain and climbed with me as 3 inches of rain fell. Going down was treacherous, so waiting until November would have been deadly. Then we were driven back to finish the rest of the hike. Orient and I were alone when snow trapped us for 3 days in a cabin on Mount Bigelow. We ran out of firewood and went out to hunt for some. The ranger said there was a woodshed out here somewhere, Orient. Maybe we can find it. Oh, praise God, you found it!
4: Boy, am I glad to see you.
0: Well, who are you?
4: It's Art, and Peter's right behind me. Hey, Peter, I found them! Go back down and tell everyone they're safe!
0: Well, the snow was too deep to hike out. I was up to my hips, and Orient was up to his shoulders.
4: Oh, we figured you were snowbound somewhere, so we set out this morning to search.
0: Oh, come on into the cabin and get warm. All we have to eat is oatmeal. Even Orient is out of food.
4: Listen, Bill, you can't keep going alone.
0: Well, Dave's meeting me at Pierce Pond, and he'll hike the rest of the way with me.
4: But there's at least a dozen rivers to cross. There's no way you can make it. You guys will freeze.
0: I've heard that the whole trip, Art. I can't quit now. There's only 150 miles to go. Dave and I linked up again and headed out November 4th. Ferry service had ended across the mighty Kennebec River, but we had some mild weather and someone took us across by turns in a canoe. Then Indian summer ended with 2 days of snow and we faced a river crossing that nearly took our lives. Halfway across, we were separated when Dave was swept off his feet and I was pulled under and almost carried down the rapids. Somehow, I grabbed a branch on the bank.
2: Come on here, let me help.
0: Oh, thank God the branch held.
2: Yeah.
0: You made it. Good dog, good dog, good dog.
2: We gotta set up camp before we freeze. Sun is gone, Bill.
5: Right here, come on. You have some more hot tea.
0: We could have died today. It's a miracle we still have our packs.
5: Yeah, and we have 10 more rivers to go, too.
2: Come on, drink up.
5: And the trail doesn't cross a paved road or come near a town or telephone anywhere in the next 100 miles.
0: I've prayed about it, Dave, and I think we should keep going north.
2: All right,
5: I'm with you all the way.
6: Art has a four-wheel drive, and he offered to help us any way he could. Bring supplies, rescue us, whatever.
5: Good, good.
6: He has a

0: map of logging roads that intersect the trail. Maybe I'll call him when we get to the next town.
1: Right.
0: We arranged to meet Art along the trail, but somehow missed each other the first time. Snow and rain slowed our pace and made us miserable. More rivers to cross, more freezing cold. Sometimes we couldn't find the trail. I stepped through ice on a bog and sank in halfway to my knees. The cold water filled my boots, but we didn't dare stop in the wind. We hiked 14 hours that day before coming to a lean-to after dark. My fingers are so numb, I can't take off my boots.
1: Oh, all right, here, come on, let me help you, buddy.
0: I've lost all feeling in my feet.
1: Now, you get in that sleeping bag. I'll fix some hot cocoa. Yes. I wish that wind had let up. Yeah, I think it's the tail end of that hurricane.
0: Let's not cross any more rivers. I believe the Lord wants us to finish, but we have to be smart about it.
1: I agree. That's foolish to put ourselves in these life-threatening situations.
0: I would have died without you, Dave. Art devised a plan that led us 50 miles on logging roads with bridges over the rivers, and on November 17th, we finished the 100-mile wilderness. We had 30 miles to go. Art met us and drove us to the next town, where I was invited to speak to the children at church on Sunday. Do you children see this sign here on this paper? Now that's called a blaze. And that's how hikers follow the Appalachian Trail all the way from Georgia on up to Maine. I think Orient has learned to follow that blaze. Now, if a person ignores those white marks, they won't do him a bit of good, will they? Now, wouldn't it be wonderful if it was that easy to find your way in life? Just follow the blaze from one goal to the next. Well, God has marked the trail for us. His blazes are in the Bible. So you read your Bible, and He'll get you through each day and lead you to eternal life. Psalm 37, verses 4 and 5 says, "Delight thyself also in the Lord, and He shall give thee the desires of thine heart. Commit thy way unto the Lord. Trust also in Him, and He shall bring it to pass." On November 21st, the day before Thanksgiving, Orient and I finished our hike on the Appalachian Trail in Baxter State Park. There were about 100 people who joined us the last 2 miles, including news crews, friends, and family. But the most important one there had been with me all along, the Lord Jesus Christ. And if He can lead me, a blind man, on more than 2,000 miles of wilderness trail, think where He could take you.
2: According to Acts chapter 26, verse 18, the Lord Jesus Christ said He came to open their eyes and to turn them from darkness to light and from the power of Satan unto God, that they may receive forgiveness of sins and inheritance among them which are sanctified by faith that is in Me. Friend, if you would like to have new life in Christ, pray with us right now. Lord, I believe You died on the cross for my sins, and my sins died with You. I believe You rose from the dead, just as You will raise me from my dead past. Thank You for making me clean. Thank You for the gift of eternal life. Even now, I believe You are changing me, giving me strength to follow You. In Jesus' name.
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So we're now producing an exciting new children's show called The Clue Crew. 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This program will feature the very words of Billy Sunday, Charles Spurgeon, Dwight L. Moody, and many more, all dramatized and delivered by our very own unshackled actors. 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And our address? Pacific Garden Mission, 1458 South Canal Street, Chicago, Illinois, 60607. So until next time, unless our Lord returns before then, the doors to Pacific Garden Mission are open night and day. 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

Bohoff and we try to, well, make ourselves more acceptable and perfect before we come to the Lord and ask for His forgiveness. Somehow or other, we've got the idea that we have to clean ourselves up before we come to the Savior. But you see, if we clean ourselves up, our ability to cleanse our lives is simply like, well, just like everyday detergent. We can't do this from a spiritual sense. But it is the shedding of blood, the blood of Christ,

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And 2 Corinthians 5:17 puts it so clearly. 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Music Till Dawn continues.

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Music Till Dawn continues throughout the night here on the VCY America Network. I share with you this poem from Norma Helgerson. It's called Stepping Stones. We thank you, Lord, for stepping stones along the path of life, which keep our feet from sinking in the mire of sin and strife.

in tenderness you placed them, that we might firmly stand, supported by your love and grace, and strengthened by your hand. Each trial is a stepping stone, which draws us close to thee. Though some would call them stumbling blocks and struggle to be free, Lord, make us yielded, that we may in each affliction trace the wonder of your perfect plan, the glory of your grace. Music till dawn.

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Oh, the memories I cherish of the time of setting sun. Fragrant odors from our kitchen and our mother calling come. 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And we'd sit down with prayer to thank our Heavenly Father for the good things waiting there. 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When God says, come, it's supper time, I've set a place for you. Music Till Dawn continues.

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I'm glad you joined us for this musical segment. It's called Music Till Dawn. Vic Eliason, your host, glad to have you with us throughout the night. John W. Peterson wrote a song that has words that I think are very special. Out from heaven's palaces, splendor-filled and bright, came the King, and he came to bring to the world new life and light. What grace is this that brought my Savior down, that made him leave his glorious throne and crown? The one who made the earth, the sky, the sea, who put the stars in every galaxy. What condescension, oh, how can it be? What shame he suffered, oh, what agony! And then the death he died, for sinners crucified. What grace is this

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And thank you for joining us for this next segment of Music Till Dawn. Music coming your way throughout the night here on the VCY America Radio Network. And tonight I'd like to share a verse written by Helen Steiner Rice, entitled So Many Reasons to Love the Lord. Thank you, God, for little things that come unexpectedly, to brighten up a dreary day that dawned so dismally. Thank you, God, for sending a happy thought my way to blot out my depression on a disappointing day. Thank you, God, for brushing the dark clouds from my mind and leaving only sunshine and joy of heart behind. O God, the list is endless of things to thank you for, but I take them all for granted and unconsciously ignore that everything I think or do, each movement that I make, each measured rhythmic heartbeat, each breath of life I take, is something you have given me for which there is no way. For me in all my smallness, in any way, repay. So Many Reasons to Love the Lord, from the pen of Helen Steiner Rice. Join us for continuing music on Music Till Dawn.

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Music Till Dawn continues throughout the night here on VCY America. I'm your host, Vic Elias, and I appreciate the privilege that I have each evening to share some of these thoughts and what I feel some of the most beautiful music with you, our listeners. There's a little verse of encouragement written by Alice Hanshey Mortensen. Prior to her being promoted to be with the Lord, she wrote this regarding the hand of the Lord. He holds my hand. Dear Lord, I thank you for this unknown day in which decisions must be made. This day in which fond hopes may rise and then completely fade. That through the vast uncertainty of this so transient land, your love for me will never fade, nor let go of my hand. Music Till Dawn.

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Vic Eliason here, and a word of thanks for joining us for this segment of Music Till Dawn. Quite often we repeat poems written from the pen of Alice Hanshy Mortensen, and here's a verse that I think you'll appreciate. It's called Consolation. It's based on Revelation 21, verse 4. And it goes like this. Earth has no sorrows that heaven can't heal. As I softly repeat it, great comfort I feel, and I long to reach out to those in the storm of sorrow's dark night and point to the morn when joy will abound up there in the skies as God gently wipes the tears from our eyes. Oh, then we'll see clearly the face we adore and greet our dear loved ones who've gone on before. Gone every heartache that here we may feel. For earth has no sorrows that heaven can't heal. Music Till Dawn.

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2: 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Along with that, we've got some special events like Camo Chow and the first ever blade swap. 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

And Music Till Dawn continues throughout the night here on VCY America. Be still and know that He is God, and give to Him first place. Let not the pressures of the world obscure His truth and grace. For He wants our heart's devotion, our fellowship and love, and seeks that our affections might be set on things above. In quietness and confidence, His daily strength we find, a sheltered, tranquil harbor where there is peace of mind. The busy world would seek to hold us captive in its grasp, concerned with many earthly things, the things that will not last. But we who have been raised with Christ and claim Him as our life can find no satisfaction in earth's turmoil and its strife. God, give to us discerning hearts to choose from day to day that which will glorify our Lord a true, more excellent way. Be still and know, from the pen of Norma Helgerson, tonight on Music Till Dawn.

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Thanks for being with us tonight as we travel throughout this musical journey. From the late hours of the night to the early morning time here on VCY America. Here's a beautiful poem by Norma Helgerson entitled Our Deliverer, based on 1 John 4:4. Greater is he that's within you than he that's within the world. In the midst of a world in turmoil, God's lamp is burning bright. And the more the darkness surrounds us, the brighter shines the light. He has promised never to leave us, nor will this promise fail. Though Satan would seek to destroy us, our God will still prevail. The future is all in his keeping, for he is in full control, and no matter what comes, we can trust him, the captain of our soul. The Lord is our strong deliverer, upon whose truth we stand. Safe from the storm and free from all fear, secure in his mighty hand. Music Till Dawn continues.

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I'm reminded in the Bible of a verse that says, when you see these things begin to come to pass, look up, for your redemption draws nigh. Alice Henshey Mortensen has written a poem that I think gives us good direction. O you who love the Lord, look up. The battle has been won. No matter what befalls you here, the best is yet to come. Though pain may rack your body now and all earth's comfort cease, lean on God's everlasting arms and He will give you peace. Look up beyond the shadows, dear, to Christ, God's shining sun. Remembering on heaven's shore, the best is yet to come. Music till dawn.

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Musing Till Dawn continues throughout the night, and I'm so glad that you decided to tune our way, and hopefully that something that we have to offer might be a blessing to you. Alice Mortensen has written some beautiful poems. Here's one entitled The Power of the Blood. I know not how the blood of Christ could take away my sin, but this I know, its cleansing power has made me pure within. And when I err, he will forgive and see me safely through. Dear sinner, if you'll come to him, he'll do the same for you. Music Till Dawn continues.

It's amazing how a song can brighten our pathway throughout the night. How a song can be a companion to somehow just make it a little easier to go on through the evening. Sometimes a person very much alone, reminded of the presence of the Lord. I just want to say how grateful we are for the privilege of bringing Music Till Dawn to you, and would suggest that you take time to contact this radio station and its manager and thank them for the ministry of Music Till Dawn, because they provide the program time. Our privilege is to be here and to share the music and to share a few thoughts with you. But to make it possible, it takes Christian radio stations across the country. 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
1: Are you kidding me right now? 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Along with that, we've got some special events like Camo Chow and the first ever blade swap. 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
3: SRN News, I'm Rich Thomason in Washington. They've sealed the deal. The United States, Denmark, and Greenland have signed an agreement bolstering security in the Arctic and North Atlantic. President Trump applauds the deal, saying it's good for all parties concerned and gives the U.S. everything it was looking for. Mr. Trump says American and Iranian negotiators met for several hours yesterday. The president still hoping for an agreement to end the Iran war. He's also hoping for a deal that will soon end the Russia-Ukraine war. Mr. Trump applauds the fighting spirit of the Ukrainians.
4: Well, I think they're going to make a deal, and I don't want to say what the deal is. We talk about it a lot, including with President Putin. And I think something's going to happen. But certainly, they are very good fighters. Really, they can be proud of themselves. Regardless, we'll see what happens. But very, very capable people.
3: Mr. Trump met with his Ukrainian counterpart yesterday at the UN. Israel's prime minister takes issue with a claim made by French President Macron during a UN speech. It has to do with Hamas and the West Bank.
5: President Macron did make this mistake when he was talking about the problems caused by Israeli settlement expansion and settler violence there, when he said that Hamas has never operated in the West Bank. The Israeli Prime Minister Benjamin Netanyahu was quick to pick up on that, calling it a grotesque absurdity and referring back to a deadly attack which killed a French Israeli settler just last weekend ahead of the Jewish holiday of Yom Kippur.
3: The BBC's Yolande Nell in Jerusalem. Today, President Trump welcomes Chinese President Xi to Washington. Parts of the East Coast bracing for a potential early season nor'easter later in the week. Could impact Jersey Shore up to coastal New England, the storm now forming off the Carolinas. And now futures up 31 points, and this is SRN News. Some Christians are criticizing a new Narnia film.
6: The latest installment, The Magician's Nephew, is still in the works. But the issue is director Greta Gerwig's announcement that the character of Aslan, the lion who allegorically represents Christ, will be voiced by actress Meryl Streep. While Streep is a three-time Oscar winner, critics point out that Aslan, both in the books and in previous film adaptations, is male. Many on social media are expressing concern about what the movie is going to look like. Michael Harrington reporting.
3: Pope Leo will meet privately with seven survivors of sexual abuse by priests and other Catholic personnel during this week's trip to France. The outcome of the meeting will be closely watched by critics who say the church has not done enough to confront a scandal that is both global in nature and has lasted for decades. The Pope's meeting, part of a four-day trip, is scheduled for Sunday. Some survivors' groups have criticized the decision to select individuals rather than representatives of established groups. SRN News. DoorDash will pay $131.5 million to settle claims that it underpaid delivery workers in New York City.
7: At City Hall, Mayor Zohran Mamdani described the agreement as the largest worker settlement in city history. It also requires the company to submit to a new monitoring system to ensure compliance with delivery worker pay laws. In a statement, DoorDash admitted errors. Last year, it agreed to pay almost $17 million to settle claims it unfairly used customer tips to subsidize the wages of its delivery workers in New York. Bob Agner reporting.
3: President Trump began his visit to the United Nations the other day by telling a CNN reporter, "You should not be here." CNN is one of three outlets banned from the White House grounds, but it was admitted to the UN as credentialed media. CNN, MS Now, and Politico have filed a joint lawsuit asking a judge to find the administration's move unconstitutional. SRNNews.com.
8: Here's a good news verse from God's Word, 1 Timothy chapter 1, verse 15. "This is a faithful saying and worthy of all acceptation, that Christ Jesus came into the world to save sinners, of whom I am chief." God's good news for us today from 1 Timothy chapter 1, verse 15.
2: 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While I try to find the beauty in every season, for me personally, fall must be my favorite.

A partly sunny sky today, just like yesterday, and maybe just a tad warmer, closer to 65 today. Northeast winds 5 to 10. Tonight, a few clouds, mid-50s. Should see an increase in clouds tomorrow, and temperatures again close to 65 degrees. Thursday night, cloudy sky, 54 degrees. Sunshine in mid-60s on Friday.

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0: The psalmist said, "When I awake, I am still with thee." For the child of God, seeking the presence of the Lord is essential as each day begins. To help you in starting this day with God, we offer a brief devotional meditation from morning and evening, a collection from the pen of one of the greatest preachers of all time, Charles Haddon Spurgeon. Our text for this morning comes from Ezra chapter 8 and verse 22. "For I was ashamed to require of the king a band of soldiers and horsemen to help us against the enemy in the way, because we had spoken unto the king, saying, The hand of our God is upon all them for good that seek him, but his power and his wrath is against all them that forsake him." A convoy, on many accounts, would have been desirable for the pilgrim band, but a holy shamefacedness would not allow Ezra to seek one. He feared lest the heathen king should seek his professions of faith in God to be mere hypocrisy, or imagine that the God of Israel was not able to preserve his own worshippers. He could not bring his mind to lean on an arm of flesh in a matter so evidently of the Lord. And therefore the caravan set out with no visible protection, guarded by him who is the sword and shield of his people. It is to be feared that few believers feel this holy jealousy for God. Even those who in a measure walk by faith occasionally mar the luster of their life by craving aid from man. It is a most blessed thing to have no props and no buttresses, but to stand upright on the Rock of Ages, upheld by the Lord alone. Would any believers seek state endowments for their church if they remembered that the Lord is dishonored by their asking Caesar's aid? As if the Lord could not supply the needs of his own cause. Should we run so hastily to friends and relations for assistance if we remembered that the Lord is magnified by our implicit reliance upon his solitary arm? My soul, wait thou only upon God. But, says one, are not means to be used? Assuredly they are. But our fault seldom lies in their neglect. Far more frequently, it springs out of foolishly believing in them instead of believing in God. Few run too far in neglecting the creature's arm, but very many sin greatly in making too much of it. Learn, beloved, to glorify the Lord by leaving means untried, if by using them thou wouldst dishonor the name of the Lord. This meditation was taken from Morning and Evening by C.H. Spurgeon. Please listen each morning at this same time for Morning and Evening.
1: Hi, everybody. This is Jimmy DeYoung Jr. with Prophecy Today, where we examine current events in the light of God's prophetic word. One of the issues that we're looking at that's facing the body of Christ in 2026 is the growth of Islam in the United States of America. What is the church doing to overcome this growth plan? Dr. Richard Schmidt will share more on this in one moment.
2: It's time now for Prophecy Today, a look at current events in light of biblical prophecy. Now with the latest news update, here's Jimmy DeYoung.
1: The video that you did with my father, Destiny of America, we talked about an infiltration. And one of the things that we also talked about, infiltrating the United States of America, which has been a part of, a major part of taking the gospel to the world, we see Islamic relations starting

0: to rise and become much more involved in governments and city and within our political system in the United States. How do we see this taking place?
1: Well, I think one of the key things that took place about a year ago is an individual who is an Islamic director for the Director of Council on American Islamic Relations, an individual named Nihad Awad. He made this statement, and basically I'm going to read a paragraph here. He says, American Muslims have to step in and change that relationship, basically between America and Islam. But we cannot do it only by being in the streets. We have to be in the halls of Congress. We have to be in the newsrooms. We have to be in the classrooms. We have to be in the books, and we have to be in the courts and the court of public opinion. To do that, we have to be organized and we have to be good planners. Well, it's very interesting that Nihal Awad then challenges the 4,000 mosques in America to start handing out 5 scholarships every year in several different areas. Well, what are those scholarships for? He says we need scholarship for journalism, filmmaking, law, political science, and history. And if indeed all the mosques do that, which I believe they will indeed try to do that, just catch these numbers now as to what will take place if they fulfill his challenge. He said, basically, as we start in that last year, 2025, 4 years from now, we're going to have 4,000 new Islamic attorneys, 4,000 new filmmakers, 4,000 journalists, 4,000 students of political science, and 4,000 potential teachers of history. And he said, if they kick that up for 15 years, now keep this in mind, this is the plan of Islam to basically infiltrate the United States of America. If they can keep these scholarships going for 15 years in those 5 areas, it will produce 50,000 more attorneys for the Muslim community, 50,000 journalists, and basically those that will be taking over the media, 50,000 filmmakers, 50,000 political commentators, and 50,000 teachers in the public schools. That is a massive plan. And what I do when I look at this, it's like, okay, well, good for them and their planning. What is the church doing today to, if you will, propagate the gospel? What are we doing to make our society go in a direction that is appropriate and with a biblical worldview? So again, the Muslims, the Islamic world, they've got a plan, and boy, have they been putting it to work. What is the Christian community going to do in 2026 and beyond to even come close to matching what their goals are?
0: The church does have a plan. Matthew 28:18. All authority has been given to me in heaven and on earth. Go therefore and make disciples of all nations, baptizing them in the name of the Father, the Son, and the Holy Spirit.
2: 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There you will also find information for a better understanding of biblical prophecy as it relates to our world today. This is Jay Johnson inviting you to join us every Monday through Friday for Prophecy Today. Remember, the Lord Jesus is coming, and it could be today. So let's keep looking up until...
3: September 23rd, Cutting Corners. We all enjoy a good life hack, don't we? Learning how to be more efficient with our daily lives. In work and school, we want to work smarter, not harder. But what if we treated our relationships like this? What if we gave the least amount needed for a friendship? Well, this is often what we end up doing with God. Living with our lives completely surrendered to Him is an overwhelming task, so we try to break it into smaller, bite-sized requirements until we find ourselves checking boxes, hoping God thinks we're fully invested. Today, we'll hear from a man who lived a compartmentalized life such as this. He's here to share with us his true story on this Unshackled Daily Devotional.
4: I was raised in a good family that went to church. So I dug my own holes I fell into later in life. My vices began in college, smoking, drinking, brawling. My third year, I dropped out, got a job, and carried on with my wild party life. I married a girl I'd gotten pregnant, but I neglected her and the baby, so my marriage failed. Financially strapped and depressed, I drank even harder, and added drugs to my property.

0: problems. There was another side to me, though. I was a volunteer fireman and medic, active in community service. I volunteered at charities and thought my good works would offset the bad stuff and get me into heaven. One day I helped a friend who had bacterial spinal meningitis, and 3 days later, I was dying of the same infection. My heart stopped in the ER. I needed a tracheotomy, and I lay in a coma for 14 days. When I came out of the coma, I was legally blind. I spent 12 months in physical therapy, but came home to spend Christmas with my mom, depressed and suicidal, stuck in a wheelchair. I was too afraid of hell to end my life, and cried out to God, pleading with Him to forgive me and to save me. God's love flowed over me like nothing I'd ever felt, and I knew Jesus was real. I shared my new faith with a nurse's aide who began reading the Bible to me, and then we went to church together. Today we're married with 2 children. I'm John Hassock, and I'm still a blind man in a wheelchair, but I share the love of Jesus through a prison ministry, a Bible study, and letters.
1: 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God requires our heart and nothing less. But as John discovered, when we give God our heart each and every day, He provides the contentment and joy we have always been seeking. So examine yourself. Are you trying to live an efficient Christianity? 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
1: We're beginning our reading today in 2 Chronicles chapter 1. 1 Chronicles ended by telling us that David has died, and he, before his death, elevated Solomon to the throne as king, and had bestowed upon Solomon all sorts of magnificent provisions for the building of the temple. And now we're in chapter 1 of 2 Chronicles. And Solomon, the son of David, was strengthened in his kingdom, and the Lord his God was with him, and magnified him exceedingly. Then Solomon spake unto all Israel, to the captains of thousands and of hundreds, and to the judges, and to every governor in all Israel, the chief of the fathers. So Solomon, and all the congregation with him, went to the high place that was at Gibeon, for there was the tabernacle of the congregation of God, which Moses, the servant of the Lord, had made in the wilderness. But the ark of God had David brought up from Kirjath-Jearim to the place which David had prepared for it, for he had pitched a tent for it at Jerusalem. Moreover, the brazen altar that Bezaleel the son of Uri, the son of Hur, had made, he put before the tabernacle of the Lord, and Solomon and the congregation sought unto it. And Solomon went up thither to the brazen altar before the Lord, which was at the tabernacle of the congregation, and offered 1,000 burnt offerings upon it. In that night did God appear unto Solomon, and said unto him, Ask what I shall give thee. And Solomon said unto God, Thou hast showed great mercy unto David my father, and hast made me to reign in his stead. Now, O Lord God, let thy promise unto David my father be established, for thou hast made me king over a people like the dust of the earth in multitude. Give me now wisdom and knowledge, that I may go out and come in before this people. For who can judge this thy people that is so great? And God said to Solomon, Because this was in thine heart, and thou hast not asked riches, wealth,

honor, nor the life of thine enemies, neither yet hast asked long life, but hast asked wisdom and knowledge for thyself, that thou mayest judge my people over whom I have made thee king. Wisdom and knowledge is granted unto thee, and I will give thee riches and wealth and honor such as none of the kings have had that have been before thee, neither shall there any after thee have the like. Then Solomon came from his journey to the high place that was at Gibeon to Jerusalem, from before the tabernacle of the congregation, and reigned over Israel. And Solomon gathered chariots and horsemen, and he had 1,400 chariots and 12,000 horsemen, which he placed in the chariot cities and with the king at Jerusalem. And the king made silver and gold at Jerusalem as plenteous as stones, and cedar trees made he as the sycamore trees that are in the vale for abundance. And Solomon had horses brought out of Egypt, and linen yarn. The king's merchants received the linen yarn at a price. And they fetched up and brought forth out of Egypt a chariot for 600 shekels of silver, and an horse for 150. And so brought they out horses for all the kings of the Hittites, and for the kings of Syria by their means. And Solomon determined to build an house for the name of the Lord, and a house for his kingdom. And Solomon told out 70,000 men to bear burdens, and 80,000 to hew in the mountain, and 3,600 to oversee them. And Solomon sent to Hiram, the king of Tyre, saying, As thou didst deal with David my father, and didst send him cedars to build him an house to dwell therein, even so deal with me. Behold, I build an house to the name of the Lord my God, to dedicate it to him, and to burn before him sweet incense, and for the continual showbread, and for the burnt offerings, morning and evening, on the Sabbaths, and on the new moons, and on the solemn feasts of the Lord our God. This is an ordinance forever to Israel. And the house which I build is great, for great is our God above all gods. But who is able to build him an house, seeing the heaven and heaven of heavens cannot contain him? Who am I then that I should build him an house, save only to burn sacrifice before him? Send me now therefore a man cunning to work in gold, and in silver, and in brass, and in iron, and in purple, and crimson, and blue, and that can skill to grave with the cunning men that are with me in Judah and in Jerusalem, whom David my father did provide. Send me also cedar trees, fir trees, and algum trees out of Lebanon. For I know that thy servants can skill to cut timber in Lebanon. And behold, my servants shall be with thy servants, even to prepare me timber in abundance. For the house which I am about to build shall be wonderful great. And behold, I will give to thy servants, the hewers that cut timber, 20,000 measures of beaten wheat, and 20,000 measures of barley, and 20,000 baths of wine, and 20,000 baths of oil. Then Hiram, the king of Tyre, answered in writing, which he sent to Solomon, Because the Lord hath loved his people, he hath made thee king over them. Hiram said, moreover, Blessed be the Lord God of Israel, that made heaven and earth, who hath given to David the king a wise son, endued with prudence and understanding, that might build an house for the Lord, and a house for his kingdom. And now I have sent a cunning man, endued with understanding of Hiram my father's, the son of a woman of the

0: daughters of Dan. And his father was a man of Tyre, skillful to work in gold and in silver, in brass, in iron, in stone, and in timber, in purple, in blue, and in fine linen, and in crimson, also to grave any manner of graving, and to find out every device which shall be put to him with thy cunning men, and with the cunning men of my lord David thy father. Now therefore the wheat and the barley, the oil and the wine which my lord hath spoken of, let him send unto his servants. And we will cut wood out of Lebanon, as much as thou shalt need, and we will bring it to thee in floats by sea to Joppa, and thou shalt carry it up to Jerusalem. And Solomon numbered all the strangers that were in the land of Israel, after the numbering wherewith David his father had numbered them. And they were found 150,000 and 3,600. And he set 70,000 of them to be bearers of burdens, and 80,000 to be hewers in the mountain, and 3,600 overseers to set the people a work. Then Solomon began to build the house of the Lord at Jerusalem in Mount Moriah, where the Lord appeared unto David his father, in the place that David had prepared in the threshing floor of Ornan, the Jebusite. And he began to build in the second day of the second month, in the fourth year of his reign. Now these are the things wherein Solomon was instructed for the building of the house of God. The length by cubits after the first measure was 70 cubits, and the breadth 20 cubits. And the porch that was in the front of the house, the length of it was according to the breadth of the house, 20 cubits, and the height was 120. And he overlaid it within with pure gold. And the greater house he sealed with fir tree, which he overlaid with fine gold, and set thereon palm trees and chains. And he garnished the house with precious stones for beauty, and the gold was gold of Parvaim. He overlaid also the house, the beams, the posts, and the walls thereof, and the doors thereof with gold, and graved cherubims on the walls. And he made the most holy house, the length whereof was according to the breadth of the house 20 cubits, and the breadth thereof 20 cubits, and he overlaid it with fine gold, amounting to 600 talents, and the weight of the nails was 50 shekels of gold, and he overlaid the upper chambers with gold. And in the most holy house he made 2 cherubims of image work, and overlaid them with gold. And the wings of the cherubims were 20 cubits long. One wing of the one cherub was 5 cubits, reaching to the wall of the house. And the other wing was likewise 5 cubits, reaching to the wing of the other cherub. And one wing of the other cherub was 5 cubits, reaching to the wall of the house. And the other wing was 5 cubits also, joining to the wing of the other cherub. The wings of these cherubim spread themselves forth 20 cubits, and they stood on their feet, and their faces were inward. And he made the veil of blue and purple and crimson and fine linen, and wrought cherubims thereon. Also he made before the house 2 pillars of 35 cubits high, and the capiter that was on the top of each of them was 5 cubits. And he made chains as in the oracle, and put them on the heads of the pillars, and made 100 pomegranates, and put them on the chains. And he reared up the pillars before the temple, one on the right hand and the other on the left, and called the name of that on the right hand Jochin, and the name of that on the left Boaz. And here at the end of this description of the beginnings of the temple, that Solomon is building. We will end our reading and take up again in chapter 4 of 2 Chronicles next time.
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2: With SRN News, I'm Rich Thomason in Washington. President Trump puts Iran on notice. He tells the UN General Assembly that he has a big decision to make.
3: Will a deal be made with Iran that lets them rebuild and create a far greater country than it ever was before? Maybe one of the greatest in the Middle East or even the world? Or do I annihilate the Islamic Republic?
2: Mr. Trump predicts an agreement will be made after the election. Today, Iran's president will address the General Assembly. Yesterday, American and Iranian bargainers held indirect talks for several hours. President Trump met with Ukrainian President Zelensky at the UN yesterday. Mr. Trump holding out hope for a deal to end the Russia-Ukraine war. Meanwhile, a senior NATO commander is issuing a fresh warning about Russia.
4: NATO's deputy commander in Europe's warning that Russian President Vladimir Putin's becoming increasingly reckless as his war in Ukraine drags on. Air Chief Marshal Sir John Stringer tells AP Putin's seeking to divide Western allies, while other European leaders warn Moscow's planning to test NATO's collective defense pact with bolder attacks that have already included sabotage and espionage. But Stringer also cautions NATO members need to be aware of a fevered environment and be careful in their response because Putin would like to provoke the alliance into an overreaction. I'm Ben Thomas.
2: President Trump calls Cuba a failed state, predicting the communist regime will fall. Chinese President Xi is headed to Washington due to arrive this evening for White House talks tomorrow. Artificial intelligence among the issues they'll discuss as the U.S. and China compete for global AI dominance. Wall Street, the Dow futures are up 22 points. This is SRN News. Finally, something Republicans and Democrats agree on.
5: A new poll from the Pew Research Center asks Americans about the freedoms guaranteed by the First Amendment. And as you might expect, members of the two parties differ widely in their concern about most of them. But on the question of whether or not they fear a future

0: restrictions on the freedom of religion, the numbers are very close. 41% of Democrats say they're very concerned, as are 37% of Republicans. Michael Harrington reporting.
1: Polls indicate that more and more Americans are using artificial intelligence to answer personal and spiritual questions. AI chatbots are being asked such things as, how do I cope with grief? Why does suffering occur? What kind of person should I become? And what gives meaning to life? Critics are warning that AI is entering territory properly occupied by clergy members, churches, and ministries. According to Pew Research, about 1 in 10 American adults now report using chatbots for emotional support or advice. Along with those 3 squares a day, a judge's ruling means that Texas prison inmates can look forward to something else.
2: The ruling was hailed as a major victory by advocates who have fought for years for air conditioning in prisons across the state, where summer heat routinely soars above 100 degrees Fahrenheit. U.S. District Judge Robert Pittman said in a 150-page order that the Texas Department of Criminal Justice must immediately begin developing a plan for the installations. He ruled that a lack of air conditioning violates the constitutional right to not be given cruel and unusual punishments. John Scott reporting.
1: As the U.S. and China race to dominate AI, Senator Bernie Sanders and Democrat Congressman Greg Kassar introducing legislation that would ban artificial superintelligence. It would pause development of advanced AI systems and would create a new Department of Artificial Intelligence. SRNNews.com.
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4: 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God's good news for us today from 1 Timothy chapter 1, verse 15.
5: 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Fall made its official arrival last night just after 7 o'clock. While I try to find the beauty in every season, for me personally, fall must be my favorite. We'll see a partly sunny sky today, just like yesterday, and maybe just a tad warmer, closer to 65 today. Northeast winds 5 to 10. Tonight, a few clouds, mid-50s. Should see an increase in clouds tomorrow, and temperatures again close to 65 degrees. Thursday night, cloudy sky, 54 degrees. Sunshine in mid-60s on Friday.
6: This is Shauna on Johnny Erickson Tata Sharing Hope. Whenever I'm with you, Johnny, whether it's at your desk or over lunch or in the hallway here at Johnny and Friends, I love that it's always easy to talk about Jesus around you.
7: Oh, that's right.
6: Or to talk about heaven, right?
7: Yeah. Yeah.
6: And I have overheard you say that heaven has become even more precious to you. So what do you mean by that?
7: Well, I don't mean that I want to die anytime soon.
6: That's good. I'm happy to hear that.
7: I think I'm looking at heaven now for what it truly is, for what the Bible says it offers, what heaven is actually about, and not what I want it to be. Because I used to think of heaven as a place where I would get back all that I had lost and more. I thought of heaven as a place where I'd see my mom and my dad again, or being able to hold a racket and play tennis or ride horseback, even simple things like running or walking or holding things with my hands. I haven't done any of that in ages. Now, I want to say there's nothing wrong with those things. It's okay that, I want to see my parents or that I want to play tennis or ride horseback, which, according to Revelation 19, verse 14, says, quote, and the armies of heaven were following Jesus on white horses. So I at least know we will ride horses. But as I said,

0: all these desires are okay. And that's just it. They're, when it comes to heaven, they're only okay. But are they the excellent things? Are they the noble, pure, and praiseworthy things? Maybe not. Because you see, now I don't want to go to heaven just to get something. You know, get to see my mom and dad, play sports, walk, run, ride a horse. Rather, I want to go to heaven to give something. I want to go to heaven to give Jesus glory, all the glory that my earthly trials accrued for me. 2 Corinthians 4:17 says that every one of my hardships endured by faith contributes to an eternal weight of glory. And so, when I get to heaven, I want my life to be an offering, a gift. I want my earthly life to showcase what power there was whenever I believed God's promises in my wheelchair and acted on them. Because there's no glory to God without testing his promises in a tough trial and proving that those promises are reliable and that he is trustworthy and that his grace really is all sufficient. I want to get to heaven to tell that story. I want to arrive in heaven so I can talk up the riches of Christ Jesus. That is the riches of his grace. I want to extol his grace. It has to be rich. His grace has to be abundantly overflowing. How else would I have lived contentedly all those decades on earth as a quadriplegic? There's no way I could have sat in a wheelchair for nearly all my life in my strength. No, all glory to Jesus and his power. And right there, right then, is when I will invite all the inhabitants of heaven to join me in ascribing God glory. I will invite the saints and heavenly host, and I'll ask my mom and my dad to join me in ascribing glory to Jesus Christ for all the riches of his grace that sustained me in my wheelchair. Shauna, I want to go to glory with an adventure to tell before the throne of God. And I want you friends listening to tell your story of how God abundantly sustained you through every earthly trial. Would you like that to be your goal? Well, I've got a gift for you today that just may help you get started. Shauna, why don't you tell our listeners about it?
1: 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I'm happy to, Johnny. 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
4: When Americans debate how much money we spend on public education, the conversation almost always focuses on whether there's enough. Well, a new report from the transparency organization Open the Books asks a different question. Where is that money actually going? Well, the answer is disturbing. Working in collaboration with the State Financial Officers Foundation, Open the Books documented more than $225 million in alleged fraud across K-12 schools since 2019. This comes from more than 90 cases spanning states from California to West Virginia and even Puerto Rico. The fraud ranges from rigging bids and embezzlement to billing for supplies that were never delivered and enrolling ghost students in virtual schools to collect per-pupil funding for children who don't even exist. Several of the specifics are worth naming. In Los Angeles County, the executive director of a public charter school pleaded guilty to stealing more than $3 million and spending it on Disney cruises, theme parks, personal shopping, and private school tuition for her own children. Well, that's more than one-third of this school's federal and state funding. In West Virginia, a school district's maintenance director stole $3.5 million by billing for truckloads of hand soap and trash bags that were never delivered. He then used the cash to buy vehicles and renovate his home. In Alabama, five former school employees enrolled thousands of private school students in virtual public schools using fake report cards and falsified addresses. They collected $10 million in state and federal funding for children who never logged in once. Open the Books CEO John Hart

put it well, every dollar wasted on fraud is a dollar that never makes it into the classroom, where reading and math proficiency are plummeting. Education Secretary Linda McMahon responded directly to the report, promising that her department would sharpen its focus on K-12 fraud after already rooting out $1 billion in FAFSA fraud at the higher education level. We pray she keeps on top of it. Open the Books says that these 90-plus cases are almost certainly only the tip of the iceberg. Many of the largest school districts in the country were barely represented in the fraud records they found. Taxpayers deserve to know where the money is going. Stay on top of everything education with us at phyllisschlafly.com. That's phyllisschlafly.com. And join us again for the Phyllis Schlafly Report.

0: In a world of conflicting values, when questions are more common than answers, God's Word provides everything we need to live a God-centered, truth-driven life. 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
1: Good morning, everyone. Thank you for joining us on the Word for Life. My name is Mark Widmer, and joining Pastor Ken Keltner as we are continuing this study in the book of Philippians. And just a marvelous book. We've crossed the midpoint of the four chapters. We're in the beginning of chapter 3. And Paul, just a little bit of review, has been talking about some distinctives of the Christian life early in the chapter. In fact, first of all, dangers in verses 1 and 2. In verse 3, some distinctives. But now we're looking at verses 4, 5, and 6, where he's giving a description, and this is so important for us to hear, descriptions of a self-deceived life. And is it possible to deceive ourselves? Absolutely. Our concern is that

0: Jewish person, none of those are things that make eternal life our possession. But I'd like to read verses 1 through 6 here as Pastor Ken then will get us started. Finally, and I'll just say this, those are very famous words
1: for a preacher to say.
0: Yeah.
1: On our final point, right?
0: Yep.
1: What did you say earlier?
0: It means nothing. Yeah.
1: Yeah.
0: Yeah. Yeah. So
1: I'll have to remember that next time I'm preaching. If I say finally, I'll have to look at you from the pulpit and you'll roll your eyes.
0: Yeah. Sharpen my pencil. All right. Finally, my brethren, rejoice in the Lord. For to me to write the same things to you is not tedious, but for you it is safe. Beware of dogs, beware of evil workers, beware of the mutilation. For we are the circumcision who worship God in the Spirit, rejoice in Christ Jesus, and have no confidence in the flesh. Though I might have confidence in the flesh, if anyone else thinks he may have confidence in the flesh, I more. Circumcised the eighth day, of the stock of Israel, of the tribe of Benjamin, a Hebrew of the Hebrews, concerning the law, a Pharisee, concerning zeal, persecuting the church, concerning the righteousness which is in the law, blameless.
1: Well, Paul really wants people to understand what salvation is not and what it is.
0: Mm-hmm.
1: And here he's really wanting these Philippian believers to make sure of their own faith in Christ. And what a testimony even for the community in Philippi to hear him, as I'm sure this message got out, that there was at a point in time he was trusting the fact of who he was, where he'd been born, what family he'd been born in.
0: Yep.
1: And he's going to tell us salvation is not in trusting his own race. He says the stock of Israel. In other words, he was of the nation of Israel. The idea here that it was highly possible that some of the Judaizers really wanted to stick to the Old Testament law, to circumcision, that all pointed to salvation. You know, obviously they believed in God, but boy, they were enemies of the Apostle Paul. They didn't like his message. Probably there were some Gentile converts who had been circumcised later in life, but did not have claim to the nation of Israel. But Paul was saying, I had that. I mean, we've talked about it. He was a blue blood of the blue bloods.
0: And all the credentials.
1: Yeah. But friends, no religious salvation is gained by birth. How many times, and I hate to admit it, but in this area that I find myself in now, I grew up in Oklahoma, spent some time in Colorado where, well, down in Oklahoma, it's almost a Bible Belt. Everybody's going to heaven.
0: Yeah.
1: Then Colorado, there are so many that never even had anything to do with religion mm-hmm. or any background, religious background.
0: Yep.
1: And here it's pretty prominent with Lutherans and Catholics. And yet I hear from some, not just in those specific denominations, but I hear people go, well, I've always been a Christian.
0: Mm-hmm.
1: My parents were a Christian. I was born a Christian. And your religious family, my friends, grant you no standing with God. The fact that you're born in a Christian nation grants you no standing with God. There is no religious virtue gained by birth. There are people today who want to affirm, well, my household, they've all been saved. What they've done is they've twisted the Philippian jailer story where we read that he was saved in his whole household.
0: Mm-hmm.
1: And they assume that when parents are saved, that children born of those parents are in the covenant relationship with God.
0: Mm.
1: And that's why they'll engage in infant baptism, which is really kind of a form of this covenant identity, household salvation by virtue of the parents. Not so. Your religious family grants you no standing with God. God does not have any grandchildren.
0: Mm-hmm.
1: I like, though, what the great preacher Harry Ironside, and I might have said this a few broadcasts ago, he was asked, what was your role in salvation? He said, I sinned and I got lost. And God found me and he saved me. And so Paul wants everybody to understand, trusting religion for salvation is going to be empty too. You read for us there in verse 5 of the tribe of Benjamin, a Hebrew, the Hebrews, concerning the law, a Pharisee. Okay, let's break it down. The tribe of Benjamin. 10 of the northern tribes defected from Judea, or really from Judah, And now only one tribe stayed faithful, the Benjamites. Mm-hmm.

0: where Jerusalem was situated. Benjamin and the tribe of Judah formed the legitimate southern kingdom. That was it. There were 10 up north and these two down south. There were some very famous men from the tribe of Benjamin, and one of the most noted in the Old Testament was Mordecai in the book of Esther. It was a very noble, it was a very prestigious tribe, with the exception of what took place in Judges. What's interesting is that by the time Paul wrote the book of Philippians, most of the Jews didn't even know their tribe. Records were lost in that Babylonian captivity, and intermarriage had actually blurred the tribal lines. So he talks about being from the tribe of Benjamin. He says he was a Pharisee. He says, as to the law, I'm a Pharisee. You see, the Pharisees were a sect that grew between the Testaments. They tried to stay away from the way of the Gentiles, obviously the Romans and the Greeks, and they fanatically devoted themselves completely to God. Even in this Pharisaical sect, Paul was saying, I was the cream of the Benjamites. I mean, really, Pastor Mark, as a Pharisee, you couldn't get any higher in religious achievement in Judaism. Yeah. As a Pharisee. Paul says, my view of the law as a Pharisee means that I know the law. I can interpret the law. And he's talking about the first five books of the Old Testament. And in that, we have not just the Ten Commandments, but we have 613 commandments. Mm-hmm. He's saying, I've guarded the law. I've lived the law. Which kind of really reminds me today, when it comes down to evangelism, people would say, well, I can define what the gospel is. Mm-hmm. I've defended the gospel. But we've done a pretty poor job of declaring the gospel. Mm-hmm. And Paul is saying here, I've guarded it. I've lived it. Watch my life. Look at me. I am a blue blood of the blue bloods. Mm-hmm. He says, I'm a Hebrew of Hebrews. This was like saying King of Kings. This phrase is always the Jewish way saying, I'm a Hebrew of Hebrews, the best. Had it back then in those days. I'm the best. Some Jews, because of the Hellenization time, had lost their culture, but not Paul. That involved, again, some of the Greeks. But trusting righteousness for salvation, he says, concerning zeal, persecuting the church, concerning the righteous, which is in the law, blameless. My friends, it's not about sincerity. You can be sincere and sincerely wrong and go to hell. That is what Paul is saying. I had the zeal. Two sides of the zealous coin here, love and hate. He loved Judaism so much that he hated anything that threatened it, and that's why he went after Christians. Mm-hmm. He hated them. He hated Christ. He thought it was a false way. And Christianity really threatened what he grew up in, and he wanted it stamped out. He wanted to stop the gospel. This is why after Paul came to Christ that he said this in 1 Corinthians 15:9, for I am the least of the apostles who am not worthy to be called an apostle because I persecuted the church of God. And an apostle had to see Jesus Christ. And he actually, at least we know, heard him in Acts 9 on the road to Damascus. Mm-hmm. But he also talks about it in Galatians, where he was taught on the backside of the desert for 3 years by Jesus himself. And so he can identify now as an apostle, but you think of it, Pastor Mark, he says, I'm the worst. Mm-hmm. I just met a guy this last week when I was on vacation who he really has a hard time believing God would save him because of something he's done. Mm-hmm. I mean, I'm just terrible. And I said, well, Paul said no. Paul was wanting to kill Christians and probably was successful in killing Christians. Mm-hmm. He also wants people to know it's not about works. If you were watching his life in light of the law, you wouldn't find him doing anything to break the law. I mean, that's a pretty substantial statement there. In other words, Paul's saying, if anybody could be saved by their works, I'm your guy. Mm-hmm. Trust me, I can do it. No, it's about the truth of Jesus Christ, Christ only always living in me. That's why we kind of really said it's Christ plus nothing equals salvation. Mm-hmm. You think about it, I just mentioned it in Acts 9, that possible cloudless day. This religious, and I do mean religious zealot, breathing threatenings against the church on the way to Damascus to do harm to Christians. He met the King of Kings that day and the Lord of Lords, and he fell beneath the light of Christ, and he passionately gave himself to Jesus Christ. And he asked this question, and my friends, This must be asked of every one of us today, whether you're listening or you're picking it up on a later time. Here's the question, Lord, what would you have me do? And that was his question. That question is still so applicable. Lord, what would you have me to do? And Paul's journey of faith in Christ began that day. I trust you can remember when your journey of faith began and that your faith is solely based in Jesus plus nothing equals everything. It is true of you, then Christ only, always living in me. And I trust that that will be your testimony as you go to work or you minister to your family around the house today, that people will see there's something different. It's Christ living in you. Have a great day, and we look forward to our next broadcast.
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2: Two lives, two legacies, two worldviews still at battle today. Marxist ideas are infiltrating the most unlikely places in America. Karl Marx and D.L. Moody, the contrast between these men could not be greater. Today, another interview about Marx and Moody, a book co-authored by Erwin Lutzer and Greg Quigel. From the Moody Church in Chicago, this is Running to Win with Dr. Erwin Lutzer, whose clear teaching helps us make it across the finish line. Here now are Pastor Lutzer and co-author Greg Quigel to give us more details on the stark differences between Karl Marx and D.L. Moody.
3: This is Pastor Lutzer. Thank you so much for joining us for a very special episode of Running to Win. I have an author with me here in the studio that I will introduce to you in just a moment. We have written a book together, and you might be surprised at the title. So just a word of explanation. About a year ago, I gave a lecture at the tomb of Karl Marx in London, trying to help people to understand his continuing impact, who he was, what the Communist Manifesto taught. But as I was preparing the lecture, I realized that he was actually a contemporary of D.L. Moody for 46 years. And as I mentioned in the last program, we have no evidence that Marx ever attended a meeting by D.L. Moody in England. Of course, Moody was preaching to large crowds every single night. Engels, who helped write the Communist Manifesto, did attend, and what he said about it is fascinating. I referred to it very briefly last time. The title of the book is Marx and Moody, Two Contemporaries, Two Gospels, Two Tombstones, and One Choice. You may say, well, why do you include tombstones in the title? Well, actually, at the end of the book, I write a chapter as we go to the tomb of Karl Marx, as we go to the tomb of Moody, and we talk about their legacies. And one of the emphases we have in the book is this: we all want to ask ourselves, how will we be remembered? And what this book does is it showcases two different approaches to the world, a contrast, actually, between Moody, who preached the gospel of Jesus Christ, but also was very involved in social issues, and Karl Marx, who had his own atheistic explanation as to what was wrong, and the explanation that he gave ended up being terrifying. Now, before I introduce our guest, I do want to remind you that the Communist Manifesto, which I discuss in detail in the book, is actually one that has some terrifying statements. Let me give you the very last. You know, there are many people who read the last comment in the Communist Manifesto, and they skip the comment that comes just before it. I'm going to read it for you. The communists disdain to conceal their views. They openly declare that their ends can only be attained by the forcible overthrow of all existing social conditions. Let the ruling class tremble at the communist revolution. And then, in another quotation, Karl Marx says that he does not apologize for the violence. He indicates that there is going to be a great deal of violence. Now, this is something that's important for us to understand. I hope I have time to talk about how Marxism came to America without violence, but that's another story. Greg, I'm so glad to have you here and to be a co-author with you in this book, Marx and Moody. What is it that motivates you about D.L. Moody?
4: Well, I think Mr. Moody has been misunderstood and misrepresented, and I think Mr. Moody has a lot to say to us today. One of the things that Mr. Moody teaches us is the importance of never separating evangelism and working to address the needs of the poor. Moody certainly prioritizes them, as I believe the Bible does. Jesus prioritized them. But he never says we should do one and disregard the other. And his life and work is a beautiful illustration of a biblical model of how to do both gospel preaching and evangelism, and at the same time, practically addressing the needs of the poor.
3: You know, the person, by the way, that you hear speaking is Greg Quiggle, who used to teach at Moody Bible Institute. He wrote, of course, the section on D.L. Moody in the book, and I wrote the section on Karl Marx. And in a few moments, we're going to be giving you some contact info as to how this book can be yours. But Greg, isn't it interesting? People may not realize how famous Moody was. He interacted with three presidents.
4: Indeed. As a young man, he started a Sunday school in Chicago, and President-elect Abraham Lincoln stopped in the Sunday school in Chicago. It had become so famous that Lincoln said, I've got to see this for myself. There were over 1,000 street kids that were attending his Sunday school. So Lincoln came

0: guy. Later on, President U.S. Grant and his cabinet attended one of Moody's revival meetings in 1876. And then we don't have an exact date, and he wasn't president yet. But Woodrow Wilson was one time getting a haircut, of all things. And Mr. Moody came in to get a haircut, sat right beside Wilson. And Wilson talked about listening to Moody talk to his barber and the other people. And he said it was like being in a church service. The way that Moody spoke to these men about their souls, the way he had regard for them as people, his interest in these other men in the room. He said it was an extraordinary thing to see how Moody interacted with human beings.
1: You know, of course, there's so much that we could talk about, but I can't help but go back to the Sunday school, because that actually was the beginning of Moody Church, wasn't it?
0: Yes, it was. And it says something about Mr. Moody. You know, we mentioned in the last program he grew up poor. He was also poorly educated. He only had 5 years of formal education. Moody had a burden for poor kids. One time he came back from a meeting and they said, "How did it go?" And he said, "We had 2.5 converts." And I said, "Oh, 2 adults and a kid?" He said, "No, 2 kids and an adult. The kids have their entire life to give to the Lord." So he concentrated on kids, especially poor kids. And so he had this burden for poor urban kids.
1: And he tried to take them to church, and they didn't want these kids because they were too rowdy.
0: Yes.
1: So Moody says, "I'm beginning my own Sunday school," but he's also beginning his own church. And that, of course, is dear to my heart, having been the senior pastor at the Moody Church for 36 years. Yes. And, of course, we don't have time to discuss it, but after that came the Moody Bible Institute.
0: Indeed.
1: And I love the fact that Moody was such a humble man that he refused to take any credit for the fact that he was famous. I mean, he was front page news in England, especially when he had his tour through the British Isles.
0: Yes.
1: And so forth. And so Moody's impact is ongoing, but so is the impact of Karl Marx. I want to say a word about him, since the title of the book is Marx and Moody. And of course, at the end of this broadcast, I'll be giving you some contact info as to how this book can be yours. I want to discuss very briefly, how did Marxism come to the United States? That, of course, should interest us. As a matter of fact, you know, you parents, you know what it's like to send a child to college nowadays, and they come back and they are thinking differently than you are. Yeah, they sure are. Maybe it's based on some of the things that Karl Marx says about truth in the Communist Manifesto. I don't have time to go into it, but that, of course, becomes very, very important, how you understand history and so forth. But this is the point I want to make. There was in Italy a communist during the Mussolini era, and he was wondering how communism could come to America. He looked at what happened in Russia, and he knew that that was not a great advertisement for communism. So he said that in America, communism was going to have to come. As a matter of fact, an exact quote is, "Marxism is exactly the philosophy that must kill Christianity." He saw 3 roadblocks to Marxism. He saw, first of all, Christianity, the family, and capitalism. Now, actually, Gramsci was sitting in prison. Why would a man like Mussolini want him in prison? People have to understand there is a distinction between fascism and communism. Fascism is very nationalistic. That's why Hitler and Mussolini were friends. Communism pays no attention, really, to those kinds of distinctions. It has to do with class warfare, okay? So that's where we are at. Now, Gramsci writes a paper on how it can come to the United States. And this is so relevant, I couldn't believe it. He says that Christianity can be used to bring in communism because the language of the New Testament, some of the sayings of Jesus,

0: be turned into political language. I can't read the entire paragraph for lack of time, but let me come to the very, very end. I mean, statements like Jesus said, blessed are the poor, they can be used to promote communism. Now, this is what he says. It is a question of translating the religious language into historical political language, of showing how the same aspirations that Christianity places in the beyond can be realized here on earth through the collective action of men. I hope you don't miss it. What he is saying is, turn the language of the heaven above to a heaven below and use Christianity to promote the Marxist ideas. Fascinating. And of course, we don't have time to go into it here, but that's exactly what some churches have done as they've sunk into liberalism. They have seen that relationship. You know, in the book, I have an entire chapter on democratic socialism, and there I show why it is so attractive. I also discuss issues like this. In the Communist Manifesto, did Marx distinguish between communism and socialism? I answer that question. Also, did Marx believe in democracy? Fascinating. Yes, after a fashion. For a gift of any amount, we're making this book available for you. It's entitled Marx and Moody, Two Contemporaries, Two Gospels, Two Tombstones, and One Choice. Thank you so much for joining hands with us, because we have a goal in mind, and that is to please the Lord, to live for Him all the way to the finish line.
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4: 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I'm Micah McCurry, your host. Thank you so much for joining me once again today. We're in the book of Genesis, Genesis chapter 1 and verse number 1, and we're actually doing kind of a who, what, when, where, why, and how, looking at God and His Word. Genesis 1 and verse 1, the first four words say this: in the beginning, God. Now, we're going to be, over the next couple of weeks, very likely, in a little bit of a mini-series in Genesis 1. But right now, we're looking at God, that fourth word. Why did God make sure we received his revelation? Why did he make sure we knew who he was? Now, how did he do so? He did so through the Bible. What did God do to make sure we received this book? When did God start ensuring we would receive this book? Because you realize God has revealed himself through the Bible. That is his chief form of revelation. Of course, creation itself tells us there is a God, but he has specifically, through the Bible, has communicated himself. You see, in Genesis 1, he began being communicative, and God said, and God said, and God said, and God said, over half a dozen times, and God said. He started talking in Genesis 1, and he didn't stop. And he hasn't stopped speaking to his people today. I don't mean through crazy dreams, I don't mean through visions, but through his word. He reveals himself to us. And today we're going to look at this question: who did God make sure would receive his word? God didn't limit his word to a narrow audience. He ensured it would reach everyone. Of course, sinners. God wants his word to get to the lost, to sinners. God's word confronts sin. It's very kind to sinners because it offers a way of salvation. That's one of the chief reasons why God has revealed himself through his word. I believe we talked about that on Monday. But God's word confronts sin. While it's kind to the sinner and offers a way of escape, a way of salvation, it also confronts. It can be a little bit high friction, if you will. It'll tell you, you are wrong. Romans chapter 3 and verse 23, for all have sinned and come short of the glory of God. That's a little confrontational to say that you by yourself cannot ascend to the level of godhood. You can't reach enlightenment by yourself, but God's word not only confronts sin, it offers redemption. Romans chapter 5 verse 8, but God commendeth or proved his love toward us in that while we were yet sinners, while we were wallowing in our sin, while we were distant from a holy God, Christ died for us. Who did God make sure would receive his word? God ensured. He committed his word to reach sinners because sinners need salvation. And salvation has to be revealed. You know that little song, hide it under a bushel? No. See, God doesn't want his word, the light that shines in a dark place. He doesn't want it hid so that no one can see it. This is not an us for and no more religiosity. This is an offering of relationship with Christ. You see, who did God make sure would have his revealed word? Who did God make sure would receive his word? Not just sinners, but saints, the Christians, servants of God. God's word instructs, corrects, and strengthens, edifies believers. Colossians chapter 3, verse 16 says, let the word of Christ dwell in you richly, in all wisdom, teaching and admonishing one another. God preserved his word so that his people would not have to live by guesswork, tradition alone, or human opinion. But there's another group to whom God has revealed his word, not just the saints, not just the sinners, but scoffers. God's word also reaches out to those who resist, who reject, and who won't receive it. 2 Peter chapter 3, verses 3 and 4 say, knowing this first, that there shall come in the last days scoffers, walking after their own lusts, and saying, where is the promise of his coming? For since the fathers fell asleep, all things continue as they were from the beginning of the creation. But even scoffers are not ignored. God's word stands as a witness leaving men without excuse. You see,

0: Romans chapter 1, verse 20 says, "For the invisible things of him," meaning of God, from the creation of the world are clearly seen. And then it goes on to say, so that they are without excuse. You see, God ensured his word would reach sinners, saints, scoffers alike, because his truth does not depend on man's reception for it to remain true. It's true no matter what. I told you who, what, when, where. Where did God ensure his word would be received? This is honestly one of the more difficult questions thoughtful people would ask. What about those who have never held a Bible? What about those who have never heard a preacher? How do we reconcile a whosoever God with the realities of this world? 8+ billion people. Do they all get to go to heaven if they so accepted? The Bible doesn't avoid this question, actually, and neither should we. But the Bible also doesn't answer it the way modern sentimentality often wants it answered. You see, God revealed himself in creation. Before there was scripture even written, God spoke, and what he spoke produced creation. Psalm 19, verses 1 through 4, "The heavens declare the glory of God, and the firmament showeth his handiwork. Day unto day uttereth speech, and night unto night showeth knowledge. There is no speech, nor language, where their voice is not heard. Their lying is gone out through all the earth, and their words to the end of the world." Creation is not at all silent. It declares, it utters, it shows. David says creation, with God's permission, of course, says creation has a voice that reaches every language and every place. In the New Testament, the Apostle Paul affirms this very plainly. So, Romans 1 verse 20 just alluded to that. "For the invisible things of him from the creation of the world are clearly seen, being understood by the things that are made, so that they are without excuse." Creation reveals God's existence and power, but not necessarily the gospel itself. Spurgeon actually put it this way: "The heavens are preaching sermons day and night, but they preach law, not grace." Creation gives enough light to condemn rejection, saying, "Look to me," but maybe not enough light to save. Well, let's go on. There's creation. How about conscience? God reveals himself through conscience. God did not only place evidence around man, he placed awareness within man. Acts 17, 26 and 27, "And hath made of one blood of all nations of men for to dwell on all the face of the earth, that they should seek the Lord, if haply they might feel after him and find him, though he be not far from every one of us." Paul's sermon on Mars Hill is probably instructive in this area. Speaking to heathens, he didn't actually quote scripture directly. Instead, he appeals to two things: creation and conscience, because that was their baseline. Romans 2, verse 14, 15, "which show the work of the law written in their hearts, their conscience also bearing witness." God has placed within every human being on an awareness of wrong, accountability, and origin. A commentator summarized it this way: conscience is not necessarily a source of salvation, but it is a witness to responsibility. That's why, historically, anthropologists have struggled to find any truly atheistic cultures untouched by modern philosophy. There may be false gods, distorted worship, or idolatry, but rarely, if ever, the absence of belief altogether. Biblically speaking, atheism is not presented as ignorance, because you will not find a tribe in Amazon untouched by modern culture that's atheistic. it's presented as suppression of that which we know to be true. God has revealed himself through creation, through conscience, through commandments, his written word. Creation reveals that God is. Conscience reveals that we are accountable. But the written word reveals who God is and how sinners may be saved. Romans 10:13-15. For whosoever shall call upon the name of the Lord shall be saved. How then shall they call on him in whom they have not believed? And how shall they believe in him of whom they have not heard? And how shall they hear without a preacher? I am so very thankful, though. It's not all doom and gloom, because you may be listening right now and thinking, the way you're painting this, those lost Amazonian tribes, those folks in deepest, darkest Asia or Africa, how will they ever hear? Well, of course, this is why missionary work matters. This is why preaching matters. But God has ensured throughout time and in his own book, in the Bible, that those who respond to light, including the light of creation, including the light of conscience, are given more light. Do you remember in Acts chapter number 8, the Ethiopian eunuch? He quite literally had a copy of God's word and couldn't understand it. And what did God make sure would happen? He made sure that a man would come along who could explain. We understand that God works in mysterious ways. I understand that's kind of carte blanche. That's kind of cover for all the things we can't understand. But you do understand that there are a lot of things we can't understand. I'm thankful for the fact that God is not willing that any should perish, but that all will come to repentance. And so I must believe that God will provide a way of escape to those that sincerely desire it, but he's going to do so through his people. That brings us to our topic for tomorrow. What must we now do? Truth always demands a response. We're going to look at what that response must be tomorrow here on Bible Tract Echoes. Have a great day. For his glory, God bless.
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4: Are you kidding me right now? 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

0: We're delighted that you've joined us for another broadcast of Let the Bible Speak, featuring messages preached by Dr. Alan Cairns, the founder of Let the Bible Speak Radio Ministries. As Dr. Cairns nears the end of this series devoted to the life of Abraham, he continues a message entitled, Truths to Live By. In his old age, Abraham saw the need to find a wife for Isaac. His instructions to his servant about how to conduct that search reveal Abraham's abiding faith in God's promises and his awareness that through Isaac and his seed, Christ would ultimately come into the world. Before Dr. Cairns comes, please enjoy this devotional thought from the pen of C.H. Spurgeon, as found in his collection called Morning by Morning.
1: Our text for this morning comes from Ezra chapter 8 and verse 22. For I was ashamed to require of the king a band of soldiers and horsemen to help us against the enemy in the way, because we had spoken unto the king, saying, The hand of our God is upon all them for good that seek him, but his power and his wrath is against all them that forsake him. A convoy, on many accounts, would have been desirable for the pilgrim band, but a holy shamefacedness would not allow Ezra to seek one. He feared lest the heathen king should seek his professions of faith in God to be mere hypocrisy, or imagine that the God of Israel was not able to preserve his own worshippers. He could not bring his mind to lean on an arm of flesh in a matter so evidently of the Lord. And therefore the caravan set out with no visible protection, guarded by him who is the sword and shield of his people. It is to be feared that few believers feel this holy jealousy for God. Even those who in a measure walk by faith occasionally mar the luster of their life by craving aid from man. It is a most blessed thing to have no props and no buttresses, but to stand upright on the rock of ages, upheld by the Lord alone. Would any believers seek state endowments for their church if they remembered that the Lord is dishonored by their asking Caesar's aid? As if the Lord could not supply the needs of his own cause. Should we run so hastily to friends and relations for assistance if we remembered that the Lord is magnified by our implicit reliance upon his solitary arm? My soul, wait thou only upon God. But, says one, are not means to be used? Assuredly they are, but our fault seldom lies in their neglect. Far more frequently, it springs out of foolishly believing in them instead of believing in God. Few run too far neglecting the creature's arm, but very many sin greatly in making too much of it. Learn, beloved, to glorify the Lord by leaving means untried, if by using them, thou wouldst dishonor the name of the Lord.

In these troublesome times, many voices are looking to the government or to social action for the solution. But the only real answer to the human predicament is a true spiritual revival. Many Christians have no idea of what constitutes revival in the scriptural sense. Certainly, the greatest revival in the history of the Christian church took place on the day of Pentecost. Down through the centuries, there have been remarkable visitations of God during which thousands were gloriously saved. Times such as the Protestant Reformation, the revivals in England under John Wesley and George Whitefield, the Great Awakening in America associated with Jonathan Edwards, were times of genuine spiritual revival. The common factor in all of these events was an undeniable demonstration of the power of God rather than the ingenuity of man. Reverend Armin Tamassian, pastor of Faith Free Presbyterian Church in Greenville, South Carolina, has preached a series of messages, now published in a book entitled Breath from Heaven. In the course of 10 sermons, he shows how revival shaped our past and should change our present. Some of the titles include The Prototype of Revival, The Promise of Revival, and The Prayer of Revival. 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Request your free copy of Breath from Heaven by Armin Tamassian.

0: As he nears the conclusion of these studies in the life of Abraham, Dr. Cairns has come to Genesis chapter 24, the account of Abraham commanding his servant to find a wife for Isaac. Although the example of this faithful servant is well worth studying, Dr. Cairns focuses on Abraham's solemn charge to the man, fully recognizing that Isaac was the promised son through whom God would ultimately bring Christ into the world. Abraham acted in the light of an unwavering sight of the Savior. Here's the key to how all of God's people need to consider the decisions and challenges of life. Now Dr. Cairns continues the message, Truths to Live By.
1: What a beautiful thing it is to see this steward in prayer. It appears he had spent so long with Abraham. If this is Eliezer, as most people think it probably was, though by this time he would be of fairly advanced years. But if this was Eliezer, of whom Abraham spoke to the Lord some many years before, then he had been born a heathen. But now we find him praying to the living God. How did he come to know about the Lord? He came to know about the Lord from the man he worked for. He saw this man accumulate great wealth, build what we would call a business empire, and yet it didn't affect him. He was not a money-grubbing, time-serving creature who would crush anybody who got in his way for an extra dollar of profit. He saw in Abraham a man who walked with God, a man who talked with God, a man who lived in the very presence of his God. And he was led to know that God through the testimony of his master. We see him in prayer. We see the providence of God leading the way, and unerringly leading the steward, not just to any woman, but to Rebecca. And what a beautiful passage it is when Rebecca's family say to her, "Wilt thou go with this man?" She said, "I will go." That scene, you know, is reenacted every time a sinner is converted to Christ. A preacher may put the question to a sinner, "Wilt thou go to Christ?" The Lord must go before us, prepare the heart, create the response. And what a beautiful thing it is when the Rebeccas of this world say, "I will go." But all that really belongs to the story of Isaac. And however tempting it is, I can't get into it tonight. Because we must focus on Abraham. The passage we have read is a very important and instructive part of Abraham's story. Here we encounter him as an old man, though he has longer to live than at this point in time he thinks. But an old man, a richly blessed man, and yet a sad and lonely man. But he has no time to mope. He has important affairs to settle. Most of all, he has to think of his parental responsibilities. How Abraham acts, how he decides at this time, will have lasting results. Not only in his own lifetime, but throughout the lifetime of Isaac. And indeed it will cast a shadow throughout the entire history of his people. So Abraham acts in this case as he has done consistently through his life as a believer. He acts by faith. And that's what makes Abraham such a great instructor for you and me. You see, we all have the burden.

Well, let me tell you, enjoy your youth, because all that's going to change before very much longer. We all have the burden of making hard decisions, the responsibility of putting our faith into practice. And nowhere is that more essential than in the home and in the family. So tonight I want us to look at what we have read in God's Word and think of Abraham as he sought a bride for Isaac. And we'll discover something. That Abraham acted according to four fundamental spiritual principles or gospel truths. What I call truths to live by. The very first thing that strikes me as I read this passage in verses 2 and 3 is that Abraham acted in the light of an unwavering vision of Christ. Read carefully in verses 2 and 3. Abraham said to his eldest servant of his house that ruled over all that he had, "Put, I pray thee, thy hand under my thigh, and I will make thee swear by the Lord, the God of heaven and the God of the earth." If you read some learned writers on Genesis, they will tell you this was a very ancient form of oath-taking. Utter, absolute nonsense. This is a form of taking an oath that is found in only two places in the Scriptures, both in the book of Genesis here and in chapter 47 and verse 29. This form of oath-taking is not found in any other ancient culture. And it is not found in any modern culture. There have been other forms of taking oaths that people have tried to link to this, but they truly are essentially very different. This is something that is unique to the Word of God. Now, in our society, with all its corruption and all its perversion, I would have to say that this sounds very strange. Not only strange, but this to us would be very, very immodest. Obviously not to Abraham or to Jacob, as he later administered the same oath to Joseph. When it says, "Put, I pray thee, thy hand under my thigh," the word thigh simply means loins. Now, in Scripture terminology, Abraham's descendants, to use the words of Scripture in Genesis 46, Abraham's descendants were the souls that came out of his loins. That's how the Bible described the children of Abraham, or indeed of any other father. And thus when Abraham said to his servant, "Put, I pray thee, thy hand under my loins," he took a form of oath which had reference to his seed. It had reference to his children. It had reference to the chosen people that God had promised him through Isaac. But more than that, Abraham knew very well, in fact, this is the very center of the whole story of Abraham. If you miss this in the life of Abraham, you've missed it all. It's only meaningless historical junk if you miss this. When God spoke to Abraham about his seed, he spoke to him about Christ. And Abraham knew that he was speaking to him about Christ. The Lord Jesus himself indeed tells us, "Abraham rejoiced to see my day." And he did see it, and he was glad. So when Abraham administered this particular form of oath, he did so looking forward to the seed that was yet to be born. He did so, he took his oath, looking forward to Christ.

And that's why, in this case, Abraham made such a good decision. He did what he did in light of Christ. What he did because he had a clear view of the Savior. What he did because his sight of Christ demanded that this is what he should do. His understanding of the gospel led him to do this. What he was doing was not in defiance of the gospel. What he was doing was not despite the gospel. What he was doing was not even done without any particular thought to the gospel. It was all the natural, inevitable result of a clear understanding of the gospel of God in Jesus Christ. The gospel dictated his actions, even in such a thing as finding a bride for Isaac. You know, that's the very first and fundamental truth of Christian living. How often you've heard the words of Hebrews 12 quoted. In some ways, it's a great thing when a text becomes a favorite. In other ways, it's not so good because people know the words and they turn off the meaning. But it says we should run with patience the race that is set before us, looking unto Jesus, the author and finisher of our faith. What does that mean? Well, verse 3 tells you, consider him. Consider him. What does that mean? It means have a clear, unwavering, immovable vision of Christ. And I'm not talking about seeing some physical shape or some charismatic delusion appearing before your mind. I'm talking about considering what God has revealed concerning gospel grace in the person of the Lord Jesus Christ. I'm talking about letting your mind dwell on what God has given you and done for you and promised to you in the Lord Jesus Christ. And as you consider him, act accordingly. Oh, that, you know, makes life a lot simpler than it otherwise would be. A Christian is called to live a life of action. But he's called to live a life that is basically a reaction. We are not to react merely to the stimuli of life and society. We are called to live in reaction to the cross work of Jesus Christ. What we see in Christ is to dictate how we live in this world. We are to come to our conclusions as to what is right, what is wrong, how we are to live, what we are to say, because of what we believe concerning Jesus Christ. If what you are doing, if what you are saying, if the things in which you are engaged betray the gospel, they are wrong. If you have to put your faith on the shelf for a moment to pursue the things that are near and dear to you, they are wrong. Take this matter that's before us in Genesis 24 of pursuing a partner in life. Through my own personal experience, I have known many people, sincere Christians. But when it comes to this thing, they park their faith for a little while. And they start pursuing options for marriage that really are in total contradiction of what they believe. I have seen Christians link up their lives with blatantly ungodly people. Then they wonder, in the years to come, how they could ever have been so absolutely daft.

true in everything in life. If you have to park your faith out of sight to do what you're doing or go where you're going or be involved in whatever it is in which you're involved tonight, then that is wrong. The first fundamental truth of how to live the Christian life is to live it with an unwavering sight of Christ.

0: Let the Bible Speak is the radio ministry of the Free Presbyterian Church of North America, founded by Dr. Alan Cairns. 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
5: Now, don't think that faith is the way to get out of suffering. Faith may be a way to endure suffering. Some have faith to escape. Some have faith to endure. The question again is this: can you trust God when you are submerged in suffering? Can you say with Job today, though he slay me, yet will I trust him?
4: Welcome to Love Worth Finding, featuring the profound yet practical lessons of Adrian Rogers. We've all faced devastation at some point in our lives. It's in those difficult seasons that we often ask, if God is enough, can God be trusted in our troubles? This is what Job learned in his suffering. In part one of today's message, Adrian Rogers began to share how the book of Job shows us that God himself is not only necessary, but he is enough. If you have your Bible, turn now to Job chapter 13 and look at verse 15. As Adrian Rogers shares part two of Can God Be Trusted?

0: in your troubles.
1: The title of the message is, Can God Be Trusted in Your Troubles? All of us know that God is necessary. We know we could not exist without Him. I hope you know that. But that's not really the greatest question. Not only is God necessary, the great question is God enough? And we all know that God brings blessings, but we have to admit also that God allows troubles. Now, can God be trusted with our troubles? You know what the devil thinks? The devil thinks that anybody who serves God without some ulterior motive is a fool. And the world is that way. You know what the world will say? Well, that man just goes to church for business reasons. Or that man is in the ministry just for what he can get out of it, or whatever. You see, the devil, he's full of that kind of a lie, that no one can simply love God because he loves God. And so the book of Job is going to show that God in Himself not only is necessary, but God Himself is enough, that we can love God and trust God even in the midst of our problems. Here are three questions that I want to ask you. If you can answer yes to those questions, you have the same kind of faith that old Job had. Question number one, can God be trusted when you are submerged in suffering? Now remember what Job said, though he slay me, yet will I trust him. Job suffered incredible loss. First of all, Job had lost his finances. Job became bankrupt overnight. There was the loss of finances. That's chapter 1, verses 13 through 17. And then right on the heel of that, not only the loss of finances, he lost his family. But the devil is not finished with him yet. He's going to also lose his fitness. He's going to lose his health. And now Job is covered from the crown of his head to the soles of his feet with great, huge ulcers and boils. His body is consumed with infection. Now, Job has lost it, folks. I mean, he is submerged in suffering, bankrupt. His kids die in a tornado. His body is infected with a horrible disease. And then on top of that, everybody's saying, I wonder what he did wrong. I wonder what he did wrong. Now, in the midst of all of that, Job praises God and gives God the glory. Can you do that? Can you trust God? Can you trust God when you are submerged in suffering? Now, don't think that faith is the way to get out of suffering. Faith may be a way to endure suffering. Some have faith to escape. Some have faith to endure. Faith is not receiving from God what you want. Faith is accepting from God what He gives. The question again is this, can you trust God when you are submerged in suffering? Perhaps you're so sick and shut in that you can't even get out of the house, and the only way that you can worship is through television. Can you say with Job today, though he slay me, yet will I trust him? If you can, you will shut the devil's mouth. You see, the devil just thinks, let those Christians have a little trouble. Let them have some persecution. Let them have some bankruptcy. Let one of the children die. Let them have some greedy malady that consumes their body. Let them have those kind of troubles, and then let people blame them for doing wrong when they haven't done anything in the world wrong. They'll curse God. But old Job said, I'm not going to curse him. I'm going to praise him. Job said, the Lord gave, the Lord hath taken away. Blessed be the name of the Lord. Now here's the second question. Can God be trusted when you are forsaken by friends? When you're forsaken by friends. It's one thing to be submerged in suffering, but what about when we suffer and there's nobody there with us to suffer with us? There's nobody there who really cares. Job had three friends, three comforters, but what kind of comforters were they? Ultimately, we're going to see all they did was to come and give platitudes and to critique him and to criticize him. They weren't really friends at all. Turn to Job chapter 19 and look what poor Job had to say in verse 14. Job said, my kinsfolk have failed and my familiar friends have forgotten me. Can you trust God when you're forsaken of friends? And then look in Job 19 verse 19. All my inward friends abhorred me, and they whom I loved are turned against me. Am I talking to somebody who's going through that right now? Has your husband forsaken you? Have your children abandoned you? Has a friend that you've trusted turned on you, perhaps a business associate? The devil says, yes, let that happen to him. God, he'll curse you to your face. But that wasn't true for Job. I thank God for friends. Friends are wonderful. But what happens when your friends don't understand? When you're in trouble and nobody seems to understand, and by the way, they cannot understand because they didn't know any more about what was happening than old Job did. Job was completely in the dark, and so were they in the dark. Perhaps even worse than suffering physically is to have friends to forsake you. There's probably not a deeper hurt than this. Put these verses in the margin. Psalm 41, verse 9. Yea, mine own familiar friend in whom I trusted, which did eat of my bread, hath lifted up his heel against me. That was a prophecy of what Judas would do to the Lord Jesus Christ. And then the psalmist says in Psalm 55, verses 12 through 14, for it was not an enemy that reproached me. Then I could have borne it. Neither was it he that hated me that did magnify himself against me, when I would have hid myself from him. But it was thou, a man mine equal, my guide and mine acquaintance. We took sweet counsel together and walked into the house of God in company. Think about it. Here's Job's best friends. Here's Job in his deepest need. And his friends have just turned their back on him. It's like old Paul was in the Philippian jail, and Paul, needing some comfort, had to say, Demas hath forsaken me, having loved this present world. That can happen to you. Perhaps I'm talking to some preacher right now, and your church has turned on you. Perhaps the pulpit committee that called you to the church now wants you to leave. And the reason is you're just preaching the gospel. Don't think that if you preach the gospel, the world's going to love you. The same world that hated Jesus is going to hate you. You can get in trouble for preaching the gospel. Sometimes your closest associates, the people that you take counsel with in the house of God, will turn against you. Listen, you'd better trust God when friends forsake you. Now, the question is, can you trust God when you're forsaken by friends? Did you know that even Job's wife turned against him? In Job chapter 2, verses 9 and 10, then said his wife unto him, dost thou still retain thine integrity? Curse God and die. But he said unto her, thou speakest as one of the foolish women speaketh. What? Shall we receive good at the hand of God, and shall we not receive evil? In all this, Job did not sin with his lips. His wife comes in there. Old Job is suffering. He's sitting on the ash heap. She comes in, she says, look at you. Look what God has done to you. Job, why don't you just curse God and die? Now, this is his wife. You know what he says to her? He says, woman, are you crazy? That's really what I say. He said, you're speaking one of the foolish women. Woman, are you crazy? I don't understand this. But I tell you one thing, I am trusting God and I will not deny. When she said, curse God and die, do you know what she was doing? She was doing the work of the devil. That's exactly what the devil said that Job would do. Now the question is this. When everybody else turns their back on you, when nobody understands, when friends forsake you, not only are you suffering, but you may be suffering alone, can you trust God? If you can, you shut the devil's mouth. If you can, you shut the devil's mouth. If you will say, though he slay me, yet will I trust him. Now here's the third question. First question, can you trust God when you're submerged in suffering? Second question, can you trust God when you're forsaken by friends? Third question is perhaps even harder. Can you trust God when you are dismayed by darkness? When you are dismayed by darkness. Now remember, you understand why all of this was happening. I mean, you've read the first chapter of the book of Job, and you understand there's a contest here, and Satan has slandered the character of God, and Satan has slandered the character of Job. And you understand that God is allowing Job to be tested, not to show that Job would fall, but to show that Job would not. You understand that. But Job didn't understand that. Job

had not read the book of Job. He did not understand all of this. He is in absolute darkness. He hasn't got a clue as to what is happening to him. What on earth is going on? He is in darkness. Look, if you will, in chapter 23 of Job, verses 1 through 5. Then Job answered and said, "Even today is my complaint bitter. My stroke is heavier than my groaning." He said, "I'm not even groaning compared to the way I feel. Oh, that I knew where I might find him, that I might come even to his seat," and the word seat means throne here. "I would order my cause before him and fill my mouth with arguments. I would know the words which he would answer me and understand what he would say to me." What Job is saying, "God, I'd like to talk to you. I've got some questions for you. They are welling up within me. God, you owe me some answers. What is going on?" Look in chapter 23, verses 8 and 9. Job says, "Behold, I go forward, but he's not there, and backward, but I cannot perceive him. On the left hand, where he doth work, but I cannot behold him. He hideth himself on the right hand, I can't see him." Here's old Job. I mean, in the darkest of suffering. Maybe God's over here. No, he's not over here. Maybe he's back here. No, he's not over here. Maybe he's over here. No, he's not there. Maybe he's over here. God, where are you? Where are you, God? I don't understand. God, what is going on? I sure would like to talk to you, God. I want to know. Tell me why. As a pastor, I've been asked that question so many times. Why, Pastor? Why? Why? And I can't answer the question why, because why is God's question, how is our question, how are we going to react? God doesn't tell us the whys. You're going to find that many of God's saints have gone into darkness. I mean deep darkness. And they've not known why. Turn to Isaiah 50. Turn to it. If you're in darkness right now, if you're saying, "God, you owe me some answers," turn to Isaiah chapter 50. Isaiah asks a great question here in Isaiah chapter 50, verses 10 and 11. "Who is among you that feareth the Lord?" Well, that's good, isn't it, to fear God? Yes. "And obeyeth the voice of his servant." That's good, isn't it, to obey God? But now watch the next thing, "that walketh in darkness." Wait a minute, that doesn't seem to fit. A person who fears God and obeys God, and yet he's walking in darkness and hath no light, not even a little. Well, what does God say to do? "Let him trust in the name of the Lord and stay upon his God." You know what it means to lean upon God? A stay is a staff. His rod and his staff is talking about leaning upon God. What do you do when you're in darkness? Look in verse 11, "Behold, ye that kindle a fire, that compass yourselves about with sparks. Walk in the light of the fire and in the sparks that ye have kindled. This shall ye have in mine hand, ye shall lie down in sorrow." What's he saying? When you're in darkness, don't light your own fire. Don't light your own fire. You can be serving God, fearing God, obeying God, and darkness can come. Now, what is darkness? Darkness is merely the absence of light. The only way there can be darkness is for the light to be withdrawn. Who is the light? God. God is the light. And so sometimes God may just back off and leave his servant in darkness. If you will read biographies of great Christians, almost all of them will talk about something they call the dark night of the soul. I mean, they're serving God, they're loving God, and then things come, perplexities. They can't understand. Habakkuk is one of these. Read the book of Habakkuk. Habakkuk saw things that he just couldn't understand. He said, "God, how can you do this? Why are you doing this, God? I just don't understand." John the Baptist, he's the one who said, "Behold the Lamb of God that taketh away the sin of the world." He's the one of whom Jesus said, "Not a greater was born of woman than John the Baptist." He was a prophet and more than a prophet.
But John the Baptist got into such darkness, he sent his servants and said, you go ask that man Jesus, is he really the Messiah? Or should we look for somebody else? That's John. I mean, in darkness. The Apostle Paul, the great Apostle Paul, said on one occasion, we are perplexed. But thank God, he said, but not in despair. But not in despair. There's going to come a time when all your theology will go upside down. There's going to come a time when you won't understand where God is. You're going to be in such darkness, you won't see your hand in front of your face. Do you know what you do then? Isaiah says, just stay upon your God. Trust Him. Trust Him. Though He slay me, yet will I trust Him. Can you trust God when you're submerged in sorrow? Can you trust God when you're forsaken by friends? Can you trust God when you are dismayed by darkness and you don't even know what's happening? Well, if you can, you'll shut the devil's mouth. Let me just draw this to a conclusion. God finally does answer Job. At least He speaks to Job, but He doesn't answer one of Job's questions. Go to chapter 38 and look at it. He's going to teach Job three things. First of all, He's going to teach Job about His own sovereignty. Chapter 38, verses 1 through 7. Then the Lord answered Job out of the whirlwind and said, who is this that darkeneth counsel by words without knowledge? Job, you're just talking. You don't even know what you're saying. Gird up now thy loins like a man, for I will demand of thee, and answer thou me. Where wast thou when I laid the foundations of the earth? Declare if thou hast understanding. Who hath laid the measures thereof, if thou knowest? And who hath stretched the line upon it? Whereupon are the foundations thereof fastened? Or who laid the cornerstone thereof, when the morning stars sang together and all the sons of God shouted for joy? Job, sit down. I want to ask you some questions, son. Job, were you here when I made everything? Job, when I created this universe, when I flung this world out into space, when I fashioned it all, were you there? Do you understand, Job? Well, friend, the scientists today with their Hubble telescope are still trying to figure out the same thing, and they've not figured it out, and Job has not figured it out, and you won't figure it out, and there's some things that God knows when nobody else knows. Isn't that true? And what God is saying to Job, Job, when I did all of this, did I ask your advice? Were you my instructor? He's saying to Job, look, Job, I have a right to do as I wish. And in your trouble, you better learn the sovereignty of God. Something else he learned the sufficiency of God. Finally, when he sees God in a new light, Job chapter 42, verses 5 and 6, he says this, a great statement in the book of Job. I have heard of thee by the hearing of the ear, but now mine eye seeth thee. What does he mean by that? He said, listen, I've gone from mere theology to a personal relationship through this trouble. The time when God will be the nearest and the dearest and the most precious to you is when you're submerged in suffering, forsaken by friends, and dismayed by darkness. God alone is not only necessary, but at that time, God will be enough. And then finally, he learned the sympathy of God. The book ends this way, Job 42, verses 10 through 13. And the Lord turned the captivity of Job when he prayed for his friends. And God will turn your captivity too, friend. And the Lord gave to Job twice as much as he had before. Then came unto him all his brethren and all his sisters and all that had been his acquaintance before, and did eat bread with him in his house. And they bemoaned him and comforted him over all the evil that the Lord had brought upon him. Every man also gave him a piece of money, and every one an earring of gold. So the Lord blessed the latter end of Job more than his beginning. For he had 14,000 sheep, that's twice as many. 6,000 camels, that's twice as many. And 1,000 yoke of oxen, that's twice as many. 1,000 she-asses, that's twice as many. But watch this. He had also 7 sons and 3 daughters. Now wait a minute. How come he didn't give him 14 sons and 6 daughters? He's got twice as much of everything else. I'll tell you why. He never lost his sons and daughters. They just went to heaven. I've got a little boy in heaven. I haven't lost him. I know where he is. Somebody talked to the late, great Vance Havner and said, I'm sorry that you lost your wife. He said, I haven't lost her. I know where she is.

0: Death can hide, but it cannot divide. They are but on Christ's other side. They with Him and He with us. That's what it's all about, folks. Friend, listen to me. Man that is born of woman is full of trouble. Thank God for His blessings. He blessed Job. God takes pleasure in the prosperity of His servants. But you'd better get the faith of old Job and say, though he slay me, yet will I trust him, okay? There's a song. I love the song, when answers aren't enough, there's Jesus. There's Jesus. Sooner or later, you're going to have the faith of Job. You're going to say, the Lord gave and the Lord hath taken away. Blessed be the name of the Lord. We're the ones who have the answer in the Lord Jesus Christ. Amen. Father God, I pray that You'll give us the faith of old Job, and You'll teach us, Lord, to trust You in our troubles.
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5: Hi, I'm Todd Nettleton, and this is the Voice of the Martyrs Radio. Pastor Lakshya from Western India was arrested and jailed. The day he was released, he was arrested again on false charges. This caused a ripple effect of persecution in surrounding villages. Local authorities used contact information on Lakshya's phone to intimidate other pastors. 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Pastor Lakshya and his family are still under pressure from officials because of state anti-conversion laws. Pray for Pastor Lakshya and the believers he serves. May their faith remain strong, and may his children's needs be met, even under persecution.
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Well, good morning and welcome to VCY Today here on this Wednesday morning. It is the 23rd day of September. Yes, our first full day of fall now, and certainly fall is in the air here in Wisconsin. And we're just so grateful that you've joined us here on this morning. And it is a Wednesday. It is a Trail Ridge morning, and we have got lots of Trail Ridge news this morning. So joining us, we have...

0: Aaron, our camp director. Good morning to you, Aaron.
1: Yes, good morning. Another beautiful day up here on the hill, and we're certainly feeling that fall weather.
0: We are indeed. And Aaron, I know that the chill is in the air, but it's kind of a nice chill. I know you enjoy that chill, don't you?
1: Oh, absolutely. When I can leave the house in long sleeves and come back to the house in long, at the end of the day, it's been a good day.
0: Mm-hmm. Well, we have many, many things to announce. First of all, I know you're prepping for the Young Adult Retreat this coming weekend.
1: That's right. This weekend, we're looking forward to several young adults coming out for this retreat. Young adults age 18 to 35, our registration is closed down now. But friends, do be praying for a productive weekend out here at Trail Ridge. Pray for good weather. Pray for some good fellowship. Pray for vehicles to be driving. And as they get here, that they would be safe. And just that throughout all of this process, that we would really have a wonderful weekend as we study God's Word together.
0: Okay, so that's coming up this weekend, friends. Be praying for it. But Aaron, the big news today is a final registration day for a big event you've got coming up.
1: It sure is. Yes, we're looking forward to our Father-Son Retreat, and that is coming up the first weekend of October. And guys, it is time to get signed up. It's been time to get signed up, and now here we are on this last day of registration to get these guys one last charge here to get signed up for the Father-Son Retreat.
0: Okay, so let's talk about the retreat and what's taking place, and we certainly want to get in registration information today, too.
1: Absolutely, yes. Trailridge.org will be the place to go. There's a ton of information there for these retreats that we're talking about and everything else about camp. But I want to encourage you to consider coming out to the Father-Son Retreat. Again, the dates are October 2, 3, and 4, and this event is for dads and sons of all ages. We've got shooting sports, we've got go-karts and fishing and boating and all sorts of other fun things going on at camp throughout the weekend. We've got a blade swap, we've got camo chow, all kinds of fun things that will accompany the main thrust of the weekend, which is our chapel sessions. We gather together in the chapel, and Lord willing, this will be our first time gathering together in our new chapel building and having these guys out together, singing praises to our God together, and listening to, and learning from the Word of God as we're led in that by Pastor Rodney Schuler. This is, again, it's for dads and sons of all ages, and we've got little guys that have come out to this event and really enjoy the little guy activities, and we've got our dads, our grandpas that come out to this retreat, and they enjoy activities tailored for them as well.
0: Okay, so register at trailridge.org, and today being the final registration day, and Aaron, I know that already you've got a great number of dads, grandpas, and sons that are attending.
1: We do. We've got a great bunch of guys coming out. Matter of fact, we were at the fair last week at the Vernon County Fair. We really got to enjoy some time talking to some dads that said, hey, I'll see you in a couple weeks. I'm coming to the Father-Son Retreat. And I know that there's still room to get signed up for this retreat. So sign up today. Get that done at trailridge.org. If you've got any complications or if you need some questions answered, call the camp office. Talk to Lydia there. And her number is 608-489-3810.
0: Okay, today being the final day, and friends, tomorrow too late. So I know that many have been encouraged to sign up. For those who come year after year after year, it's one of the highlights of the year for you. Great dad and son time, great challenges from the chapel messages, great fellowship, great food, and this is all takes place 1 week from Friday, so October 2 through 4, and again, today being the final registration date. Aaron, we've got some more events we need to get in as well here today. Lumberjack Weekend coming up.
1: Oh, come on out and help with Lumberjack Weekend. We've got some of the preliminary work is getting done for that right now. But October 15th through the 17th, this is a weekend for guys to come out and help out with some of the wood projects here at camp. We've got trees that have fallen, trees that need to be cleaned up and cleared out. We've got a firewood pile to replenish. All those things need to get done during Lumberjack Weekend. Bring your chainsaw out and maybe bring some ibuprofen for after the day's over.
0: Yeah.
1: But it'll be a great weekend. Don't forget your safety equipment, your headgear, your helmets, your gloves, your ear protection, your eye protection, all that stuff.
0: Mm-hmm.
1: Make sure you've got all that ready to go and sign up for it. We need to know that you're coming. This is not an event that we charge for, of course. We just need to know that you're coming so that we can plan meals for you and also provide lodging for you, have a comfortable spot for you to stay while you're here.
0: Right. And Aaron, does one have to come for the entire weekend?
1: No, you can come for as much time as you're available. You may say, you know what, I've just got this one afternoon available, and I really think that maybe I could be some help at camp. Well, you certainly can. So would you please get signed up for Lumberjack Weekend? For those that would like to stay for the duration, we welcome you to do that, and that is such a great encouragement. But if you've got an afternoon, a morning, a full day, or a couple days, whatever you've got available between October 15th and the 17th, we'd love to have you out here at Trail Ridge.
0: Okay, that's a Thursday, Friday, and Saturday. By the way, I see that Friday is National Bosses Day.
1: Hey, that sounds like a good day to celebrate.
0: Okay.
1: Show those trees who's the boss.
0: Yeah, there we go. So Lumberjack Weekend coming up, and register by October 7th. And Aaron, just shortly thereafter is what you have called the Quirky Hobbies Retreat.
1: Yes, a little bit different than Father Son, a little bit different than Lumberjack Weekend. This is a little bit more of a quiet weekend out here at Trail Ridge, though a busy one at that. October 22nd through the 24th, we're hosting our Quirky Hobbies Retreat. This is our third year doing it, and this is one we've been so encouraged by the ladies that attend. It's for adult ladies to come out, and I was actually, again, talking to several ladies at the fair about this and sharing with them, hey, we've got a Quirky Hobbies Ladies Retreat, and if you've got scrapbooking, quilting, you've got the different projects that you just need to get finished up on, or maybe you're working on Christmas gifts, whatever it is, this is such a great time for you to be able to concentrate in and get that done while you're in an environment surrounded by other people who love the Lord and those that are growing and serving and walking with Him.
0: Okay, October 22 through the 24th, and there's a registration deadline for that one, too.
1: There is. Certainly, ladies, you need to get registered quickly here, as quickly as you can, but you do have a little bit of time. Sign up no later than October the 14th.
0: There's another date we would like for individuals to circle on their calendar, and that is Saturday, October 24th, and that is just at the end of the Quirky Hobbies Retreat. Just shortly thereafter, there's another event that's getting underway.
1: That's right. Our ladies that come to that event can simply transition into this new event if they'd like to. This is a free event for as many people as we can get into the building. October 24th. Starting at 1 p.m., we're going to have an open house in our new building, and we are so excited to unveil the summit. That's the name of this building, and we're going to be unveiling this to the guests that are out here for the weekend.
0: Mm-hmm.
1: And we'll be able to take an open house tour through the building, check out all the different rooms and offices and conference rooms and see how it's all laid out, and then we'll be able to join together at 2:30. And that's the important time, is 2:30. We're going to gather in the chapel, and we're going to have a dedication singspiration. I just got to attend an event the other night that included a singspiration in it, and I was so excited to hear some of those songs that we sang. Dad, you remember going around with Vic and
0: taking
1: the piano and having different events and just singing praises out to the Lord, and just continue to praise Him for the great things that He has done.
0: Amen, amen. So that building dedication, y'all come.
1: Yes.
0: Saturday, the 24th of October. Again, it's 1 to 2 o'clock. It's just kind of an open house, and then 2:30 is when the dedication service and singspiration will get underway, and it won't be that long, and we have individuals sufficient time to return to their homes.
1: Exactly. Yeah, it'll be a short event. We'll be done no later than 4:30, but just a chance to gather together, have some good time of fellowship. We're looking forward to getting a fire lit in that fireplace over here at this building. And so as we do that, so enjoy some good fellowship, enjoy some good time worshiping our great God together.
0: And friends, all the information's at trailridge.org. Let's sneak in one more retreat, Aaron, because this is one that planning and preparation needs to be made for, and it's the Rooted Marriage Retreat.
1: For sure. If you've got little ones at home, that's something that you need to coordinate as quickly as you can here, because the Rooted Marriage Retreat is coming up November 13th through the 15th. This is a marriage retreat for couples of all ages and stages. And when I say couples, I mean married couples. This is an event for you to come in and focus on your relationship together as you grow in your walk with the Lord. This retreat cost is just $180 for a couple for the whole weekend. That's two nights of lodging. That's five wonderful meals. One of those meals we do a date night, and it's a dinner for two night. And it's such a great event, lots of fun activities, lots of great fellowship. And I know that you will be challenged. I know that you'll be encouraged by our speakers over the weekend. Dr. Jeff Newman, he and his wife Sherry have done such a wonderful job as they continue.

0: continue to follow the Lord's leading in their life and obey Him and lead in different events like this. And I know just from meeting them in the past and hearing them speak, I know that you'll be encouraged by our speaking that weekend.
1: You know, Aaron, we've mentioned many retreats and events coming up. Do you need volunteers during any of these events?
0: You know, that's a great question. We certainly do. Even as we round out and get ready for Father-Son retreat, we still need some help in the kitchen during that retreat. And here's the thing. You don't have to be a professional cook. All you have to do is be able to wash dishes. You need to be able to maybe chop a few vegetables, things like that, help clean up the dining hall after meals, and just follow instructions from our camp staff that's in charge in the kitchen. Mm-hmm. Lou's been doing a great job getting everybody in their spot, giving them a job to do, helping them focus in on that. You know, it's one person's job during father-son just to keep the coffee going.
1: Yeah.
0: Because that is an important part of the retreat for the guys that are there. And so different jobs like that, you'll be given instruction. You just got to be willing. And you got to wash your hands. But this is such a great opportunity to serve the Lord. And yes, we do need help at the Father-Son retreat and the kitchen. We need help during the Rooted Marriage retreat as well within our kitchen and also within our hospitality department, just helping make sure things stay clean up throughout the weekend.
1: And so how does one volunteer for these events, just to help in the kitchen for that day or that weekend?
0: Yeah, and you know, we say just, I say this all the time, just help out for the weekend. And it's not just a just thing. This mm-hmm. is a huge boost to the staff here.
1: Yeah.
0: It is such a help. But volunteer information is on our website. Again, when you go to trailridge.org, you'll find information there for volunteering. There's information about summer camp, but then also for event volunteers. Fill out that brief application there, and there's some information in there that you need to know about volunteering and some stuff we need to know about you before you volunteer for that weekend. If you've been a volunteer here in the past, within the last year or two, you just call the office and tell Lydia, say, hey, I want to come volunteer during Father's Son mm-hmm. or during Rooted, and we'll see if we've got a place for you. Likely we do, and we'll look forward to having you out here to help out with the different areas during these retreats.
1: Yeah, so women, teens who are not participating in the Father-Son retreat, check out on volunteer opportunities. Much help needed in the kitchen during that time. But Aaron, one final plug here for Father-Son retreat, because today's a final registration day.
0: Yes, and volunteers as well. That can be teenagers as well. If mm-hmm. If you can't come to the retreat, come and volunteer. Father-Son retreat registration closes today. Get signed up at trailridge.org or call the camp office at 608-489-3810. Don't be one of those guys that says, well, I thought about it, but I just didn't make it this year.
1: Aaron, thanks for being with us today.
0: Thank you. Have a great day.
1: And Aaron from Trail Ridge Camp. And by the way, friends, let me just give a special congratulations to one of our listeners, Ethel Slack, from Slack's Jams and Jellies, turned 100 years old yesterday, a faithful listener and supporter of VCY through Companies That Care as well. Congratulations. I called yesterday. Ethel answered the phone. I said, happy birthday, happy 100th. And she said, yeah, and I had to work today. Well, congratulations, and may God bless you. Well, friends, we thank you for stopping by for our morning visit. And from Psalm 36:5, thy mercy, O Lord, is in the heavens, and thy faithfulness reaches unto the clouds. Thanks for listening. Have a blessed day in the Lord.
2: With SRN News, I'm Rich Thomason in Washington. President Trump is preparing to roll out the red carpet for Chinese President Xi. He's due to arrive in the U.S. tonight ahead of tomorrow's talks at the White House. And artificial intelligence among the issues the two leaders will discuss. The wife of a man detained in China is hoping that President Trump will help to win her husband's release.
3: Yifeng Rong, the wife of a detained Chinese-American seismologist, is expressing hope that intervention by President Donald Trump could bring home her husband, Yulin Chen, nearly 2 years after he was detained in China after visiting his parents.
4: Secretary of State Marco Rubio designated him as a wrongful detainee. Since then, I got a lot more help from the U.S. government.
3: Trump is expected to raise with Chinese leader Xi Jinping the cases of Chen and 53-year-old Min Zhen, the only two U.S. citizens considered by the government to be wrongfully detained in China. I'm Lisa Dwyer.
2: President Trump says Iran faces a stark choice, what is, in effect, a life or death choice.

0: He says it's in Tehran's best interest to agree to a war-ending deal with the United States, the subject of a three-hour meeting of American and Iranian negotiators yesterday.
1: It was a very good meeting. I mean, I must say, it's very good. I can't imagine why they wouldn't want to do it. It's a greatness, potential greatness.

0: in the red. The Dow futures down 158 points. The Nasdaq futures off 84. This is SRN News. A battle over religious freedom in Connecticut.
1: A Superior Court judge has dismissed a lawsuit by a group of parents who say the state's vaccine mandate for their children violates their closely held religious beliefs. The judge found the mandate does not violate the Connecticut Religious Freedom Restoration Act. Connecticut is one of five states that do not allow parents to opt their kids out of vaccines for religious reasons. The others are California, Maine, Minnesota, and New York. Michael Harrington reporting.
0: At least six major hospitals have agreed to stop performing sex change operations on children or giving them puberty-blocking hormones. Under an agreement with the Trump administration, they'll also make payments to the federal government for patients who want to reverse their so-called gender transitions. Most of the hospitals had already stopped offering the treatments because of state bans or the risk of losing funding from the federal government. This is SRN News. A judge's ruling means prison inmates in Texas will have an easier time keeping their cool.
2: The ruling was hailed as a major victory by advocates who have fought for years for air conditioning in prisons across the state, where summer heat routinely soars above 100 degrees Fahrenheit. U.S. District Judge Robert Pittman said in a 150-page order that the Texas Department of Criminal Justice must immediately begin developing a plan for the installations. He ruled that a lack of air conditioning violates the constitutional right to not be given cruel and unusual punishments. John Scott reporting.
0: As the U.S. and China race to dominate AI, Senator Bernie Sanders and Democrat Congressman Greg Kassar introducing legislation that would ban artificial superintelligence, pause development of advanced AI systems, and increase government regulation, creating a new Department of Artificial Intelligence. More details, SRNNews.com.
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3: Members of the crew of Patch the Pirate, along with the Hamilton family, are joining VCY for a special concert and family rally on Saturday, October 10th at Calvary Baptist Church in Menominee Falls at 6 p.m. A kids choir is now being formed to sing at this rally. 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
4: And there is a sick cult that has arisen in contemporary evangelical Christianity that is built around self. 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
5: Welcome to Grace to You with John MacArthur on VCY America. April 15th, if you live in the United States, you are familiar with that date. It's tax day, and fair to say it can be something of a hassle. Yet not everyone feels the burden of taxes. For example, people who have no income or who have some other tax-exempt status or perhaps have such a high income that even a large tax payment doesn't eliminate their comfortable lifestyle. Of course, we're all born under a burden more severe than any tax code, and from this penalty, no one is excluded and no one is legally exempt and no one has enough resources to withstand it. Today, John MacArthur takes a hard look at God's judgment and what's required to be spared from it. It's part of John's compelling study

0: from Romans 2 called Without Excuse. And now here is John with the lesson.
1: Let's look in our Bibles to Romans chapter 2. Paul sets forth the true bases of judgment, and they apply to everybody, and most particularly, he focuses them in on the moral person. That is the outwardly moral, the outwardly religious person who wouldn't want to find himself in chapter 1 with the reprobates of pagan vice. Now, as he unfolds these principles, there are six elements in divine judgment that he lists. God judges on the basis of six features. First, he judges according to knowledge. Secondly, according to truth. Thirdly, according to real guilt. Fourthly, according to deeds or works. Fifthly, according to impartiality. And sixthly, according to motive. And we're working our way through those very important elements of God's judgment. Now, first of all, God judges on the basis of knowledge. Back to verse 1, and let's just review that point. Therefore, thou art inexcusable, O man, whosoever thou art that judgest. For wherein thou judgest another, thou condemnest thyself, for thou that judgest doest the same things. Now, this simply tells us that God judges on the basis of man's knowledge. And what he is saying in that verse is this: if you know enough to judge somebody else, then you show that you know enough to be held responsible for what you do. Secondly, we've already learned that he judges on the basis of truth. Verse 2, but we are sure that the judgment of God is according to truth. In other words, it fits the facts against them who commit such things. God's judgment perfectly fits the facts. As it said at the end of verse 27 in chapter 1, they received a recompense of their error which was fitting or was appropriate. God always rightly fits the judgment to the facts. Deuteronomy 32:4 says, just and right is he. God's holy nature will not allow him to do anything that isn't right. And as I told you in our last study, the hope of the hypocrite, the hope of the religious phony, is that God will not judge on the truth, but he will judge on the superficial profession. And that is so silly, to assume that you're going to get away with the masquerade before God. God will not judge that way, but he'll judge on the facts. So verse 3 adds, and thinkest thou this, O man, that judgest them who do such things and doest the same, that thou shalt escape the judgment of God? You want to judge everybody else, and that proves you know the law, and so you'll be judged on that knowledge. And if God judges truly according to the fact, do you think you're going to get away any more than they are? Not a chance. God will judge accurately, and he will judge truly, and he will judge according to fact. And I think this is right where you find the people in Matthew 7 who come and they say, Lord, Lord, we've done this in your name, we've done that in your name, we've done this other thing in your name. And they lay out the facade of religious externals. They lay out all of the surface religious activity. And he says, depart from me, I never knew you. He judges men on the basis of guilt, true guilt. Verses 4 and 5. Now here in these two verses, God affirms that the moral man, the religious man, namely in Paul's day, the Jew, is guilty of sin and can in no way escape judgment. And two verses show how really profound man's guilt is. Look at verses 4 and 5. Or despisest thou the riches of his, that is God's, goodness and forbearance and longsuffering, not knowing that the goodness of God leadeth thee to repentance? But after thy hard and impenitent heart treasurest up unto thyself wrath against the day of wrath and revelation of the righteous judgment of God. Now we'll stop there. And I just want to take those two verses. And that's really more than you could even handle in one time. So profound is it. Verse 4 says, God has been good to you, all of you, across the face of the world. God has been good to you. And his goodness And his forbearance and his long-suffering had as its goal to lead you to what? Repentance. And when it did not lead you to repentance, conversely, because of your hard and unconverted heart, you were just storing up wrath that would ultimately break loose at the final judgment. That's the essence of what these verses are saying. God has been leading men to repentance, but men have been going to judgment instead. And men are piling up a pile of guilt, a storehouse of guilt that is going to come back on them in judgment. Now, there is guilt, all right, and guilt for all sins, but guilt for the worst sin, and that is the most heinous crime of all against God, and that is to reject what God has done. And man is guilty of that. Man is guilty of rejecting God's goodness, of abusing God's mercy, of ignoring God's grace, of spurning God's love, of mocking His kindness. Matthew Henry, that commentator of old who has so many helpful thoughts in his commentary on the Scripture, said, "There is in every willful sin a contempt of the goodness of God." And that's right. Whenever you sin, or whenever I sin, we show contempt for God's goodness. Let me read you just two verses, and you need not turn to them, but in Hosea, of course, records for us God's love for wayward Israel. And in the 11th chapter and the first verse, God says, "When Israel was a child, I loved him." And that sort of sets the tone for the thoughts in the chapter. In verse 4, "I drew them with cords of a man, with bands of love, and I was to them as they that take off the yoke on their jaws, and I laid food before them." In other words, I didn't have a bit in their mouth. I fed them and I led them gently and I drew them with love. And verse 7 says, "And my people are bent to backsliding away from me." I mean, here was God with love and tenderness and graciousness and kindness and mercy reaching out to draw Israel, and they were just sliding away from Him. Now, let's go back to verses 4 and 5 and look at the several parts that make up these thoughts. The word "despisest" in the Authorized is a very strong word. It means basically to grossly underestimate the value of something, to grossly underestimate the significance of something. It is a failure to assess true worth. It is making light of the riches of the goodness of God. And this is the blackest of sins, by the way. The worst sin is not rights violated. The worst sin is mercy despised. Let's look at what happened. They failed to really evaluate. They failed to see the true worth of the riches of God's goodness. They didn't know how valuable it was, and men still don't know. I mean, everybody alive in the world today has experienced the goodness of God. I'll say that again. Everybody alive in the world today has personally experienced the goodness of God and experiences it every breath they take in many, many ways, not the least of which is that the Lord makes the rain to fall on the just and the unjust, and the Lord gives them food to eat, and the Lord gives them a fire to keep them warm, and the Lord gives them water to refresh their thirst, and the Lord gives them food to fill their hungry stomach, and the Lord gives them a blue sky and a warm sun, and the Lord gives them green grass and beautiful mountains and whatever it is, and the Lord gives them people to love. In every way, God has demonstrated His goodness. And by the way, the word "goodness" is a very important word, krestates. The idea is really kindness. It's translated kindness in Galatians 5 in the list of elements of the fruit of the Spirit. It speaks of God's benefits, His kindnesses to men. And then the word "forbearance," anoke, is the word for truce. It's the word for the cessation of a hostility. It's the word for the withholding of judgment. So God pours out blessing and He holds back judgment. He is forbearing. That is, he says, okay, a truce, no hostility. I'll just be kind to you and I'll withhold my judgment. And the word long-suffering, macrothumia, means patience. It is a word that signifies one who has the power to avenge but doesn't use it. It's a great characteristic of God. He's so patient. Over and over again in the scripture, we read about the patience of God, the patience of God. God is not willing that any should perish. God is long-suffering because of that toward us, because he's not willing that we should perish. And so you have goodness, which refers to the benefits which God gives. You have forbearance, which refers to the judgment he does not give. And you have long-suffering, which refers to the duration of both. And so for long periods of time, he is kind. And for long periods of time, he withholds his judgment. The Hebrew term would say he is slow to anger and plenteous in what? Mercy. And this is the riches. It isn't just goodness and forbearance and long-suffering. It's goodness and forbearance and long-suffering at its epitome. It is the riches of those things, not just the shallow, but the fullest. The old theologians used to call this common grace. It comes also under the theological term of providence. In other words, God is just good, and he pours out his goodness, and he withholds his judgment, and he does it for a long time. Psalm 52:1 says, the goodness of God endureth continually. Psalm 119:68 says, thou art good and doest good. Psalm 33:5 says, the earth is full of the goodness of the Lord. Psalm 145:9 says, his tender mercies are over all his works. And Psalm 107:8 says, oh, that men would praise the Lord for his goodness. Now, you know what is appalling about this is that most people don't really see God as being good. Most people wonder how God can be so bad to let certain things happen, right? How can God allow that? Or how can God allow this? Let me tell you the answer. The goodness of God is nowhere more clearly seen than that when man commits a sin, he doesn't fall over dead on the spot. You see, God had every reason at the fall to wipe out the human race. Every reason. And he has the same reason every single time you or I ever commit one sin. And it is only his goodness and his forbearance and his long-suffering that lets us take another breath. It's mercy rejoicing against judgment, as the scripture says. And God was especially good to Israel. He is, after all, the God of patience. He was good to the pagans, wasn't he? In Noah's time, he waited 120 years for them to repent. He was so patient with the nations. The time of their ignorance, he overlooked. He was so patient with Israel and with Judah. He waited for centuries and centuries, 700, 800 years before he took them into the Babylonian captivity. And God is wonderfully patient with us today. You look around the world today and people are sinning at a rapid rate. The divine law of our blessed God is trampled underfoot, and God himself is openly despised. His name is blasphemed. And it is amazing that he doesn't strike dead the people that do that. When you hear someone blaspheme the name of God and then take another breath, that is the goodness of God. Why doesn't he cut them down? And why doesn't he cut me down and you down when we sin, as he did Ananias and Sapphira? Why doesn't he cause the earth to open up and swallow us like Dathan and Abiram? And what about apostate Christendom? What about all the liberals and the apostates? What about their toleration for every form of evil? How can he let that go on? Why does not the righteous wrath of heaven consume them? The only answer is because, as Romans 9 says, God has dealt with the vessels fitted unto destruction with much long suffering. Listen, get this in your mind because we're going to answer this question. If you have ever thought for one moment that God is unjust, you simply reveal how easy it is to learn to abuse the goodness of God. And I'll show you why. The goodness of God, back to verse 4, is designed to lead men to repentance. It is designed to cause them to turn from sin to Him. It is designed to cause men who are filled with evil to long for God and God's goodness. It is designed to make them thankful that He didn't slay them and turn to Him in gratitude. If you really realize what you deserve, every day you live, every breath you take, you'll thank God that He didn't strike you down. You see, God's goodness and God's patience calls us to repentance, to thankful, grateful hearts. And yet we so often fail to do that. Now, what does repentance mean? It simply means to turn from sin toward God, to turn away from what we're doing to Him. And to do that because we see our sin and we see what we deserve and we know we should die. And when He doesn't take our life, but He lets us live, we should turn in utter gratitude to Him. But men don't do that. They despise God's goodness. And before you start putting the blame somewhere else, we can be guilty of the same thing that is characteristic of an unregenerate but religious person. One commentator has said that almost everyone has, quote, a vague and undefined hope of impunity and a kind of feeling that this can't happen to me. We just have this feeling that everything's okay. And the Jews believed they were exempt from the judgment of God. And many people, most people believe that. Listen, most people in our world don't believe God's going to judge them. They don't believe that for a minute. And they just load up on God's goodness and God's providence, and they take in all the pleasure of life and all the love and the wonder of love and of children and parents and friends and a partner in life and the beauty and the fun and the pleasure and all of the delicacies of life that God gives. And they just take it all in, the beauty, the warmth, the emotions. And it's all mercy that they don't die every breath they take. But they never think about that. And that is why it is such an incredible sin to be unthankful, you see. That's why chapter 1, when it condemns the heathen, it condemns them for failing to glorify God, and neither were they, what? Thankful. We go right into a sin because we're so used to mercy that we figure we'll get it again. So the Jews, like the rest, assumed mercy and went on sinning. They assumed God's grace and went on sinning. They assumed God's kindness and goodness and patience and long-suffering and went right on sinning. And they just stomped all over God's goodness. But goodness despised leads to the end of goodness and ultimate judgment, verse 5. And it talks about a hard and impenitent heart piling up wrath to be revealed on the day of wrath, that special day when righteous judgment from God is revealed. The kind of people who are like this are people who don't see God's nature as loving and good and kind. They just see their own nature as deserving. Well, I'm not so bad. I mean, they don't say, oh, God, thank you for another day of life. Thank you for a partner that I love. Thank you for what you've done. Thank you for not taking my life and slaying me in my sin. They just take it all for granted, and they get the idea that they're just getting what they deserve. They're not half bad anyway. And there is a sick cult that has arisen in contemporary evangelical Christianity that is built around self. And people talk about self-image and self-esteem and self-worth and self-value, and it is nothing but humanistic worldliness. You have no worth or value as a self, as a corrupt sinner. And the whole idea of that concept has taken evangelicalism and twisted it from a God-centered perspective to a man-centered perspective. And salvation and Christianity is all seen from the viewpoint of what can it do for me? And sin is always seen as to how it affects man, not how it affects God. We are selfists. indulging ourselves in God's mercy. And this is a horrifying error. The only reason you haven't breathed one breath, or I even breathe one

0: more breath is because God is merciful, and if I forget that and trade on that mercy, such ingratitude is so severe. Now, I want to speak to this issue because it opens up one of the great truths of Scripture, and I want to give you a little Scripture lesson that'll help you fill out your theology at this point. Now, think with me now. Very important. People see God as unjust. You know, if something comes into your life, your husband dies, your wife dies, your kids are injured, somebody you know gets a disease, your thought is, well, God, that's not fair, right? How could you do that, God? And you have to work your way through those kind of thoughts. But you know what that is? That's your rotten old sin principle operating. I mean, how can you do that, God? I mean, how can I be without a job? Or how can I have all these kind of problems? Or why me? It's not fair. And so you tend to question God's love, and you tend to question God's actions. And it's an incredible turnaround, because God is so merciful and so kind, and yet men despise that very kindness. And when something goes askew in their life, they begin to accuse God of being unfair or unjust. How incredible! William Gurnall wrote in 1660 this statement, "When I consider how the goodness of God is abused by the greatest part of mankind, I cannot but be of his mind that said, the greatest miracle in the world is God's patience and bounty to an ungrateful world. If a prince has an enemy got into one of his towns, he doth not send them in provision, but lays close siege to the place and doth what he can to starve them. But the great God that could wink all his enemies into destruction bears with them and is at daily cost to maintain them. Well may he command us to bless them that curse us, who himself does good to the evil and unthankful. But think not, sinners, that you shall escape thus. God's mill goes slow, but grinds small. The more admirable his patience and bounty now is, the more dreadful and unsupportable will that fury be which ariseth out of his abused goodness. Nothing smoother than the sea, yet when stirred into a tempest, nothing rageth more. Nothing so sweet as the patience and goodness of God, and nothing so terrible as his wrath when it takes fire."
1: You're listening to Grace to You, the Bible teaching ministry of John MacArthur. John's current series is called Without Excuse. Well, the notion of guilt that John talked about today, to call guilt an unpopular concept, is a massive understatement. The world says guilt isn't healthy, that there's really no reason to feel guilty about anything you think or say or do. But while that kind of thinking is dangerous, there's an even bigger concern that John had about it. Let's hear what he said about that some years ago.
2: Yeah, what happens is the pop culture spills into the church. If there's a campaign to make life guiltless, if there's a campaign to divest people of accountability and responsibility, if there's an effort, for example, in one book to blame parents for the way their children turned out, that's a book titled Toxic Parents, and the premise is whatever you are and whatever your failings, they're not your fault, your parents were toxic. If that's the way the world thinks, if that's what's being taught in schools, if that's what's being propagated through the media, guess what? It spills into the church. And then what you have is severe problems on two fronts. If non-believers don't accept responsibility for their own sin, they cut themselves off from the need for a Savior. And so they cut themselves off from the only hope they have of forgiveness and salvation. And in the church, if believers don't take their sin seriously, accept full responsibility for their transgressions and iniquities, then they go on in an unsanctified way. So you have an unsanctified culture with no interest in repentance and salvation, and you have an unsanctified church that can't really live in a holy way and make the gospel attractive. It's a bad situation. I want to tell you about a book called The Vanishing Conscience. And that's in a sense, the problem. The problem is people don't pay any attention to their conscience, which is given them by God to accuse them or

0: 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It arms you for battle against sin on all fronts. It begins by asking questions like, what is the conscience and whatever happened to sin?
1: 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Keep in mind, Grace to You television airs this weekend on NRB-TV. 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And be here tomorrow when John MacArthur shows you why you and I and everyone else deserve God's judgment and how you can escape from it. 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
7: The writer of Proverbs says in Proverbs 30, verse 12, there is a kind who is pure in his own eyes, yet is not washed from his filthiness. The reality is, the wages of sin is death, and we are unclean in a sense. We are impure. We have sin. We've been sin-stained. We inherited that through Adam. All have sinned and fallen short of the glory of God. And yet, we make up all kinds of different ways to try and clean ourselves up. Some people say, hey, if I do just enough good, that outweighs the bad, or there'll be certain churches and things that do all sorts of rituals or whatever it might be to be clean or to be right before God. But the reality is, it doesn't matter what we think. It matters what God says. And so with that in mind, we're going to see how today to obtain a cleansed conscience. You might be able to go through rituals where externally you think you're clean in a sense, but your heart isn't cleansed. It isn't pure. We're going to see how that can happen. Let's turn our Bibles to Hebrews chapter 9. Hebrews chapter 9. Now, the writer, inspired by the Spirit, is writing to a group of Hebrews who name the name of Christ. They're Jewish believers, and they are suffering for their faith. We see later on in chapter 10, they're in need of endurance. They've suffered. And yet within that group, there are those of a said faith who are about to turn away from the Lord because they haven't come to him fully yet. They're identifying, but they're not saved yet. And they're about to turn back to Judaism. And also there's the pressure for believers to add things in to relieve the difficulties of that time. And so the author is writing this to prove that Jesus Christ is superior and his new covenant is superior to the old covenant, which is a type and shadow of what was to come. This word of exhortation has a Christ focus throughout. And the author's main point was revealed in chapter 1, where he said that God spoke in many ways and many portions to the fathers, but now he has spoken through his Son. And that we need to, chapter 12, 25, listen to him. We need to listen to Jesus. And then in chapters 1 and 2, we see the author begins to prove that Jesus is superior to the angels, those messengers of the old covenant. When I say that, I'm speaking of the covenant that was made between God and the Israelites at Sinai. We'll talk a little more about that. The angels were the messengers of that old covenant. And the Jews would exalt them, but here we see that Jesus is superior. He's superior in that, first of all, he is God. Thy throne, O God, and thy righteous scepter, he's God. And secondly, he also is a unique son in that he took on human flesh and by God's grace bore our sins in his body. He died for us as a substitute. He is a superior sacrifice. Then in chapter 3, we see Jesus is superior to Moses, that leader or apostle of the old covenant, in that Jesus is the faithful builder, but Moses was part of the house. Jesus is a faithful son. Moses was a servant. Therefore, consider Jesus. Look intensely at him. And then we saw a warning, and we've seen a few warnings throughout for those who merely profess. If you hear his voice, don't harden your hearts. Don't be like the Israelites who heard the truth but yet hardened their hearts and didn't believe in the seed of Abraham to come, which would be Jesus Christ who would die for their sins. They didn't believe. Because if you do harden your heart and you don't enter his rest, God's word will judge you. It's living and active, sharper than a two-edged sword, piercing the division of soul and spirit, joints and marrow. But if you have trusted in him, there was an encouragement for those of us who know him that we can boldly come before his throne and find grace and receive mercy in time of need. In time of need, we can confidently do so. Then the author got to chapter 5 and we saw there was a problem. He began to explain about Jesus Christ's high priesthood, that it was far superior to the Levitical priesthood and the high priesthood in that Jesus was from a different line, the line of Melchizedek. But then he said, hey, I can't continue because you're dull of hearing. Your only desire are the baby things. You need to grow up. And we saw that if someone doesn't want to grow up, that maybe there's something drastically wrong. If you've identified with Christ, you've seen the truth of his word impacting on people's lives, you've seen the Spirit's work, and you turn away from that, there's no way to be saved. Christ is the only salvation. Serious warning. But then we saw there was encouragement for us, for those who believe. And within that, those who believe are to pursue our hope in Christ. Pursue it. Focus on it, that hope we have. Grasp onto it. Christ is the anchor of our souls. And then we saw in chapter 7, using the example of Melchizedek, that Jesus is superior because he is both a king and priest. He's superior. He's superior. And his once-for-all sacrifice was vastly superior to those shadows that were being done all the time. And we saw that the Levitical priesthood could never bring perfection. It couldn't bring salvation. It couldn't. But Jesus Christ is the one who brings about salvation. And then having established Jesus' superior priesthood as our great high priest, and having died for our sins and risen from the dead, chapter 8, we saw last time we were together that Jesus now mediates a better covenant. That first covenant at Sinai between Israel and God was a covenant in which they agreed to obey, and they didn't obey. And God knew that that would happen. He was using it to show them their sin and point to the sacrifices that would point to Jesus, who would ultimately be the Lamb of God who takes away the sin of the world. And within that, we see that Jesus mediates a better covenant, a new covenant, an agreement between God and man where through the blood of Jesus Christ, he brought about salvation. He would put his law on the hearts of those who would believe in his son Jesus. They would be his people and he would be their God. And they would have forgiveness of sins. And ultimately, all Israel would be saved. We saw that promise in there. Jesus mediates a better covenant. A better covenant. And so today he expands now on that in chapter 9. We're going to see in the context of that better covenant that the old covenant couldn't bring a cleansed heart. It couldn't cleanse you from your sins. It couldn't clean your conscience. It couldn't relieve the guilt. That only Jesus can do so. Turn again to Hebrews chapter 9. Verse 1, now even the first covenant had regulations of divine worship and earthly sanctuary. For there was a tabernacle prepared, the outer one, in which were the lampstand and the table and the sacred bread. This is called the holy place. And behind the second veil there was a tabernacle, which is called the holy of holies, having a golden altar of incense, and the Ark of the Covenant covered on all sides with gold, in which was a golden jar holding the manna and Aaron's rod, which budded, and the tables of the covenant. And above it were the cherubim of glory overshadowing the mercy seat. But of these things we cannot now speak in detail. Verse 6. Now when these things have been thus prepared, the priests are continually entering the outer tabernacle performing divine worship. But into the second, only the high priest enters once a year, not without taking blood, which he offers for himself and for the sins of the people committed in ignorance. Verse 8, the Holy Spirit is signifying this, that the way into the holy place has not yet been disclosed while the outer tabernacle is still standing, which is a symbol for this present time. Accordingly, both gifts and sacrifices are offered, which cannot make the worshiper perfect in conscience, since they relate only to food and drink and various washings and regulations for the body imposed until a time of reformation. But when Christ appeared as the high priest of good things to come, he entered through the greater, more perfect tabernacle, not made with hands, that is to say, not of this creation, and not through the blood of goats and calves, but through his own blood he entered the holy place once for all, having obtained eternal redemption. For if the blood of goats and bulls and the ashes of heifer sprinkling those who have been defiled sanctify the cleansing of the flesh, how much more will the blood of Christ, who through the eternal Spirit offered himself without blemish to God, cleanse your conscience from dead works to serve the living God? The reality is, we're going to see today that the old system was a shadow, and that it was a shadow that had all kinds of regulations and rules, and it was a shadow of heavenly realities. It was to show them the reality of God being holy and separate.

and that there needed to be a way to come into his presence to be cleansed. And that way, as we see, is fulfilled in the person of Jesus Christ. But yet, having been fulfilled in Jesus, these people wanted to go back to the shadows and back to the rituals and all those things to make them feel better, to feel cleansed, whatever it might be. So he is making the case that the old covenant is obsolete, as he shared in the last chapter. He's making the case that it is only through Jesus Christ that one can have a cleansed heart. Now, there's a lot of stuff here from the old covenant, and we don't need to understand everything, but I think the main point will be clear. So then, first of all, how can we have a cleansed conscience? Well, for those who are tempted to do rituals and tempted to follow the old covenant or Judaism, whatever it might be, we need to recognize that those things are just a shadow and there are limitations, that they don't bring cleansing. Remember back in chapter 8, just back a little bit, verse 13, when he said a new covenant, he has made the first obsolete. But whatever is becoming obsolete is growing old and ready to disappear. He's made the first obsolete. Now, in verse 1 in our chapter, he's going to give a brief summary of the earthly shadow. Now, even the first covenant had regulations of divine worship and the earthly sanctuary. Now, as I mentioned before, a covenant is an agreement. That's basically what that word means. And God has made different covenants and agreements. We see back after the flood, God made an agreement without even Noah's approval or not. He made an agreement that he would never flood the world like he did at that point. And then with Abraham, he made a covenant with Abraham, a covenant of faith that in the context of faith that he would bring forth through his seed blessing in which all the nations would be blessed. And that Abraham would be a multitude of nations and that the people would be as the sand of the seashore. He made a covenant agreement. And then we see at Sinai, God made an agreement with the Israelites. It was an agreement that they were to obey the law. If they did, they'd be blessed. If they didn't, they'd be cursed. And they said, yes, we will do it. And they sprinkled the blood and said, hey, we're going to do it. But they failed. And the Lord God knew that all along. And he had a new covenant that this would point to. That's what we're going to see today. But this first covenant had regulations of divine worship. That's what we see in Exodus and Leviticus and those places. And the place, the actual temple, the place of divine worship. And we're going to see there was an earthly sanctuary on earth, and there was order, and there was the way they went about their worship as revealed in the Word. Verse 2, 4, there was a tabernacle prepared. He's talking about this one, the outer one. And where the lampstand and the table and the sacred bread, this is called the holy place. And behind the second veil, there was a tabernacle, which is called the Holy of Holies. Now, the term tabernacle in Greek just means tent in a basic sense. In Hebrew, it spoke of a dwelling place. A dwelling place. So we have this first tabernacle. We're speaking of the temple, right? The first tabernacle within that, the outer one called the holy place, and there was the lampstand, the table, sacred bread. These are things that were used in divine worship, okay? And then behind the second veil, there was a tabernacle, which is called the Holy of Holies. This is the portion where the high priest would only come in once a year. And that had the golden altar of incense, the Ark of the Covenant with gold on all the sides, and which had the golden jar of manna. Remember the Lord God fed them with manna when they were complaining so that they would know that man does not live by bread alone, but by every word that proceeds from the mouth of God, Deuteronomy 8. And it had Aaron's rod in there, which had budded. You might remember in Numbers 16, Korah's rebellion. They're basically saying to Moses, who made you boss? We're all holy. And there was a big showdown in a sense where the Lord revealed who is truly his, and many were perished that day. And then in chapter 17, because of the rebels, the Lord had Moses take one from each tribe, have a rod, and put the name on there. And whoever rod budded, that showed who the Lord was with. And that rod budded, which was Aaron's rod. And so that was in the Ark of the Covenant. And that pointed to, actually, he says here in Numbers 17, the Lord said to Moses, put back the rod before the testimony to be kept as a sign against the rebels. It was a sign
that God was on

the side of the good guys and not the rebels. It was a sign, okay? That you may put an end to their grumblings against me, he says. And so in this Ark of the Covenant, we had these things. And then we had the tables of the covenant, that's the law.

here? He says in verse 5, the end, but of these things we cannot now speak in detail. Or literally, concerning which we are not now going to speak according to detail. He's saying, I'm not going to talk about it in detail. We're going to see it is not profitable to focus on the shadow anymore. It is not profitable. It was profitable in the beginning to explain the shadow fully, but then once it points to the reality, the shadow is no longer important. As we'll see, it is obsolete. So when people get into all the details of the old covenant, be careful, watch out. It is not important. What is important is what it pointed to, the reality of what Jesus Christ would do. So he's not going to elaborate on it because he's moving towards the fulfillment here. He's pointing to it. So then verse 6. Now these things, now he's talked about the sanctuary, the old covenant sanctuary, the earthly sanctuary. Now he's going to talk about the process of divine worship back in the old covenant. Now when these things have been thus prepared, speaking of the outer tabernacle, the priests are continually entering the outer tabernacle performing divine worship. In the old covenant, the priests went in and out, and they were doing their divine worship according to the law. They were doing what they were supposed to do, and it was all a picture of God's holiness and how you had to approach him his way. You had to approach God his way, not your way, okay? And so, verse 7, notice the contrast. Into the second, only that second tabernacle, which was there's a veil in the way, that's the veil that was torn, Matthew 27, when Jesus died for our sins. That veil symbolized the separation between the holy God and people. And there was only the high priest went in once a year, and he offered, as we see here, he said, put into the second, the high priest enters once a year, not without taking blood, which he offers for himself and for the sins of the people committed in ignorance. They would slaughter those animals, and he would take blood in there for this covering, in a sense. So the priests ministered in the outer tabernacle all year long, but once a year, on the Day of Atonement, the high priest would go into the Holy and Holies. And now notice, verse 8, we see the resulting limitations of the old covenant shadow. Why is it limited? Verse 8, the Holy Spirit is signifying this, that the way into the holy place has not yet been disclosed, while the outer tabernacle is still standing, which is a symbol for the present time. Accordingly, both gifts and sacrifices are offered, which cannot make the worshiper perfect in conscience, since they relate only to food and drink and various washings and regulations for the body imposed until a time of reformation. That's a lot of words. That's a big sense. I like run-ons. Bible has a lot of run-ons. We see that here. And if you see this here, we have this statement here concerning the limitations of the old covenant shadow. And we have this statement, the Holy Spirit is signifying. What's that mean? Well, the term signifying means making clear, making plain. That's what it means. He is making known right now. Now, we need to remember at this point, too, that after Jesus died and rose from the dead, the veil was torn when he died, and people should have gone to Jesus, not to the temple system. That should have been done at that point. But the non-believing Jews kept doing the temple system, and they kept doing it up to 70 AD. And so it was still functioning at this time, okay? And these other people were tempted to go back to the shadow, okay? So he's talking about it while it is still functioning. But the Holy Spirit is revealing this, making known. And by the way, God makes known through his word by the Spirit of God. You know, we have in 2 Peter, know this first of all, that no prophecy of Scripture is of one's own interpretation. 2 Peter 1:20. But for no prophecy was ever made by an act of human will, but men moved by the Spirit spoke from God. 2 Timothy 3:16, all Scripture is God-breathed. It is all from God. The written word is all from him. So here, what is it then that the Holy Spirit is revealing, making known through the illustration of the Old Covenant tabernacle and the regulations that we just read? What's he making known? He says here, middle of verse 8, that the way

0: into the holy place has not yet been disclosed, while the outer tabernacle is still standing, which is a symbol for the present time. And I go, I don't understand that. It's a complex sentence. And you could literally say it, the way into the holies, plural. ESV translates it holies. The way into the holies has not yet been disclosed. So here's where we run into difficulty as we read this in English. It appears to say that while the tabernacle stands, the true way has not been revealed. Well, that can't be, because the true way was revealed when Jesus died, rose from the dead, and the gospel went out after he rose from the dead. It had been revealed. We know that even before the temple was destroyed in 70 AD, the gospel was going forth, the true way. So what's he talking about here? Well, as I translated this literally from the Greek, I think this might be help us here. Here's a literal translation. The Holy Spirit is making known that the way into the holies has not yet been manifested while the first tabernacle has yet a standing. He's going to say here, basically, as long as the tabernacle has a standing in your heart and mind, you're not going to be able to see the way into the Holy of Holies. You're not going to see it. As long as it has a standing, that's that term, has a standing, which means hold credence. As long as it holds credence, and that's the problem, by the way, we hold things in our minds that are contrary to Jesus. And as long as we do so, we will never come to Jesus.
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1: This issue has reached crisis levels in the church. This is Matt Staver with Freedom's Call. According to devastating research from the Barna Group and Pure Desire Ministries, 75% of Christian men and 40% of Christian women view pornography on some level. That's an 11-point and 25-point increase over the last 8 years. In Barna's 2024 study, statistics also showed that most pastors said they have a personal history of porn use, with 18% admitting it's a current struggle. 67% of pastors surveyed thought pornography was only a minor problem or not a problem at all in their congregations, while only 35% of pastors see themselves as very qualified to address the issue. And when the survey asked Christians of all ages who is helping you with your struggle with pornography,

0: demography, 82% said no one. It's time for the church to stop ignoring this critical problem and confront this dangerous sin. Stay informed at Liberty Counsel's website, lc.org.
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2: 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John wrote in John 4, "A time has now come when true worshipers will worship the Father in spirit and in truth, for they are the kinds of worshipers that the Father seeks. And if the Spirit is in us, He will convict us and grow us as we worship God through Him. Our humble cry should be, create in me a pure heart, O God, and renew a steadfast spirit within me. Our humble, joyful, attentive attitudes in worship matter to God. So as we meet together with our church this weekend, let's come with the right attitude and worship our amazing Lord in spirit and truth. For more on growing, visit our website at sharelife.today.
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5: There are people who are in need, who have needs, and God impresses your heart to say something to them, to give them something, to go see them, to express some form of love to them. Don't make excuses, just be obedient to God. He would not impress your heart to do something if there were not a need. He would not impress your heart to do something, to go, to be, to give, if God didn't have in mind something specific He wanted to accomplish.
6: The subject of giving makes many Christians stiffen with resistance. But for others, it's something that brings great joy. If you find fulfillment in meeting the needs of others, then you may have the gift of giving. Today on In Touch, the teaching ministry of Dr. Charles Stanley, will learn about this spiritual gift as we continue our series, Living in the Power of the Holy Spirit.
5: Each believer has a motivational gift. That is the thing that gives you the most sense of confidence. When you operate out of that gift, you'll have the greatest sense of fruitfulness, being more productive that way, greatest sense of contentment because you're operating and working out of that particular gift. Now, a person can have any one of the seven gifts that he mentions and do well at whatever vocation God calls you. For example, a person can have the gift of service and be an excellent administrator. A person can have the gift of mercy, for example, be an excellent leader. So it doesn't mean that just because

Because you don't have that particular specific gift doesn't mean you can't do well at what you do. The issue is not what your calling or what your profession, but the issue is, do you know what that spiritual gift is? You will operate out of that. And so when it comes to the gift of giving, what does he mean when he speaks of the gift of giving? Let's look at the characteristics and you ask yourself the question, well, certainly I don't have the gift of giving because I'm not wealthy. Has nothing to do with being wealthy. You could have the gift of giving and being wealthy. You could have the gift of giving and not be wealthy. So it's not so much how much you have, but your attitude about it and what you do, how resourceful you are, and how you take care of those resources. So what's one of the first characteristics? One of the first characteristics is this, and that is a person who has the gift of giving is able to see resources. They're able to identify things that oftentimes people overlook. And so that person is able to make wise purchases, wise use of their money in order to have money to give for the Lord's work. And whereas someone would say, well, I just don't have anything to give, the person with the gift of giving, they're able to see, well, if I use this wisely, if I expend my resources wisely here, if I don't purchase that at this time, I'll have more to give to the Lord's work. And so they're able to plan ahead. That's why they have resources to give, because they're very careful with their money. A second characteristic of this person is simply this, and that is they desire when they give to feel a part of the work. The person with the gift of giving isn't somebody who just sort of gives with no relationship. They first of all give themselves. They have to see that they're involved in that work. For example, whether it's some other ministry or whether it's a church or whatever it might be, they want to be involved themselves. Their heart's got to be in it. They just don't give it out there and spread it out and have no relationship. They want to be involved. They want to feel like they're a part of it. They want to feel like that they're making a contribution to the Lord's work. And so their heart goes before their money. And oftentimes that person needs assurance in their heart. They need assurance that their decision is a decision that God has enabled them to make, not just giving it, but they want to be certain that God has led them to give, because their heart is there, not just their money. A third characteristic that's so evident in them, and that's this, they desire to give high quality things. For example, the person with the gift of giving isn't going to find the cheapest thing they can find to give you a gift. But they're going to buy something that is of the quality that they can be proud that they gave it, not that they want credit. And also, they want to give the kind of gift that has a lasting value to it. They don't buy trinkets and junk. They want to buy something that has a lasting value that will be meaningful to you because it was meaningful to them to purchase it. And, of course, there's also the characteristic that they hope that their gift is an answer to prayer. The person with the gift of giving is very careful. And so they hope that somehow that they have discovered a need. And without you even mentioning it, that they are able to meet that need. And they get the greatest pleasure in recognizing the fact and realizing that they, without being told, have given to meet a need that God impressed them to give. The person with the gift of giving lives with a sensitivity. They live with a sensitivity of what is God saying, how does God want me to handle this, and the greatest sense of satisfaction that they get is simply this. They gave not knowing what the particular need was, or didn't know it when they knew that they wanted to give, and then find out that what they gave was a specific answer to prayer. Now, so when it comes to our relationship to money, and money can corrupt people as well as also crown them with many blessings. It depends on your attitude toward it and how you handle it. And so the person with the gift of giving is very careful. They want to be sure that God has told them to give it. And that's a very wise thing, because people can just squander God's money and on the basis of being generous or giving to others, when sometimes that's the motive's wrong. When you're giving to be recognized and giving to get thanks and giving to be seen and giving to be heard and all the rest, as the scripture says, he says, you know what? And Matthew is the one who said it. He said, you already have your reward. We give because we love him. We give because he's told us to do this and to speak to that person or to give to them. The person with the gift of giving, very careful, and what brings them the greatest satisfaction is they gave and discovered there was a need. God spoke to my heart and I obeyed God.
Now, this person also has a desire to give secretly. And that is, they love giving without telling anybody. And you know what? One of the reasons the person with the gift of giving just keeps on giving is because as they keep on giving, not asking for anything in return, not looking for recognition, what does God do? God honors that. But giving secretly, the person who has the gift of giving, they take great delight in doing that because, as we said, first of all, they want to meet needs for the Lord's work. They're not looking for credit, not looking for recognition, but they're looking to be involved in the work. Because you see, the person with the gift of giving is not interested in getting rewards here and now. They're interested in future rewards. And so they can give generously. They can give however God requires them to give. And know in their heart that one of these days at the judgment, they'll be rewarded accordingly. And then, of course, the person with the gift of giving prefers to give without appeals. Now, there was a time, for example, on television when many people were asking for money. And here's what they'd say. And I can remember this. If you don't give to this ministry, if you don't send it in today, we're going to be off the air next week. If you don't give now, we're going to be gone. And my feeling was, be gone. And here's the reason. If God wants you on, He'll keep you on. You don't have to browbeat people to give. If it's the Lord's work, then listen, imagine Almighty God not providing for Almighty God's work. So we trust God. There are times when you make the need known in a very wise way. But when you start pressuring people to give, the person with the gift of giving may have tons of money to give, but you know what? They just start backing off. They don't like pressured appeals. Well, the truth is, none of us do. The person with the gift of giving, if you want to turn them off, turn up the pressure, you turn them off. Because that's the way they think. That's how they're wired for God. Just like the prophet's wired a certain way, the teacher's wired a certain way, the exhorter, everybody is wired a certain way. And so the person with the gift of giving, very careful what they do with their finances. They're not being tight, they're not being stingy. It's just the fact that they choose because they understand the value and the power of financial resources. Then, of course, there is the concern that giving corrupts. The person with the gift of giving also has an understanding that money can corrupt. Now, money is neither good nor bad. It's simply a tool. You would not say this hammer is good or bad if it's made correctly. It's just a tool. Money is a tool. And listen carefully. Money can corrupt. And you look at the people, for example, who win the lottery. How many of them are disciplined? How many of them are broke within a few years? Why? Because they didn't know how to handle money to begin with. They don't know how to handle it today, and it doesn't last. And the scripture tells us and warns us that it's like a bird with wings. It can leave you very fast. You can lose it a whole lot easier than you worked for it and made it. And so the person with the gift of giving, very sensitive to those things and very sensitive and realize that you cannot be undisciplined with money. And when I say floating through the malls, for example, I simply mean that a lot of people, simply this, they're not disciplined with their finances. They somehow never stop to think, if I go shopping, should I ask God about whether I should buy this or not? And here's what happens. They ask the wrong question. The wrong question is this. The wrong question is, if I buy this, how much will I have left? That's not the right question. The right question is, is this the wisest thing to do? Because you can always rationalize, well, if I buy this, let's see, maybe I may have to scrunch a little bit, but I think I'll make it. Why are Americans in debt? Lack of discipline. Lack of discipline. We don't have to have everything we see. We don't have to have the most expensive. There are some people who shop at the most expensive places. You know why? Not because they can afford it, but they love to talk about where they went shopping. Why pay twice the price of something equal in value so you can boast of it? Poor handling of your resources. Person with the gift of giving, they're going to ask the right question. Is this the wisest thing I can do? Is this the wisest way for me to handle? Am I getting the best value for my money? And oftentimes, people do not. They ask the question, what do I have left? God holds us responsible for the way we spend all of our money. Let me ask you a question. Wouldn't you really rather have what God would provide for you with freedom, financial freedom? You don't owe anybody anything? Wouldn't you rather be financially free than to have all the stuff that's not needed, not necessary?
And the truth is,

0: Listen, one of the characteristics of that person is contentment. Person with the gift of giving who is walking in the Spirit, they're contented. And if God wants to add something, or if He says you can have this or you can do this, here's what you'll discover. Watch this. God will give you much more than you expect, anticipate, or deserve if you let Him do it in His timing, in His way. But if you go out there and get yourself in debt, you know what happens? Oftentimes, God would provide for people what they get in debt buying because they don't give Him time to provide it in His way. You say, well, now, God would never do so and so. How do you know He wouldn't? And I think it must grieve the heart of God when He sees a person going out and purchasing something that He already knows He's lining up somebody over here to give them that very thing. You say, well, now, God wouldn't give me that. You don't know that. Well, I don't think I deserve that. Well, that's not the issue. The issue is this. Is God trying to teach you something? Does He want to show you how awesome He is? Does He want to show you how great He is, how good and loving and kind He is? Just give Him the opportunity. And sometimes we don't. Most people don't. And so they get themselves in debt, and then they wonder why they're having a hard time and what's God up to in their life. Now, that person also, listen, is very thrifty in what they purchase, not just what they think about other people. Very thrifty. Now, the result of that is this, that sometimes that person, in realizing what it took for them to make what they have, and most people who have an abundance worked hard. Most people who have an abundance, they worked hard, they saved, they tried to be disciplined in the things that God wanted to have. And so what they have, they have because they have practiced some very simple principles. So the person with the gift of giving, they understand the value of money, how it can corrupt you, listen, think about this. Anything that enslaves you is not good. And so any conduct that you and I have, any way we live that puts us in any form of slavery is not good, because He said, listen, He came to set us free. Free in every aspect of our life. We all agree that any form of slavery is wrong, that God wants us free to obey Him. Then, of course, there is the whole issue of giving to motivate others to give. Sometimes the person who gives, and all of us are giving, and there's nothing wrong with sharing with someone else, not so much how much you give, but you might say, you know what, God impressed my heart to give so-and-so, and I didn't. Let me tell you what He did. You see, what happens is we have wonderful testimonies of what happens in our lives when we give, especially, and the personal gift of giving, they love to give sacrificially because they see God at work. And you see, a person maybe who has plenty or certainly more than they need, for them to give sacrificially sometimes is hard because they have to ask, well, what's sacrificial? Because the more I give, the more I receive, and so they don't even feel the sacrifice, but they love the idea of giving to the point that they recognize, well, listen, at least I've sacrificed something here. So sometimes a sacrificial gift isn't so much the fact that we give when there's so much plenty, but the fact that we sacrifice something else. And the person with the gift of giving understands that there is blessing when we put the Lord first and obey Him in whatever He may require of us. And then, of course, they're able to see financial resources and other people overlook. If I challenge you today, not putting pressure, challenge you to give more than financially, you say, well, you know, there's no way I could give that much. But here's what the gift of giving says. Well, I don't have that much cash, but what else do I have? What would happen in your house if you went in your basement, in your closets, in your attic, things that you haven't looked at in years, things you have not used, dresses or trousers or suits you've not worn, you said, I'm going to collect everything in my house that I'm not using, and I'm going to see what happens. You may be surprised at how much money you have invested in stuff or things that you don't use, that you don't use them anymore. Let me ask you a question. How many of you ladies have pushed dresses back in the car? You don't ever wear them anymore. You wouldn't give them away, but you don't wear them anymore. How many of us have suits we don't wear anymore, or trousers, or shirts, or whatever it might be, or shoes? But how many of them do you really use? So listen, the personal gift of giving, you know what they do? They see resources. Other people say, well, you know what? I just don't have the money. Well, look around. And the reason I know that's true is because on one occasion we were raising money and asking people to make sacrificial gifts. You'd be surprised what people came up with. They had yard sales, garage sales. They looked at their jewelry. They gave jewelry. They looked at other things they have. They sold all kind of stuff. I mean, hundreds of thousands of dollars worth of stuff that was not being used. They cashed it in, sold it in some fashion, gave it to the Lord's work. So the personal gift of giving, they see these resources that oftentimes are overlooked. And then, of course, the personal gift of giving, oftentimes, before they give, they will confirm it with their husband or wife. And let's say that God challenges you as a husband to give so much money to whatever, to whomever. Personal gift of giving doesn't give just off the cuff. They want confirmation. And so the man's going to say to his wife, let me tell you what I'm thinking. Why don't we pray and ask God to show us both so that we'll both know that we're doing the right thing? And there's a great sense of security because, you see, the person the gift of giving wants, desires to protect what God has given them, not that they're not going to give it. They want confirmation. Now there's a greater sense of security. She and I both prayed about it. He and I both prayed about it. It's what we believe God wants us to do, and they give in that fashion. So somebody says, well, I'm not rich. Will this make me wealthy? Let me tell you why it will. He said, well, that's what I've been waiting for you to tell us. I've been waiting the whole message to find out how this make me wealthy. Tell you, make you wealthy. You'll have a fantastic relationship to Jesus Christ because you're bringing your life under discipline and you're being obedient to Him. That is the greatest form of wealth possible. Now you say, well, I had something more in mind like dollar marks. Well, let's put it this way. Here's what he says, given it shall be given to you, and it's to be given to you the way God gives, and that's a full measure. The person with the gift of giving has a wonderful opportunity, but a great sense of responsibility and accountability. And I would simply say this, learn, first of all, the principle of discipline. I do what is right, what is wise, what is best, and then I'll watch God operate, and you'll see what happens. You may be surprised at how much money you save in one given week by watching carefully how much you spend, what you spend it on, how much you give, and how much you listen to God before you part with your resources you had to work for, and God in His grace gave you the strength to do it. You may find out that you are more wealthy than you thought. And you may find out with a little practice of discipline that God will multiply your resources. And you may find out as you operate on discipline, He will set you free of debt. And you thought it could never happen. That's my prayer for you.
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4: 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We need to pay attention to the little things because they often make a big difference. 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
2: You go out and leave your lights on, and they burn all day long while you're gone. You know what you just did? You just took money God gave you and gave it to the power company. Because you didn't use it. Nobody's there, nobody's reading, nobody needs any lights. So what would happen if we left all the lights on in these buildings all day long, all week long? We would be wasting hundreds of thousands of dollars. And so somebody says, well, if I leave the lights on in one room, what difference is that going to make? Now, I'm not saying you shouldn't leave a nightlight on or something like that, but I'm just talking about just walking out, leaving lights here and leaving lights there. People say, my kids did just walk out and leave the lights on. What about the parents? Did you teach them to do that? And so if you grew up when there wasn't very much money and every penny counted, you know what you did? You walked out of the room and you cut the lights off. And so just because now you have plenty or have enough, you just leave them on and give it to somebody else. And so it doesn't take but a few mistakes like that. And you know what happens? Over a period of a year, you have just given away money and you have absolutely nothing to show for it.
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7: Could creation and evolution be telling the same story? The answer on today's Creation Moment. And now, here's our Creation Moments host, Ian Taylor.
8: People who believe that God used evolution to bring about all living things claim that the Bible and evolution are telling the same story but using different words. They say that everything in both stories happens in the same order. But is this really true? In the Bible, the earth was made before the sun. Evolution insists that the sun existed before the earth. Genesis tells us that sea creatures, which would include the whales, were made a day before the land animals. Evolution said that the whale evolved from pre-existing land animals. For that matter, the Bible says that land plants were made before the life in the ocean. While evolution claims that life, including the plants, started in the ocean. Genesis tells us that fruit trees were the first life created. Evolution claims that fruit trees evolved fairly recently in geological history. The Bible teaches that the birds were created before land animals. Evolution says that the birds evolved from earlier land animals. We could go on with still more contradictions between Genesis and evolution. It should be clear, though, that they are not telling the same story. And there is one more, the most important contradiction between the two stories. While the Bible teaches that death is a result of sin, evolution says that death is natural and was part of the evolutionary process. Evolution offers us no eternal hope. The Bible teaches that Jesus' death on the cross does offer us hope through salvation and eternal life.
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6: 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For Wednesday, September 23rd, I'm Dana Gresh. What's the deepest longing in your heart today? Nancy wants to help you hold that desire faithfully, praying earnestly that God will meet it, while also being content if He doesn't. We're continuing in the series, A Breath of New Life.
7: Well, we come today back to the Shunammite woman in 2 Kings chapter 4. If you're just joining us, this is a woman who lived in the town of Shunem. We don't know her name, but she's called the Shunammite, the woman who lived in the town of Shunem. And we've seen that she is a wealthy woman who extends hospitality to the servant of the Lord, Elisha, who is the prophet of God. So let me just backtrack and read the paragraph we read in the last session, beginning in verse 8, and then we'll continue in this passage. One day, Elisha went on to Shunem, where a wealthy woman lived, who urged him to eat some food. So whenever he passed that way, he would turn in there to eat food. And she said to her husband, "Behold now, I know that this is a holy man of God who is continually passing our way. Let us make a small room on the roof with walls and put there for him a bed, a table, a chair, and a lamp, so that whenever he comes to us, he can go in there." Now, when you think of a room on the roof, don't think of our peaked roofs. Think of a flat roof and just building a structure, adding on a room to the house, and that was the place where it could most easily be added on. So this woman and her husband open their home, they open their hearts, they show hospitality to the prophet Elisha. It reminds me of what the Apostle Paul says to Philemon in verse 7 of that epistle. He says, "I have derived much joy and comfort from your love, my brother, because the hearts of the saints have been refreshed through you." And I think that's what Elisha could have said about this Shunammite woman and her husband. "I've derived much joy, much comfort from your love, my brother and sister." This is a family relationship between believers here because the hearts of the saints have been refreshed through you. The ministry of hospitality is the ministry of refreshment. And as we were saying in this room before we started recording here today, keep in mind that to be hospitable doesn't require that you be some gourmet cook or that you be always baking or making everything from scratch, grinding your own wheat. If you do that, that's great, but don't feel that you have, you know, I know people who, like, they're growing their own coffee. They're so serious into this, well, not really growing it, but grinding it. And that's great if you can do that and want to. But listen, I've shown hospitality in my home with just very hastily prepared meals at times. Sometimes just, you want to come over for, you know, popcorn and something to drink. And I bought one of these coffee makers recently because I'm not a coffee drinker. So I bought one that you can put the little cups in and make your own, pick your own kind. People love it. And I've served maybe, certainly hundreds, maybe thousands of cups of coffee in my home. And somebody said to me the other day, "Thanks for... in spite of the fact that you're not a coffee drinker, Thanks for making coffee available in your home. That's blessed that family. So you can do it in ways that don't require huge amounts of time. Your house doesn't have to look like it's, you know, on the front of a magazine. And if you're having people in your home, it won't look like it's on the front of a magazine, because the only place homes look that way is on the front of a magazine, right? So the gracious ministry of hospitality is a way to reflect the heart of God to others. Now, one old-time writer who talked about this passage made this point. He said, while we are doing good to others, we are always in the way of finding good for ourselves. And we see that that's exactly what happened with this Shunammite woman. As she extended hospitality to the prophet Elisha, blessing came back to her. Let's pick up in verse 11 of 2 Kings 4. One day he came there, and he turned into the chamber and rested there. And he said to Gehazi, his servant, call this Shunammite. When he had called her, she stood before him, and he said to him, say now to her, see, you have taken all this trouble for us. What is to be done for you? Would you have a word spoken on your behalf to the king or to the commander of the army? Now, this woman had never charged Elisha and his servant for her hospitality. She'd never asked for anything in return. She wasn't expecting anything in return. She was just doing it to be a blessing to them. But Elisha was, as a good guest would be, he was appreciative. He was grateful. He was touched by this woman's kindness, and he didn't take it for granted. He wanted to know, was there some way he could be a means of blessing to her? But what do you do for the woman who has everything, right? So he sends a servant to ask her, is there anything we can do for you? Is there any way we can bless you? Do you want us to speak to the king for you? Now, Elisha knew the king, King Jehoram, who was the king of Israel at the time, the son of wicked King Ahab. And Jehoram actually owed Elisha a favor, because in chapter 3, the previous chapter of 2 Kings, there was a rebellion where the Confederate armies of Judah and Israel and Edom were fighting against the nation of Moab, and the people of God and their armies had no water. They had called on Elisha to pray, and God had miraculously revealed to the prophet that he was going to provide an abundance of water, which he did, and therefore the Moabite army was defeated. That's a long, complicated story you find in chapter 3. So God had used Elisha to help win a victory for the Israelite army. And so he says, do you want me to ask the king to return a favor? I don't need anything from him, but maybe I could ask him for something for you. Elisha isn't looking for anything for himself, but he's glad to use his influence to help someone else. So is there anything we can do for you? Do you want us to ask the king or the commander of the army for something? Now, you think about the things that this woman could have asked for in response.

to that blank check. Yeah, it'd be nice if I could have a bigger house so we could have more room, more stuff, more whatever. But she answers simply, I dwell among my own people. And he said, what then is to be done for her? Gehazi answered to Elisha, well, she has no son and her husband is old. Now let's just unpack that for a moment. First of all, this woman has no child. There is in that culture the shame of barrenness. To not have to be married and not have a child was considered to be a curse. It was a shameful thing, not because God said it was shameful, but people considered God hasn't blessed you with children. There must be something wrong with you. And then this woman would have no male heir. Her family line, the family name would not continue in Israel. And then after her husband was to die, we see that he is older. He's likely to die before she does. She's likely to become a widow, and she's going to have no means of provision for herself after her husband dies. So this is a serious thing in that culture that a woman has no child. So here's a woman who has human reason for discontent, for resentment, for restlessness, but here's a woman who is satisfied with what she has. She has what she needs. She just says, I dwell among my own people. They say, what can we do for you? Ask us anything. She says, I'm fine. I have what I need. She lives among extended family, so she has their support, their protection. Now, that's not always going to be the case, as we'll see later in this series. And when it comes to the point where she doesn't have provision, God is going to providentially intervene to meet her needs in other ways. But she has what she needs right now. She's content with what she has. She has a husband. She has a home. And she's not focused on what she doesn't have, which is a child. She's using this season of life as it is, imperfect as it is, to reach out to others. She's not pining about her childlessness. She's still being a giver and nurturer of life. She's making a home. She's making a nest. She's serving others. And there's just no evidence that this woman, even though she doesn't have a child, the implication is that she can't have children. There's no evidence that she's bitter or that she's discontent. One commentator made this comment on this verse. He said, how few are there like this woman on the earth? Who is so contented with what he has as not to desire more? Imagine if somebody were to say to you, write your own ticket, write your own check. What do you want? What do you need? Would you have a long list in your heart, even if you didn't give it to them? Or could you say, I've got what I need. What I have is enough. Not even mentioning the fact that the one thing perhaps that she most longed for, she didn't have. She didn't bring that up. There's such a human tendency we have to crave more, not to be satisfied with what we have. And for many of us, what we have is never enough. And that is fueled by reading catalogs. I come to points in my life where I just have to toss the catalogs. I get a lot of them for some reason, and I know if I hold on to them, I'm going to be fueling discontent in my life. I'm really happy with what I have until I see all the things I don't have. And last year's styles are fine for me until I see all of this year's styles. And I know it's not just me. You know, that's one reason among many that I tend to stay out of malls. They don't help my spiritual life. They don't help me be more content. If you're not satisfied with what you have, you won't be satisfied with what you think you want. And I see in this woman a heart of contentment. And the scripture talks to us a lot about that. 1 Timothy 6, we read from that in the last session, but let me read another paragraph from 1 Timothy 6. Godliness with contentment is great gain. For we brought nothing into the world, and we cannot take anything out of the world. But if we have food and clothing, with these we will be content. That's simplicity, isn't it? Not having to have more, not having to accumulate, and not just stockpiling the stuff we have, but cleaning out our closets, getting rid of stuff, using it to bless and to benefit others. I looked at some things in my closet the other day, and there's some items that I have multiples of that I'm not using. And as I was studying this passage, a thought just ran through my heart. You need to get rid of some of this stuff. Now, I do that periodically, but I need to do it again

maybe you need to do it again as well. There's an old-time minister named William Jay, lived in the late 1700s and the early 1800s, who wrote a piece about the Shunammite woman. And there's a fairly lengthy passage here. I don't like usually reading lengthy statements from other people on the program here, but I just thought this was so good. I want to read it to you on this whole issue of contentment as we see it lived out in this woman. He says, "The truth is that happiness does not depend upon external things, but upon the principles and dispositions of the mind. And therefore, that happiness is as accessible to us in our present state as in any imaginable one. You can be as happy with what you have now as you think you would be if you had stuff you don't have now." He goes on and says, "Cultivate, therefore, happiness within. Seek it not in a superior station, but in a contented mind. Endeavor to reduce your wishes rather than to enlarge your means. Guard against a roving mind. Make the most of present enjoyment and of actual possession in distinction from the future and the imaginary. Enter that school in which the apostle studied and was able to say, 'I know both how to be abased and I know how to abound. Everywhere and in all things I am instructed both to be full and to be hungry, both to abound and to suffer need. I can do all things through Christ who strengthens me.'" This pastor goes on to say, "Confide in the providence of your heavenly Father as concerned in fixing the bounds of your habitation. Let your Father decide, your heavenly Father decide how much space you need, where you should live, and what is good for you. And trust him as engaged to make all things work together for your good. Leave him to choose your inheritance for you, and then in the end you will be able to acknowledge, 'The lines are fallen to me in pleasant places. Yea, I have a goodly heritage.'" He says, "You would do well also to remember that this is not your rest, that you were only strangers and pilgrims upon earth, and that in a very little time, it will be a matter of indifference to you whether you have been poor or rich, splendid or obscure. Seek after a well-grounded hope of heaven. This will reconcile you to any privations you may be called to bear upon earth. And should you even walk in the midst of trouble, this will revive you, and you will be enabled to say, 'I reckon that the sufferings of this present time are not worthy to be compared with the glory that shall be revealed. For our light affliction, which is but for a moment, works for us a far more exceeding and eternal weight of glory.'" Seek after a well-grounded hope of heaven. Be content with what you have now, with what God has given you here, and then ground your heart and your hope and your affections in the hope of what is yet to come, the hope of heaven. Well, I see that heart of contentment in this woman, and that's the kind of heart I want to have as well. Well, verse 14, Elisha says to Gehazi, this woman who says she doesn't need anything, she has what she needs, she's content. Elisha says, "What then is to be done for her?" And Gehazi answers, "Well, she has no son and her husband is old." So this is a great idea. This woman could use a son. She needs a son. She apparently would love to have a son. She can't have a son. There's no hope of her having a son. Humanly speaking, why bring this up? Because there's nothing that can be done about this. I mean, what can Gehazi do? What can Elisha do? This woman can't do anything. Her husband can't do anything. She has no son. Her husband is old. The implication is she's barren. So why bring it up? Well, it's humanly impossible, but God. God. So Elisha says in verse 15, "Call her." And when he had called her, she stood in the doorway. And he said, "At this season, about this time next year, you shall embrace a son." Wow. Talk about reward for your hospitality. I mean, this was amazing. This must have been the last thing in the world this woman expected to hear. But Elisha discerned God's plan to bless this couple, to bless this woman with a child. And she says, "No, my Lord, oh man of God, do not lie to your servant." But she's saying, "Don't mislead me. Don't get my hopes up if they're not going to be fulfilled." But verse 17, the woman conceived, and she bore a son about that time, the following spring, as Elisha had said to her. So here's a woman whose husband, at least, is old.

old. She may have been past childbearing years herself. We don't know. She had no children. Jewish women were eager to bear children because that was the blessing of God. And here's a woman who was past the point of hoping that she could ever have a child. But God knows the unfulfilled

God may not bless you with the physical blessings that you're longing for. We have women in this room, likely, who can't have children. And that doesn't mean that you cannot be fully blessed by God. There's no promise in this story or in God's word that God will grant every longing of your heart, including that great longing that so many women have for a child. That's where we need to remember that it's God himself who fulfills the longings of our hearts. That he is the fulfillment of those longings. And he may choose to give you a child, even in your old age. He may not. But the woman who is content with what God has given her and with God himself will have a means of joy in her life, regardless of whether those longings are fulfilled in this life or not. The person, the woman who has her heart fixed or set on heaven, is going to have joy. I can find and do find fullness in Christ by embracing, by accepting as God's gift to me the season of life that he has me in. I'm blessed. Does that mean I never have those unfulfilled longings? Does it mean you will never have those unfulfilled longings? It's all right to have the unfulfilled longings. What isn't all right is to let that make us discontent, depressed, discouraged, or to become demanding that God fulfill those longings. So here God gives this woman that desire of her heart, but fills her with himself. And as one commentator says, thus did she joyfully experience that the God of Sarah and of Hannah still lived. God who had given Sarah a child in her old age, God who had given Hannah a child when she was barren, God in his providence and wisdom for his kingdom purposes chose to bless this Shunammite woman with a child when it was not humanly possible. This was something beyond her wildest dreams. And can you imagine the change that took place in that household? You know what bringing a child into your house does when you have the child at 22. Imagine at whatever age she and her husband were and never thinking that there'd be a child in that home. They're probably the age of grandparents and now bringing a child into their home. The change that came about, but also the joy that God brought to this woman. And going back to Pastor William Jay, he says, and thus she who built a chamber for the man of God has the prospect of her house being built up in Israel. And she who had distinguished herself by her generosity and friendship is rewarded by the gift of a life the most precious. God is rewarding in this way this woman's graciousness and her generosity to the servant of the Lord. And I think of that principle in Scripture. Doesn't mean you'll be blessed with a husband or with a child because you're hospitable, but you will be blessed. Hebrews chapter 6, verse 10, for God is not so unjust as to overlook your work and the love that you showed for his sake in serving the saints as you still do. God knows how you're serving. He knows the behind-the-scenes ways that you serve. He knows the unapplauded ways that you serve, and he will reward. Proverbs 11, verse 25, whoever brings blessing will be enriched. Proverbs 11, verse 25, whoever brings blessing will be enriched, and one who waters will himself be watered. Or as Jesus said in Luke 6, give and it will be given to you. So as we look at this passage, I want to just remind us that there's nothing too difficult for God. There's no longing that God cannot fulfill if and when he knows that that's what will bring the greatest glory to him. And at that point, God can and he will, in his providence, grant the desires of your heart. But in the meantime, and even if God never grants those unfulfilled longings because he wants to glorify himself in a different way, that's where we must learn to trust God's provision and God's timing in our lives. Now look at this woman, and I'm just reminded that I don't want to waste any season of my life by pining for what I don't have, what I wish I did have, or what I do have that I wish I didn't have. But to be in the moment, to enjoy the season, and to use it to the fullest for God's glory. And then the reminder to give and to serve in whatever ways you can in this season of life. Ask God, how do you want me to use what you've given me to be a blessing and a means of grace into the lives of others? And watch God pour back into your life as your channel of blessing to others.

Nancy DeMoss Wolgemuth has been showing us the peace that comes from godly contentment. And it's true. Contentment does bring so much peace. And I want to remind you as we close today that contentment and grief aren't mutually exclusive. In fact, most often the path to true rest in the Lord is paved with moments of lament. If you're listening today and you're deeply longing for a child, tell the Lord that. Weep over what you hoped would be, and then turn to God and trust. Rest in the promised goodness of His plan for you. If you'd like to learn more about lament, what it means, and how to practice it, we'll link some past conversations with Pastor Mark Brogop, author of the beloved book on lament, Dark Clouds, Deep Mercy. 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
2: Today, our schools and universities teach that millions of years ago, you and I were only tiny organisms swimming in a pond. That over time, we evolved into the human species and became smarter than other primates. 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They want to be their own gods, knowing good and evil. When we stop to consider the intricate mechanisms of our body, who can be so bold to say that there is nothing special about the human race? Let us recall the words of King David. What is man that thou art mindful of him, and the son of man that thou visitest him? Yes, God did visit mankind, for God so loved the world that he gave his only begotten Son, that whosoever believeth in him should not perish, but have everlasting life. I'm David Reeves. Truly, the heavens declare the glory of God.
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6: Saturday at 12 noon Eastern or 11 a.m. Central. Members of the crew of Patch the Pirate, along with the Hamilton family, are joining VCY for a special concert and family rally on Saturday, October 10th at Calvary Baptist Church in Menominee Falls at 6 p.m. A kids' choir is now being formed to sing at this rally. 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
7: Now, in this epic battle between good and evil, you have the protagonist, which of course is Jesus. He's the hero, he's the winner. But the antagonist in this epic battle between good and evil is Lucifer.
8: Welcome to In Grace with Jim Scudder, the senior pastor of Quentin Road Baptist Church in suburban Chicago. He is a strong advocate of the nation of Israel and leads annual tours to the Holy Land.
9: Hi, this is Pastor Jim Scudder. Today we are continuing our study of the book of Revelation in our series, Armageddon's Dawn. Today my message is titled, 200 Million Ride to Destroy. We are talking about the second series of judgments we find in Revelation chapter 9. These are the trumpet judgments, and we're going to hear the sixth angel sound the trumpet. And there's going to be loosed at the sound of that trumpet four angels. These are fallen angels, demons, which are bound in the great river Euphrates. And they will prepare for a particular time, an hour, the Bible says, a day, a month, and a year, to slay a third part of men. They're going to be preparing the way for the end of time, the final battle, the battle of Armageddon. And it does interest me that the Euphrates River of late has been very low. And so we're going to discuss this today as we discuss what does the Bible say about the end times. Now, right before we get into that, let me tell you a couple things real quick that I'm very excited about. Number one, In Grace is going to Israel in February. You are invited. My wife, Karen, and I would love to host you. We're going to be bringing other In Grace staff. We're going to bring people that can sing and bless us. We're going to have teaching at the sites. And more importantly than all of this, you know, luxury motor coaches and these five-star hotels, it's going to be the fact that we are going to be able to witness the miracle of Israel and be able to bless Israel while we're there. If you're interested in that at all, at least get the brochure. It's free at 1-800-78-GRACE, 1-800-78-GRACE, or go to our website, ingraceradio.com.

would also love to invite you to come visit us at Quinton Road Baptist Church sometime. We're in the Chicago area. We're in the northwest suburb of Lake Zurich. So if you live in Chicago or Milwaukee, come on and see us on a Sunday at 11 o'clock. I would love to meet you. We also know many of you travel through Chicago, and you either come to the airport or you drive through. Stop in on a Sunday and visit Quinton Road Baptist Church. We would love to meet you sometime soon. The longer you live, the more real life truths you figure out. So those of us that have achieved some years, we are wiser. And we usually obtain wisdom by failing or observing others and their failures. So here are some real life truths that I figured out so far in my life. Number one, light travels faster than sound. Now, you might already have known that, but I really understand it better because some people I've observed appear bright until you hear them speak. So, therefore, real life has taught me that light travels faster than sound. Number two, nothing is foolproof to a sufficiently talented fool. You say, how can a fool be sufficiently talented? Well, they are, and that's not foolproof. And you've heard this one, if the shoe fits? No. If the shoe fits, get another one just like it. You've heard this one, give a man a fish, and he will eat for a day, and then he will spend the rest of his life in a boat. Do you know that a flashlight, you know what it's designed for, right? A flashlight is designed to hold dead batteries. And then the last one may fit you, and that is, he who laughs last thinks slowest. These are things that we find in real life. As we live, we discover real life truths. And I'm hoping that we can discover today real life spiritual truths. There are things that we cannot see that are real. And we're going to rediscover some of those things as we study the book of Revelation in our series, Armageddon's Dawn. In John 10:10, Jesus says, "The thief cometh not, but to steal and to kill and to destroy." And that makes sense. That's why people break into homes to do harm. But I am come, and this is what Jesus said, and this is really this sets the stage for the epic battle of eternity, okay? But I am come, Jesus said, that they might have life, and they might have it more abundantly. So the epic battle of the ages, and almost every book and movie is based on this, the fight between good and evil, the fight between right and wrong, the fight between light and darkness, the fight between life and death. That's the theme of the world. And that's the theme of the Bible. And that's what Jesus just described. The thief comes to steal, to kill, to destroy. Who is the thief? Satan. But God is good, and God is life, and God is light, and God is a giver, and God wants to give life and abundant life. You see the contrast? So many people think God is one that wants to steal your life and steal your fun and steal your joy. It's actually the opposite. God knows what real joy is, and he wants to give that to us. We usually think, oh, that means alcohol or drugs or parties or whatever, you know, marijuana. You know, no longer in Illinois is marijuana going to be illegal. And it's one of the stupidest things that we've ever done. I'm telling you, that's where the world thinks is real life, but that's actually real death and destruction. It will lead to that. But God wants to give you real life and real joy. I praise God that I've never had to worry about those things.

things because I had parents that warned me, and I've never had to worry about those addictions. And some of you have, and God helps with those things and will get you through it. But we need to see the real picture and what's real in life. Satan is coming to kill, to destroy, to steal, but yet we give in to Satan. The last time that we studied Revelation, we learned that there's an army of demonic creatures that will be coming out of the bottomless pit to harm mankind, to hurt mankind, and man won't be able to die. They'll actually try to commit suicide from these demon beings, their sting, and they won't be able to. And they'll have to suffer like this for months, 5 months. Let's look at our prophecy chart. The timeline, as I understand it in prophecy, there's a lot of different views, but this one fits so perfectly with everything in Scripture. Remember in Revelation 1, John was told to write those things that were hereafter. And in chapter 4, again, he is told to write these things that are hereafter. So my understanding of Revelation is chapters 1 through 3 have to do with Jesus Christ and the church, and all of a sudden the church isn't mentioned anymore in chapter 4. So that tells me the church is raptured, is gone up into heaven, the rapture of the church. The church age is what we're in right now, where we're not Jew or Gentile, male or female, bond or free, we're all one in Christ. That's the age that we are living in today. That age will end when the trumpet sounds and the dead in Christ will rise first, and we which are alive and remain will be caught up together with them in the clouds, and we will forever be with the Lord. We call that the rapture of the church, starting a period of human existence for 7 years that is called the tribulation. And this is just gonna be a horrible, horrible time on the planet Earth. We have the man of sin, the Antichrist, revealed. He'll come in with a false peace. And that's how you'll know that the tribulation has begun, because there will be a 7-year peace treaty between the Antichrist and Israel. And then we have the different judgments that will be taking place. The seal judgments we've already talked about. The trumpet judgments is where we are today. And then the bowl judgments will be in the future of our study. This is gonna be a horrible time on the planet, a time in which millions and millions of people will suffer and die. That's not what God wants, that's what Satan wants. The devil is come to destroy. Do you remember the last verse that we studied last time? There was this king of the bottomless pit. These are the different judgments that the Bible speaks of in the trumpet judgments. You have this bottomless pit opening up. You have an angel falling, or a star falling from heaven with the keys of the bottomless pit. We believe that to be the devil. We have these different meteors striking the earth, poisoning the water, both fresh and salt. We have these demon creatures that are coming out of the pit that will come to destroy or harm. And then today we're gonna be discussing a huge army that will also actually destroy a third of the remaining human life on the planet. But that is the devil's plan. He has come to destroy. Remember the name of the angel of the bottomless pit was Abaddon and Apollyon, the same name in different languages. Apollyon, you know what Apollyon means? Destroyer, destroyer. So you have Jesus, who comes to give life and life more abundantly, and you have the devil, who has come to destroy, to steal, to kill. That's what we're talking about today. And in this sixth trumpet judgment, as we will talk about today, the vengeance of God upon the earth, because the earth has rejected him as not only the creator, but the savior. The earth has said, no, we're not going to admit that we are sinners and admit that we need a savior and put our trust in Jesus. As a matter of fact, we will mock him. We will use his name in vain. We will do everything opposing him. We will not listen to what he has told us in the Bible. We're gonna rebel against him.
And

0: So that sin has to be put down. Rebellion has to be put down. And we're going to talk about this massive army, 200 million, that are coming to destroy.
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0: Let's read about these 4 fallen angels in Revelation 9:13. And the 6th angel sounded, and I heard a voice from the 4 horns of the golden altar, which is before God. Now let's look at that 4-horned altar. This was an altar part of the tabernacle and temple worship. This is the altar of incense right here. This altar of incense was used twice a day. The priest would come in and offer both morning and evening prayers. It was a symbol of our prayers rising up to God. It had, of course, the 4 horns, and it was just on the outside of the veil that led into the Holy of Holies, the most holy place. Once a year, the high priest would come in, put the blood of the atoning sacrifice on the horns of the altar. He would take the incense from the altar in this censer, and he would reach into the Holy of Holies and fill it with smoke, and then he would enter once a year to bring the blood of the sacrifice onto the Ark of the Covenant. So this is a very important object in the temple worship and the tabernacle worship. It's an object that, again, reflects prayers. And the Bible says that our prayers ascend up a sweet-smelling savor to the Lord. We've read about the prayers of the martyrs, right? Remember in previous chapters, the prayers of the martyrs. How long until you avenge our blood? We stood for truth and we were killed. And God will eventually avenge them because it is right to do that. He has given the earth so long and then the time clock runs out. It eventually has to end. Sin has to end. Rebellion has to end because of the curse and the destruction that's involved with sin. It has to end. And it will end. And the voice, the Bible says, go back to Revelation 9:13, the 6th angel, remember the trumpet, angels blowing the trumpet, and a voice from the 4 horns of the golden altar. So there's a golden altar of incense in heaven. Remember how the earthly tabernacle and temple was actually modeled after a heavenly tabernacle. And this voice could only be the voice of Jesus Christ. It could only be the voice of Jesus Christ. He was the one worthy to open the seals. He was the lamb slain before the foundation of the world. He is the Lion of Judah. And his voice comes from this 4-horned golden altar before God. In verse 14, it says, saying to the 6th angel, which had the trumpet. So the angel blew the trumpet for judgment. The voice said to the angel, loose the 4 angels which are bound in the great river Euphrates. What? 4 angels are bound in the great river Euphrates. And the 4 angels were loosed, which were prepared for an hour and a day and a month and a year to slay the 3rd part of men.

angels bound in the river Euphrates. This is unbelievable. This is crazy. This sounds just, what in the world? But remember, this is what God has said in his revealed word. We take it literal when possible. I believe this is a literal four angels that are bound in the river Euphrates. Now, in this epic battle between good and evil, you have the protagonist, which of course is Jesus. He has come to set us free from the chains. And anyone who puts their faith in him, because he's died and rose again, the Son of God paid for our sins on the cross, and he's alive today. And anyone who trusts in him has eternal life. He's the hero. He's the winner. He's already won. It's not like Jesus and Satan are equals and they're duking it out. Satan's defeated. He thought when he had nailed Jesus to the cross, the Son of God, he had won. And actually, he had accomplished God's plan. And that's what God does. And we're going to see that in this passage here, how God is so brilliant. He's going to take the enemies of him and allow them to do things that actually destroy themselves. That's why sin in the life of the Christian is so stupid, because we're destroying ourselves. And we're adding to the sins that Jesus died for, by the way. But the antagonist in this epic battle between good and evil is Lucifer. And Isaiah 14, 12, how art thou fallen from heaven, O Lucifer, son of the morning. This was the highest created being of God, an angel of light. How art thou cut down to the ground, which did weaken the nations? Lucifer is the devil. He has fallen. And the Bible says that he took a third of the angels. And you say, where does it say that? Where does it say that the devil took with him a third of the angels? Well, it says in Revelation 12, 3, and this is the clue. Sometimes in scripture, you have to go on clues. So here's how we think, and we know that the demons are fallen angels. So how do we know that a third of them fell with him? Well, in Revelation 12, 3, it says, there appeared a great red dragon, and his tail drew a third part of the stars of heaven with him. So that's why we think. And how many would that be? We don't know. How many angels are there? How many angels did God create? Certainly millions, right? Millions of angels. A third of them are fallen along with Lucifer. Lucifer. And Satan fell. And the demons fell. And humans have fallen, right? We are all sinners. You say, well, the Bible says that I was born in sin. That means that I didn't even sin yet and I'm already lost. Yeah, why? Because that's the human race. And by the way, if you think that you were born in sin, but you weren't going to sin, you can tell pretty early on, if you've had children, that those cute little precious little packages of joy also want what they want when they want it, right? It was really interesting when Karen and I had our children, and for a while, we're always given the benefit of the doubt. Oh, they're hungry, they're tired, they're thirsty, they're wet, they're dirty, whatever, whatever, whatever, right? My daughters are like dying right now. But pretty soon, I found out that they weren't. They just weren't happy. And they wanted what they wanted when they wanted it. And they were just like a day old. No, I realized it pretty early on, though. I mean, within the first month, you're like, okay, she just is wanting what she wants when she wants it. And we see that nature that we have, and it's exhibited in our life, some worse than others. You know, one of our daughters was very forward with her rebellion. The other daughter was very reserved with her rebellion. And you have kids, but all kids have rebellion, right? You have to address it. You can't let it go. The Bible says to spank your kids. You say, you're teaching them to hit? No, I'm teaching them to stop rebelling against God, because rebellion against God is hurting them and it's hurting other people. You love them. You don't harm them permanently, but you give them a pat of encouragement and a place that God has designed just for that purpose. And when we start to read psychology and listen to them instead of what God says, spare the rod, spoil the child, is that what God says? He does. So you need to discipline your kids in a way that they know that

0: If it's rebellion, I'm not talking about breaking a lamp. There's places for timeouts and different things, but I'm talking about they're rebelling against you, against what you tell them to do. They're gonna do what they wanna do, when they wanna do it, how they wanna do it. We can't allow that in the life of our kids. Or we're gonna have these rebels and these pagans when they grow up.
1: 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We're gonna read more about this loosing of these four angels and this massive 200 million man army that is going to be riding to the Battle of Armageddon. We have more resources for you that will help you understand the end times, and I think it's important, even if the believers are raptured out before all of this, I think we still need to know what's coming, so that we can live a more serious life, a more dedicated life. 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
1: Are you kidding me right now? 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
3: Once the Supreme Court rules, all other viewpoints become irrelevant. What the Supreme Court is to the laws of our land, the Bible is the supreme authority of God's revelation in history. There is no higher appeal that you can appeal to than the Word of God. I want to talk a bit about the authority of Scripture. There are many ways we could go at it. I have chosen this one in John chapter 8 because it brings together a number of facets. And I want to center in on one phrase that's located in verse 35. Jesus says, if he called them gods, referring to a quote, I'm going to explain that in a moment, to whom the word of God came, and then he throws in a phrase that's kind of like just thrown in. He says, and the scripture cannot be broken. That phrase, the scripture cannot be broken. Jesus says that the Bible, this word scripture is a reference to the Bible, cannot be abrogated or rendered void. What he says is the Bible is irrefragable. To be irrefragable means that it cannot be voided out. It cannot be overruled. It cannot be censored. It is, in fact, inerrant. It can't be abrogated. Why? Because it's from God. It is a statement about the finality of divine authority. The Bible cannot be

0: annulled. It doesn't matter whether you agree with it or disagree with it. It doesn't matter whether you like it or don't like it. What this means is, Jesus says, which is an important phrase of itself, that either we will receive the Bible as completely reliable and trustworthy on every matter that it records, affirms, and speaks, or else we will look at it simply as a collection of inspiring words. Now, that distinction becomes very important. Many people believe the Bible to be words from God, but not the word of God. Now, God does not simply want to give you inspiration from his word. He wants you to experience the authority of his word. Everybody who's ever tried to destroy it has been destroyed first. Every culture that has banned it, the cultures died before the Bible died. That's because it can't be broken. In the same way as I said that referees are the final authority, they are only the final authority because they have a rule book that governs the game. So it is, the Bible is God's rule book, but it is also God's voice. It's a very important passage. Verse 30 says, Jesus is talking, he says, I and my Father are what? Are one. He says, God and I are one. Verse 31, and the Jews took up stones to stone him. They love to throw stones at Jesus. They picked up rocks to throw at him. Jesus answered and said, I showed you many good works from the Father. For which of them are you stoning me? Why you want to hurt me? What have I done to you? I've only done good things. The Jews answered. Now watch this. This is very important. For a good work, we do not stone you. We're not stoning you because you've done bad things. But for blasphemy. Well, what did I say? Because you, being a man, make yourself out to be God. And they wanted to kill him. Because Jesus was claiming a position and an authority that they said no man should be able to claim. And you're right, no man except the Son of Man should be able to claim it. And he claims and establishes his own divine authority. He does this throughout Scripture. In Matthew 28, 18, he says, all authority is given to me in heaven and on earth. He makes this claim to deity. In fact, even in Matthew chapter 9, I'll just read it very quickly to you. Matthew chapter 9. Jesus says in verse 2, he says to this man, your sins are forgiven. And the Jews said, what? Verse 3, and behold, some of the scribes said to him, this fellow blasphemes. So Jesus says, wait a minute. You upset because I said your sins are forgiven, but you weren't upset when I told him to get up and walk. Jesus said, it seemed like to me, anybody who can say, you can get up and walk, and that man gets up and walk, you should have no problem with him saying, your sins are forgiven, because you need to be divine to do both. So they were always calling Jesus a blasphemer because of his claim to divine authority. In fact, even in this chapter, John 10, look at what he says. Verse 18, he says, no one has taken my life from me, but I lay it down on my own initiative. You can't kill me unless I want to die. And I have authority to lay it down if I want to. And I have authority to take it up again if I want to. So you can't kill me unless I decide to die today. And even if I decide to let you kill me, which is what I'm going to do, obviously, for the purposes of the crucifixion, I will decide when I want to get up. Now, you ever tried that? I decide when I'm going to lie down, die. I decide this commandment I received from the Father. And there arose, I guess so, verse 19, a division among the Jews because of these words. And many of them were saying, he has a demon. He's insane. Why do you listen to him? He crazy. So he can say he can die only when he died, just chooses to die. He can rise when he wants to rise. This man forgives sins. This man does all this thing. He had just made a blind man see. And now he had really gone out there because now he says, and I'm God. They object to this statement, which leads him to this statement about the Bible. The scripture cannot be broken. Because in their objection, he says, verse 34, has it not been written in your law, I said you are gods? If he called them gods to whom the word of God came, and the scripture cannot be broken, do you say of him whom the Father sanctified and sent into the world, you are blaspheming because I say I am the Son of God? In other words, he's saying God even recognized human people who were operating under his law, he called them gods, small g. He said, if you're going to call human people who are only declaring the word of God, you're going to give them a high status. How are you going to belittle me when I'm making blind people see? But the point about the scripture is this. Jesus argues his authority as the Son of God using one word from the Old Testament, the word, the small G-O-D, and says the scripture, it cannot be broken. It's authoritative. Now, what's the point? Here it is. If you can't even break one word of scripture, in other words, if you can't even nullify one word, if you can't make one word disappear, if you can't make one word ineffective, if you can't make one word take away its potency, then what's true of one word must be true of all words. All of the Bible, since it goes down to even the words, cannot be broken, then Scripture cannot be broken.
1: 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And when Dr. Evans returns in a moment, we'll see how Jesus himself affirmed that unshakable truth. 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
0: The Word of God will outlast you. You won't outlast this. And Jesus claims that the Scripture bears His authority. Let me read to you a verse in Matthew again, Matthew 24, verse 35. Heaven and earth shall pass away, but my words shall not pass away. So what God is saying is the Bible or scripture, what he says, will outlast history. Well, I guess so, because it prophesies into eternity. So scripture cannot be broken. Jesus makes a claim of authority, His claim of authority is that he bears deity. Therefore, if he has authority and the Bible is the word of God, the Bible must possess his authority. How much authority does he have? All authority. So how much authority must his words have? All authority. Then how come we're not seeing his authority through his word? Because we're not taking his word as authority. To reject the authority of Scripture is to reject Christ. You can't love Jesus and not give deference to the authority of his word. Because his words have authority. They, in fact, have his authority. It's said often in the Gospels that Jesus spoke as one having authority. And not like the scribes and the Pharisees. The scribes and the Pharisees had opinions. The scribes and the Pharisees had traditions. The scribes and the Pharisees had ideologies. Jesus spoke as one having authority because he had authority. He didn't need to find out. He knew. What's my point? Here's my point. The Bible loses its authority in your experience. It doesn't lose its authority, but it loses its authority in your experience when it is, watch this, infused with human viewpoint. Can I say that one more time? The Bible never loses its authority. It's always the word of God. But you don't experience its authority. It doesn't work, doesn't seem to work for you whenever it gets diluted with human viewpoint. Well, God is not looking for assistance. Everything he wanted said, he not only said, he preserved it. But the reason why the Spirit is not free to work his supernatural activity in our lives is he's dealing with diluted truth. Do you remember the story of 2 Kings 4, Elijah the prophet, and there was a famine in the land, and the people were hungry, and even the leaders were hungry, and Elijah came and cooked some food. And then it says, and one of the guys went out to the field and found some wild cucumbers, wild gourds. But they didn't look wild to him. They looked like, oh, this will make the soup nice. And he put them in the stew. And so everybody started eating the stew. And then it said, and they started throwing up. And they cried out, there is death in the pot. Because some guy thought he would help out what God had provided. And you wound up worse off. Do you know you can come to church and be worse off? You can go to Bible study and be worse off. Because you don't know it, but you're putting cucumbers in the pot. And it's the cucumber of human opinion. Whenever you go to anything that is an addition to what God says, you are diluting what God says and therefore diluting the experience of its authority in your life and thus delaying your victory. Because the word of God is sure, settled in heaven. Opinions come a dime a dozen. You'll notice there's talk shows everywhere now. Good Lord. I didn't know people had that much to talk about. And it's really not that much. It's like the same things just done different ways, you know. Human viewpoint. Babble by the hour. God can give you a bottom line quick. You want to have a one-hour discussion. Whenever you add to or take away from God's truth, you are diluting divine authority. There was an umpire in the old Negro Baseball League named Bill Clem. Bill Clem was a big, huge guy. And on one time, true story, the score was tied. It was the bottom of the ninth. There was a man on third. The batter hit the ball in the infield. It's the bottom of the ninth. So if this guy on third got in safe, then, of course, the home team would have won the game. So the ball was hitting the ground in the infield. The man on third blitzed home. He's running home hard as he could, and he slid. He slid in the home plate. It was real dusty, so dust flew everywhere. Catcher tried to tag him out. Catcher hit the ground too, and it was dust everywhere. The home team came out

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Because the visiting team ran out. He's out, he's out, he's out. And they're shouting. One team is shouting safe, the other team is shouting out. Bill Clinton, he took off his

0: to go to. Everybody be quiet. And let me tell you how it is. I am the bottom line. So in closing, what do we say? Take your Bible out of your spiritual museum. It's not impressive because you carry it. Or because you have it sitting in your car. Anybody have Bibles in their car? You ride with a Bible in your car? Raise your hand. Raise your hand. Tell the truth. All right. Don't mean a thing. Or because you got four of them, one for each room. Oh, here's the one. Here's the one. You have it sitting on the coffee table. Biblical authority means that the Bible possesses the right to supremely define your decision making. That God has the right to make up the rules for your life. You know, when I was growing up, you know, what I did from the time I could get out of the house till the time the sun went down is play football. That's all I wanted to do. Year round, no matter what other sport I was doing, I always made time to play football. But let me tell you something I always did when it was like in the community, I brought the football. I brought the football. And the reason why? I wanted a quarterback. Okay? And I wasn't about to, nobody tell me get on no line. No, I'm going quarterback. Why? It's my ball. God says, I want to call the shots. I got the ball. This is my book. How do you call me Lord, Lord, and do not what I say? Jesus, how do you say hallelujah and do not what I say? How do you say praise the Lord and do not what I say? How do you say I'm a committed Christian and do not what I say? How do you say I love the Lord, he heard my cry, and do not what I say? God doesn't want your verbalization. He wants your response. He wants you to do like you do when you're driving your car, you come up over that hill, and you see the police car sitting on the side. That's authority sitting over there. But you act like it. You don't just say 80 miles an hour. Oh, hey. Your heart starts palpitating. You start perspiring. And you try to hit the brake, not too hard, because then it'll become obvious. You try to act like you've been slowing down all the time. That ain't nothing but fear. You know why? Because you've run into authority that you respect. So you respond. In other words, the presence of authority creates a response, not an analysis. You know who doesn't respect police cars? Or police criminals? Are you a spiritual criminal? Moving right along, let's. That's who doesn't respect authority? Criminals. In a word, the Bible is authoritative. It means what it says what it means, and it works if you stop mixing it. The problem is, people only want the parts of the Bible that they like. They want sermons to tickle their ears. That's why Paul told Timothy, preach the word, because people are going to be looking to have their ears tickled, because they don't want the truth, they want to feel good. There's nothing wrong with feeling good as long as truth is making you feel that way. But when a lie is making you feel good, then it's illegitimate. We decorate it. We carry it. We acknowledge it. We open it. We read it. We talk to other people about it. It's got high position. It just has no authority. Because we don't allow it to veto anything in our lives. We don't allow it to vote on things we don't like. So we don't see its authority and we don't see its power. All we got is another religious book. You got the position. Talk to me about the authority.
1: Dr. Tony Evans, reminding us that God's word is meant to rule, carrying real authority in every part of our lives. 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

lesson we heard today comes from Tony's sermon series entitled The Glory of God's Word, a 10-message journey through the truth, power, and divine origin of Scripture. 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
3: 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Psalm 19 calls it perfect, reviving the soul, and radiant, giving light to the eyes. If you're seeking God's will, start by opening his word. Ask him for wisdom and let scripture guide you. The Bible says his divine power has given us everything we need for godly life through our knowledge of him. 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
5: Joe answered his door at 3 a.m. to find a man standing in the rain asking him for a push. When he refused and returned to bed, his wife scolded him for refusing to help the stranded man, reminding him that someone had recently helped him when his car was stuck. The shamed husband reluctantly did as he was told, walking out into the pouring rain, yelling, "Okay, I'll give you a push. Where are you?" A voice from the dark replied, "Over here on the swing." Well, Joe learned that night that not every request for help demands our immediate attention. As Christians, we want to maintain a good testimony by being sensitive to those in need. But we also have to remember to sort out what request for our time will produce the greatest results for the kingdom of God. Listen, there are no unimportant people, but there are important people who will hijack your day with unimportant requests that keep you from redeeming the time.
4: Redeeming the Time from LifeChangingSeminars.com, Salisbury, North Carolina.

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0: We've all heard of the Ten Commandments, but did you know God originally gave his people a choice between the law and grace? Welcome to Through the Bible. This time, Dr. J. Vernon McGee tells us about how when God brought the Israelites out of Egypt, he bore them on eagle's wings. In other words, he delivered them by grace. But instead of being content to live under that grace, they wanted to live by law. I'm Steve Schwetz, your host on this five-year journey through God's entire Word. While you grab your Bible, Greg Harris, Through the Bible's president, and I have a couple of letters from our home groups in India.
1: That's right. Today, we're going to be talking about a language called Bhojpuri, which is spoken in parts of India as well as parts of Nepal. And as always, these home group responses are very moving.
0: Yep, absolutely. This first one's from a local pastor who says, "By the grace of God, I have been faithfully serving a small church. While the journey has always been guided by God's hand, a significant milestone in our ministry came with the introduction of the media player that you provided." By the way, they're referencing these media players that we hand out for the radio home groups.
1: That's right.
0: So it's a sub-teaching of Through the Bible. "This resource has greatly impacted not only my personal walk with Christ, but also the spiritual growth of my congregation and family. Upon introducing these teachings to our church, I was met with great enthusiasm. It helped members dive deeper into the Word of God, and they learned how to apply biblical principles in practical, everyday ways. The transformation has been truly remarkable." Let me just stop right there. I don't, unless you've been to this part of the world
1: yeah.
0: or any place like in Africa and seen this transformation happen,
1: yeah.
0: see a pastor who's a lay guy, not mm-hmm. trained in seminary, who gets a hold of one of these media players and then they distribute them to their churches, you see people come alive with an understanding
1: yes.
0: of the gospel
1: yeah.
0: and the understanding of the Bible. And it challenges the pastor. It's almost like when you play a sport like golf with somebody that's better than you, you end
1: yeah.
0: up playing better.
1: Yeah.
0: These pastors get better because their congregations
1: right.
0: understand the Bible better because of Through the Bible.
1: It's true.
0: And they're listening as well. It's this virtuous cycle that the Lord creates
1: yes.
0: through exposing people to God's Word, and you have an opportunity to be a part of that with Through the Bible. So I hope you're excited as we are when we read these letters.
1: Yes.
0: Now, let me continue. "Members have embraced the study tool wholeheartedly, sharing it with their families and neighbors, sparking a great thirst for the Word of God throughout our community. This renewed interest in Scripture has drawn many closer to Christ. My own family has been blessed by this journey. Through consistent engagement, we have grown in our understanding of God's purpose and calling for our lives. I am sincerely grateful to your team for equipping us with such a valuable and effective resource."
1: Yeah, and on top of all the wonderful things that are in that letter, think about

0: human nature being what it is, you would think that a pastor would feel it threatening,
1: yep,
0: right?
1: To absolutely.
0: Be, why are you bringing this teaching into my church? And yet we encounter these pastors, you and I have encountered them
1: yes.
0: personally in many different countries where they are beyond thankful. They are overjoyed saying, this is transforming my own ministry. Like you
1: yeah.
0: said, as a pastor,
1: yeah.
0: it's upping my game, so to speak.
1: Yeah.
0: And also, it's changing our church. And we have time for a really short letter, but powerful. A couple named Joy and John wrote, this is a very helpful study for our church. We are growing together in God's word, and our community is better for it.
1: And that's the second reference to community.
0: Yes.
1: And when the
0: yes.
1: gospel comes to a community, when people grow in their understanding of the word of God, it changes communities.
0: Yes.
1: Greg, let me pray for us as we begin. Heavenly Father, I pray that you would continue to use your word to change believers and to conform them to the image of Christ, and that that would have an impact in every community in which they live. May you be glorified in the teaching that we're going to hear even now today on this program. In Jesus' name, amen. Turn to Exodus 19 as we make our way through the Bible with Dr. J. Vernon McGee.
2: Now, friends, as we come back today to this 19th chapter of the book of Exodus, we got down really last time to verse 4. Ye have seen what I did unto the Egyptians, and how I bare you on eagle's wings and brought you unto myself. Now, the children of Israel now come up to Mount Sinai. They've left the land of Egypt. God delivered them, and he has brought them now to Mount Sinai. And they're going to have to make a decision here at Mount Sinai. God says, you've seen how I bore you on eagle's wings. As we said last time, eagle's wings are a symbol of deity. And they set forth here the salvation by the grace of God. And we are going to see that they also set forth discipline by the grace of God. That's when we get over to Deuteronomy. But here we see it's salvation. Now, will you notice, God says, I've brought you on eagle's wings. Well, how did he do it? Well, first of all, he found them helpless and hopeless in the slavery of Egypt, and he delivered them. He redeemed them by blood. And that night when the death angel passed over, and that was the death of the firstborn in the houses where there was not the blood, why, that ended the plague. And that night the children of Israel marched out. And then they came to the Red Sea, and even then they were not out of the land of Egypt. And Pharaoh could have well have slaughtered them, just like animals, and that's what he would have done had not God intervened again. And God brought them across the Red Sea by power, mighty power. Only the power of God could do that. And you see here, he's bearing them on eagle's wings. He's carrying them that way. And then they've come out now of slavery to freedom. They've come out of the brickyards to go to the promised land. From Egypt now to Sinai, from death to life, from Egyptian darkness to heaven's light, from the helplessness under the slave master to the very heart of God. All the way from defeat to victory. And now he's brought them to Mount Sinai. And on the way over, we've seen seven experiences that they've had. Now, those seven experiences are very meaningful, as we've seen for us today. We've seen how he met their need. These are experiences you and I'll have, and how God meets our need today, how he provides for us. God gave them manna. God gave them water from the rock. God sweetened the bitter waters at Marah. And that long 3 days wilderness march without any water. And then God delivered them from Amalek. The victory was won through prayer. You can't overcome the flesh, friends, by effort. I'm sure you've learned that. This is something you turn over to the Holy Spirit and learn to walk by the Spirit. The victory is on the hilltop, never down by fighting. And I'm sure many of us have learned that. And then we do not today serve God through worldly wisdom. We hear so much about the Lord's will, the Lord's will. I noticed recently in a church where they were having a series of meetings, and every service had to do how you can find the Lord's will, how you can find the Lord's will. And I came to the conclusion

from some of the subjects that a great deal of worldly wisdom was being used to find out God's will for your life. I don't think you find it out that way, my friend. This idea today that we are to do the expedient and we're to use certain methods and that type of thing, that just doesn't happen to be God's way of doing it. Oh, God bore them on eagle's wings, and that's the way he bears us today. That's by his marvelous grace, and we walk by faith. That's the thing that God is saying to them here. He wants now to have them make a decision, though. He says, you've seen what I've done already. And now in verse 5, he says, now therefore, if ye will obey my voice indeed and keep my covenant, then ye shall be a peculiar treasure unto me above all, for all the earth is mine. And his question is going to be, are you willing to keep the commandments that God will give to you? And we'll see in a minute their reaction to that. And they're going to exchange grace for law, by the way. And a great many people do that today. But you and I live in a day when God saves by grace and he doesn't save by law. And what a contrast there is between law and grace. What a difference it is. The law demands, grace gives. The law says do, grace says believe. The law exacts, grace bestows. The law says work, grace says rest. The law threatens, pronouncing a curse. Grace entreats, announcing a blessing. The law says do, and thou shalt live. Grace says live, and thou shalt do. The law condemns the best man, and grace saves the worst man. The law reveals the character of God, and it also reveals the weakness of man. Paul says, now we know that whatsoever the law saith, it saith to them that are under the law, that every mouth might be stopped, the whole world come guilty before God. God never gave the law to save at all. Somebody says, then why was the law given? And as many of you have heard me say before, no one was ever saved by keeping the law. You couldn't mention a one. Moses here was a murderer, friends. He was no law keeper at all. And he's going to get very angry, we're going to see, and lose his temper and smite that rock twice when he shouldn't even have smitten it once. This is something that we need to note very carefully, that the law was given, friends, for a very definite reason. Paul says in verse 19 of Galatians 3, wherefore then serveth the law? It was added, not because of, but for the sake of transgressions, till the seed should come to whom the promise was made. You see, the law was given to reveal that we were sinners, and it was just given temporarily, till the seed should come, and that seed is Christ. And Paul goes on to say in verse 24, wherefore the law is our schoolmaster, to bring us to Christ, that we might be justified by faith. Now, the schoolmaster here is not a school teacher. It is a slave that took the little child that was born into a home of a Roman patrician or a well-to-do Roman citizen. And he took the little child, clothed it, that is, in the sense he dressed him every morning, washed him, blew his nose when he needed it. And then there came a day when the little fellow grew old enough to go to school. So the schoolmaster is the one who led him to school. And the word is pedagogus, which means to take the little one by the hand and lead him to the school. Now the law, friends, is our schoolmaster, our pedagogus. He's the one that takes us by the hand as little children, brings us to the cross and says, little fella, you need a savior. You need to be saved. You're a sinner. Now, the law is just that, and these people are given the opportunity. And now notice the reaction of these people to all of this. In verse 6, and ye shall be unto me a kingdom of priests and a holy nation. You see, God's original intention for Israel was that they were to be a kingdom of priests, that all of the tribes were to be priests. But because of their failure to go in at Kadesh Barnea,
and their failure here at the giving of the law, and they made the golden calf. Why, he only chose one tribe. But his ultimate goal, and in the millennium, you'll find that the entire nation of Israel will arrive at that original purpose of God, that they are going to be a nation of priests here on this earth. That'll be long after the church is removed and will be in heaven with the Lord Jesus in the New Jerusalem. Now, he says here, ye shall be unto me a kingdom of priests and a holy nation. These are the words which thou shalt speak unto the children of Israel. Now, verse 7, and Moses came and called for the elders of the people and laid before their faces all these words which the Lord commanded him. Now, listen to these people. What self-confidence they had. Verse 8, and all the people answered together and said, all that the Lord hath spoken, we will do. And Moses returned the words of the people unto the Lord. Now, this is going to be the beginning of this dispensation of law that came in at Mount Sinai when God gave the law to these people. And it goes all the way from Mount Sinai to Calvary, all the way from the Exodus to the cross, all the way from one mount to another mount. It is the revelation now that a people under ideal conditions are not able to keep the law. But will you listen to them? Verse 8, and all the people answered together and said, all that the Lord hath spoken, we will do. Now, my friend, they haven't even heard what he's going to say. God says, would you like to have my commandments? Would you like now to be under law? They said, why, bring it on. We'll keep it. And that's the attitude of a great many people today, that you can please God, that natural man can please God. And friends, it's been demonstrated for 1,500 years. These people under law made a failure. They made a terrible failure. They were not able to keep the law. And it's impossible for the natural man to. And that's exactly what Paul is saying in Romans 8, the reason God has us on a different plane altogether, that we can never please God. The law was given to control that old nature, and it doesn't, because the old nature is a communist. You can't control it. It is a revolutionary. And will you listen to what he says in Romans 8, verse 6, for to be carnally minded is death, but to be spiritually minded is life and peace. Because the carnal mind is enmity against God. For it's not subject to the law of God, neither indeed can be. Now, you and I have an old nature, and that nature is at enmity against God. It can never be obedient unto God. Have you made that discovery in your own life? Have you found out that you're a failure at meeting God's standard? And thank God he has another arrangement. And the self-confidence of people today who tell me that they keep the law, and that there's nothing that makes a hypocrite out of a person than to walk around and say today, I keep the law, when you know you don't measure up to God's standard at all. All right, now let's look at it. God's going to give them the law. They say, bring it on. What self-confidence. What arrogance, if you please, and what awful, unspeakable blindness and ignorance this is. And yet there are multitudes today, after God's already demonstrated that man could not be saved under law, he gave that dispensation. It's been tried out, and it's been tried out under ideal conditions, more ideal, by the way, than today. Now, verse 9 of this 19th chapter of Exodus. And the Lord said unto Moses, lo, I come unto thee in a thick cloud, that the people may hear when I speak with thee, and believe thee forever. And Moses told the words of the people unto the Lord. There are those that think that the giving of the law was a very beautiful thing. Many years ago in Georgia, I had a lady that came up to me. She was a very cultured, refined Southern lady.
And she said to me,

Mr. McGee, don't you think the giving of the law was such a beautiful and lovely thing? And I think I shocked her. I said, I don't see anything beautiful in it. It's a frightful and terrifying thing. All right? Let's look at this now, because here's the giving of the law. And you tell me whether you see anything beautiful in it or not. Listen, verse 10, and the Lord said unto Moses, go unto the people and sanctify them today and tomorrow, and let them wash their clothes and be ready against the third day, for the third day the Lord will come down in the sight of all the people upon Mount Sinai. This is a tremendous scene, you say. Well, wait a minute, we're not through. Will you listen to this? And thou shalt set bounds unto the people round about, saying, take heed to yourselves, that ye go not up into the mount, or touch the border of it. Whosoever toucheth the mount shall be surely put to death. Now, does that sound beautiful to you, my friend? Why, they were told not to even get near the mount and not to touch it. They'd be smitten dead. That's not beautiful. That's awful. Now, verse 13. There shall not a hand touch it, but he shall surely be stoned or shot through, whether it be beast or man. It shall not live. When the trumpet soundeth long, they shall come up to the mount. And Moses went down from the mount unto the people and sanctified the people, and they washed their clothes. And he said unto the people, be ready against the third day. Come not at your wives. And it came to pass on the third day in the morning that there were thunders and lightnings and a thick cloud upon the mount, and the voice of the trumpet exceeding loud, so that all the people that was in the camp trembled. My friends, this is not a circus parade that's going by. This is the giving of the law, and this is terrifying. And the people trembled because it was a frightful experience. Listen, I'm not through reading. Verse 17, and Moses brought forth the people out of the camp to meet with God, and they stood at the nether part of the mount. And Mount Sinai was altogether on a smoke, because the Lord descended upon it in fire, and the smoke thereof ascended as the smoke of a furnace, and the whole mount quaked greatly. Do you want to tell me you think that the giving of the law is beautiful? My friend, it was a terrifying thing that took place. Now we are told that when the voice of the trumpet sounded long and waxed louder and louder, Moses spake, and God answered him by a voice. And the Lord came down upon Mount Sinai on the top of the mount, and the Lord called Moses up to the top of the mount. And Moses went up. And the Lord said unto Moses, go down, charge the people, lest they break through unto the Lord to gaze, and many of them perish. You see, a great many thought they might see something. Well, they'll not see anything. They're only going to hear a voice, because it's still true today. No man hath seen God at any time. Now, will you notice, verse 22, and let the priests also, which come near to the Lord, sanctify themselves, lest the Lord break forth upon them. And Moses said unto the Lord, the people cannot come up to Mount Sinai, for thou chargest us, saying, set bounds about the mountain, sanctify it. And the Lord said unto him, away, get thee down, and thou shalt come up, thou and Aaron with thee, but let not the priests and the people break through to come up unto the Lord, lest he break forth upon them. So Moses went down unto the people and spake unto them. Now you have here in chapter 20 the giving of the law. And actually, the Ten Commandments is not all of it, by any means. We have, first of all here, the Ten Commandments, and with it is the order for the altar in chapter 20. And remember, they both go together. There must be an altar for a sacrifice to be offered. Because, you see, the law reveals, and there must be the shedding of blood for sin. And just as you have in your bathroom, a mirror, and that represents the law, and underneath is a basin. Now, you don't wash yourself with the mirror. The mirror reveals, but you wash yourself with the basin. And today there is a fountain filled with blood drawn from Emmanuel's veins, and sinners plunge beneath that flow, lose all.

0: their guilty stains. Now, we have here in chapter 20 the Ten Commandments and then instructions about the altar. That's important. But that doesn't end the law. You have then in chapters 21 and 24 what is called social legislation. Now, we're living in a day when a great deal of attention is being given to what is known as social legislation. We're just finding out how important that is, especially in this complicated age. But God took care of this a long time ago, and that won't end it, because with the law, we'll have instructions for the making of a tabernacle. And that's the very center of the life of Israel. That tabernacle will be right in the center of the camp. And then you have in the next book, the book Leviticus, the service of the tabernacle. And all of that's part of the law. Now, when you get to Deuteronomy, you'll find out that you have not the repetition, although it looks like it, but it's not. What it is the interpretation of the law after 40 years' experience with it. And that means that Exodus now, beginning here with chapter 20, all the way through the book of Leviticus and Numbers, for they are on the wilderness march there, and Deuteronomy, that's all the Mosaic system. That's the law. There are those today that like to say they're under law and that you must keep the law, and what they mean is just the Ten Commandments. But friends, that was really a small part of it. Well, we're going to see next time the giving of the Ten Commandments. May God richly bless you, my beloved.
1: Well, there's more to come in this great study of Exodus, so keep hopping aboard the Bible bus. 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I'm Steve Schwetz, and of course, I'll save you a seat next time.

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3: Members of the crew of Patch the Pirate, along with the Hamilton family, are joining VCY for a special concert and family rally on Saturday, October 10th at Calvary Baptist Church in Menominee Falls at 6 p.m. A kids' choir is now being formed to sing at this rally. 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
4: 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Exposing the lies of Muhammad, exposing the errors in the Quran. It's Revealing the Truth About Islam. 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
5: Hello and greetings to you in the name of our Lord and our Savior, Jesus Christ. It is our joy to have you with us as we continue our investigation of the DVD documentary, Discover Islam, Christians and Islam. In our previous program, we talked about the fact that the Jews, the Christians, and idol worshippers who rejected Muhammad as a messenger and who rejected his message. We found out that the Jews rejected Muhammad because simply all that he said concerning the Jewish faith in the Quran was a counterfeit, a dumb counterfeit, many lies which do not fit with what is written in the pages of the Old Testament. Similar reasons why Christians rejected Muhammad, because all that he taught them in the Quran about Jesus, about his life, his death, his resurrection, was obviously false teachings. Then we ended our last program with the stories of the Sabaeans and all those who worshipped idols in Muhammad's days, that in the beginning Muhammad lied to them as he quoted to them what is written in Quran chapter 53, verses 19 to verse 23. And there he praises their gods, Allati wal Uzza wal Mana. These are the three gods which the people of Christ used to worship. So in the beginning, they accepted Muhammad. They believed in his God, Allah, as he added his God to their gods. But then we found the truth, that they all rejected Muhammad and rejected his message. Why? Because Muhammad has changed his mind concerning their three gods, Allat and Al-Uzza and Zamanat. For we know later that Muhammad changed his mind and he took these verses out by claiming that these verses had been given to him by Satan by accident. As we read in Quran chapter 22 and verse 52, when Allah said, "And we did not send before you any messenger or prophet, except that when he recites, Satan cast in his recitation." So Allah abrogated what Satan cast. So Muhammad here is telling us that the verses which he quoted in chapter 53, which in it he praised the gods of the people of Christ, Allat and Al-Uzza and Zamanat. When Muhammad said, "Have you seen Allati and Al-Uzza and another, the third one, Manat? These are the exalted whose intercession is to be hoped for." Muhammad said that these verses were actually given to him accidentally by Satan. And Muhammad said that this situation did not only happen with Muhammad, but it happened with all other messengers, all other

0: prophets who came before him. That's why Allah abrogated these verses. And that's why Allah wrote the new verses, which we found today in Quran chapter 53, verses 21, 22, and 23, which said what? Do you have the male? And does he have the female? This is unjust division. These are just names that you and your father named them. Allah did not send it down with authority. They only follow the conjecture and what the soul's desire. And indeed, the guidance came to them from their Lord. The idol worshippers did not believe in Muhammad simply because Muhammad tried to trick them earlier and then he rejected their God later. And we can go on and on and on with that. But the final word I'd like to share with you is the statement on this DVD. Most of the people of Mecca rejected his call to worship one God is a lie, because there were Christians who worship one God. There were Jews who worship one God in Mecca all the days of Muhammad until he began to kill them and force them to leave the land to run for their life. Now let us continue with the host, Mr. Conrad Archuleta, as he continued to tell us the story of Muhammad and his people after Muhammad was rejected by almost all the people of Mecca. Muhammad and his people faced persecution. And here is the host's own word, for he said,
1: Muhammad and his followers became the subjects of bitter persecution. When the situation became intolerable, Muhammad sent some of his followers to seek refuge with the Christian king of Abyssinia, a good and wise man known for his faith and justice. There, among the Christians, and for the first time in history, Muslims found peace and the freedom to practice Islam openly.
0: Because of the subject of bitter persecution, I wonder if Muslims understand what persecution is, how they talk about persecution, if they are literally the source of persecution to all Christians since their existence 1430 some years ago. Persecution? Were Muhammad and his followers really persecuted in the early days of Islam? He claimed to be a prophet for a good 13 years, that is between the age of 40 to 53, and he lived freely in the city of Mecca. What is persecution? How many Muslims were killed during the 13 years of Muhammad claiming to be a prophet? Anybody? Anyone? Do we have a name of a Muslim man or woman being put to death by the hand of the people of Mecca? So how can we talk about persecution if there was no death? I mean, today I can take you to Egypt, my home country, or any Muslim country of your choice. 57 Muslim country Christians are killed, burned in their churches while they're worshiping Christ. Christians' homes and businesses are destroyed. Christian ladies are kidnapped. Today, in the year 2013, that is the reality of persecution. And who is persecuting who today? It is Muslim persecuting Christian and Jews all over the world. As a matter of fact, I believe this next war we're going to live in, it is nothing but Muslim killing Christians, Muslim killing Jews on planet Earth. But the host here is telling us that Muhammad and his followers face a bitter persecution. I'm sorry, that is a lie. I believe the only persecution Muhammad met after 13 years living in Mecca was that people did not believe in him. People rejected him. And only 70-some people, as Muslim scholars tell us, accepted Islam, believe in Islam. Many of them were slaves whom Muhammad bought with his wife Khadija's money. That is not a very successful mission. That is not what Muhammad was hoping for. The Jews rejected Muhammad. The Christians rejected Muhammad. Even idol worshippers rejected Muhammad. He has failed miserably to fulfill his dream, to make his people believe in him,

0: to be a prophet from Allah. But then the host said, when the situation became intolerable, Muhammad sent some of his followers to seek refuge with the Christian king of Abyssinia. Obviously, the country of Abyssinia is the country of Ethiopia, which, by the way, in Muhammad days, that is 600 years after Christianity, the entire country of Ethiopia, as it was in Egypt, as it was in Syria, as it was in Turkey, as it was in Iraq, as it was in many places, the entire Middle East world were known to be Christians. So Muhammad sent some of his followers. Obviously, we know from other Islamic sources that Muhammad sent 12 men and 4 women to live in the country of Ethiopia, to live among Christians, which obviously a great evidence that the Christian of Mecca did not persecute Muhammad, nor did the Jews of Mecca persecute Muhammad. For in Ethiopia, there were Jews and there were Christians. And if the Muslims were fleeing the persecution of the Christian and the Jew of Mecca, they would not go to a country which is ruled by Christian, with many Jews living there.
1: 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Our website has several links to many resources for further study, including a detailed listing of the many seminars we offer on DVD. Topics include, is the Quran infallible? Has the Bible been corrupted? The treatment of women in Islam? Muhammad or Christ? What the Quran teaches about Jesus? And many more. Have you always wanted to read what the Quran actually teaches, but didn't know which translation to trust? Most English versions of the Quran have glossed over many of the troubling passages and sugar-coated the many violent and immoral teachings written within Islam's holiest book. After several years of research and networking with scholars around the world, the Straight Way of Grace Ministry has recently offered the single most accurate modern English version of the Quran ever published. Filled with study notes to the reader and a careful comparison of key passages of the Quran and the Bible, this translation will arm you with the knowledge you need in reaching those lost in the darkness of Islam. Please take a few moments today and visit us online at www.thestraightway.org for all these resources and more. And now, back to our show.
0: The host described the king of Ethiopia to be a good and wise man, known for his faith, justice. Well, I'm glad to know that there were born-again Christians, good Christians, who live in the 6th century after Christ. For I believe, according to the opinion of the host, that this king was not an infidel. But notice that the Bible which this king used at the time of this immigration of early Muslim to Ethiopia is the same Bible which we Christians use today. It is the same Bible which teach everything according to the Christian faith. And everything that was written in the Bible at this time goes against what was being written in the pages of the Quran, especially concerning Jesus. For the king of Ethiopia, as all Christian in Ethiopia, from the beginning of Christianity until today, they all believe that Jesus is the Son of God. He is God Almighty who came in flesh. He died on the cross and he rose from the dead on the third day. That is the Christianity of Ethiopia, which even up today, you can go to Ethiopia and you see that the Christians still believe in the same truth of Christianity. Then the host of the DVD said, there among the Christians, and for the first time in history, Muslim found peace and the freedom to practice openly. Yes, indeed, that is the truth. As it was in the days of Muhammad, Muslims have freedom and they were openly worshiping however they wish in Ethiopia and in Egypt. It is the same today. Even today here in the West, for Muslim in the West practice freely, believe it or not. Muslim in America, with all their different cults, denominations, They practice

0: Islam freely, more than they can do in any Muslim country in the 57 Muslim countries of the world. Shi'i cannot practice their belief in Egypt, which is a Sunni country, freely. But Shi'i in America can practice their Islam freely. Sunni cannot practice their Islam freely in Iran, which is a Shi'i country. But Sunni can practice their religion freely in America. Ahmadi cannot practice their Islam freely, neither in Egypt or in Iran, for they will be killed by the Muslim Sunni and the Muslim Shi'i. But Ahmadi can practice their Islam freely in America. Muslim can freely practice their religion in the West. But I wonder, where is this freedom today for Christians who live in this 57 Muslim country around the world? But the question I would like to ask here, was there really a true persecution for Muhammad and his followers who lived in Mecca during these 13 years? The obvious answer is absolutely not. For if there was a true persecution for Muhammad or for his followers, it would be very easy at this time for the idol worshippers to wipe out Muhammad and his followers in no time at all. I mean, we know there were 70-some Muslim followers who lived 13 years in Mecca. How hard would it have been for some idol worshiper to kill 70 people within 13 years? Obviously, the answer is it would have been very easy. But let's continue with the DVD documentary. For once again, we meet with the great Muslim scholar from South Africa, Abdullah Hakim, who said,
1: "What is significant about this is that really it is the first interfaith coming together between the Arabian Peninsula and the African continent."
0: What is significant about this is that this is the first interfaith coming together between the Arabia Peninsula and the African continent. Wait a minute. I did not know that interfaith have to do anything with geography, countries. I mean, if we got some people from some country who believe in worshiping a cow meet with some Muslim in Saudi Arabia, that will make it interfaith? What do countries have to do with interfaith? What is interfaith? Did you know that until the time of this immigration to Ethiopia, half of the Quran was not written yet? As a matter of fact, all the verses in the Quran which teaches Muslims to kill Jews and Christians, all the Medini verses, the final word of Allah, the final revelation of Allah, has not been given up to this moment to Muhammad nor to his followers. So what interfaith is this? You mean the Christian faith and half of Islam, the soft half of the words of Allah, which Allah has abrogated, which Allah has canceled in the last 10 years of Muhammad receiving the revelations? I'm sorry, that does not make any sense at all. There is no such a thing as interfaith between Christian and the soft abrogated half of the verses of the Quran, because all this interfaith is a joke. And here is a question I would like to give my dear Muslim scholars and my dear Muslim in general. Why in the world this interfaith only work in the West? Why this interfaith only work in the early days of Muhammad? Why we do not have any of this interfaith meeting today between Christian and Muslim in all over the 57 Muslim countries around the world? Why we do not have interfaith in Saudi Arabia or in Egypt or in Indonesia or Bangladesh or Turkey or Iran? Why do Muslim only seek interfaith meetings in the West, where Muslim uses the early abrogated verses of the book of the Quran, the Makki verses, where in it Allah and Muhammad said some nice things about Christian and Jews? It's amazing. It's amazing that Muslim can lie on such a DVD. And the sad thing is, the West listen to these lies and believe it, especially those ignorant ministers who have been involved on this DVD, Discover Islam, like Reverend Brian and the very Reverend Allen and many others, who I'm shocked to see, are willing not only to open their churches to the Muslim to teach, but they are actually joining

0: leading the Muslim in this project to lead the rest of the United States of America to believe in the lies about Islam to be what it is not. Well, let us continue to listen to this great Muslim scholar, Abdullah Hakim Quick, who said...
1: And so the prophet of Islam, the final prophet of Islam, sends his followers to an African Christian king. And a perfect blending comes about. People who are tortured and oppressed are given sanctuary by a believer in God.
0: And so the prophet of Islam, the final prophet of Islam, I wonder how many Muslim among the black Muslim in America, the nation of Islam, can hear this and know that Muhammad, the prophet of Islam, is really the last prophet. It is the final prophet for all the followers of the nation of Islam in America believe in Prophet Muhammad Elisha. Was Muhammad ibn Abdullah the prophet of Islam, who was born in Saudi Arabia 1430 years ago, is the final prophet, or Muhammad Elisha is the final prophet? How about the Ahmadiyya Muslim cult who are flourishing in Europe and here in America today? Those who believe that Prophet Ahmed is the final prophet, are they a cult too? You see, there are plenty of Muslims with plenty of ideology out there. But this Muslim scholar, Abdullah Hakim, believes that Muhammad ibn Abdullah, the author of the Quran, is the final prophet. So he stated that the final prophet of Islam sent his followers to an African Christian king. Let me clarify this once again. There were only 12 men and 4 women. And they did not stay there for a long time, by the way, to build this interfaith fairy tale. Because in a few months, they returned back to Mecca after Muhammad was able to convince the people of Mecca of another type of interfaith. That's when Muhammad convinced the people of Quraysh that their gods, Al-Lat and Al-Uzza and the Manat, were also good gods. You see how interfaith works? Muhammad sent few of his followers to the king of Ethiopia, the Christian king, and they made interfaith with them. In the same time, Muhammad in Mecca have another interfaith with some idol worshippers. And that's how he was able to bring these people back from Ethiopia to Mecca, to the people of Quraysh. Will this new interface with the people of Mecca between Muhammad God Allah and their gods Al-Lati and Al-Uzza and the Manat last? That is what we will be covering in the next broadcast. And until we meet again, may the true God of the Bible continue to bless you and yours.
2: Perhaps the greatest fear that Muslims have is the constant insecurity that the Quran declares about heaven and hell. According to Islam, no one can know for sure if they will spend eternity with the Lord in heaven or suffering apart from Him in hell. Even Muhammad said that he did not know if even he would make it to paradise. Did you know that the Bible says that you can know 100% for sure that your soul will be with the Lord after death? God knows that it would be impossible to live a life of joy and peace if a person was always in doubt about their soul. God wants you to be sure. In fact, Jesus had to come to this earth and die on the cross so that you could know that you had eternal life. You see, our problem is sin, which is rebellion against the God who created us and loves us. God is perfect and holy, and He cannot allow sin into His heaven. We must have our sins forgiven and removed, and that's why Jesus suffered and died on the cross, to pay the penalty for your sins and for mine. Because of what Jesus did on the cross, God can forgive you. He can save you, no matter who you are or what you have done. God has done everything necessary to save your soul, but now the decision is up to you. Will you turn away from your sin and rebellion and trust Jesus as your Lord and Savior? Good works, church attendance, and baptism cannot get your soul to heaven, but Jesus can. The Bible says, "Whoever calls upon the name of the Lord shall be saved." Why don't you call out to the Lord right now? Perhaps saying something like this: "Dear God, I know that I'm a sinner and that I do deserve to be punished, but I believe that you sent Jesus to die for me, to pay the price for my sins. Right now, I turn away from my sin and I invite you to come and be my Lord and my Savior. Thank you for saving me. In Jesus' name, amen." Have you accepted the Lord Jesus Christ as your Savior? Or perhaps you have further questions about Islam or Christianity.

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May God bless you richly until we meet again right here on Revealing the Truth About Islam. 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

0: with SRN News. I'm Bob Agnew with Washington. We've heard a lot about the importance of AI when President Trump sits down with his Chinese counterpart tomorrow, President Xi Jinping. Other issues include Americans wrongfully detained by China, and there are only two of them, Min Xin and Yulin Chen. Chen's wife, Yufeng Rong, says she's hopeful that President Trump can make some progress.
1: When he's personally involved in such cases, Americans come back home. That's what I learned.
0: And that is the president's reputation. Yemen's Houthi rebels shook up the Middle East with their sudden blitz, all backed by Iran.
2: The lightning advance of Yemen's Houthi rebels down the Red Sea coast was aided by Iranian advisers on the front lines. Iran stepped up its aid to the Houthis ahead of the latest fighting, and field advisers helped with tactical maneuvers and intelligence. The intervention shows how Iran has built the Houthis into a major regional partner, able to open a new front in the wider war with the U.S. I'm Charles Ledesma.
0: A second potential measles exposure is causing new concerns in Philadelphia. More on that from correspondent Rich Thomason.
3: An individual with measles passed through Philadelphia International Airport September 13th, but did not leave the premises, according to public health officials. This reported case follows an exposure that occurred 2 days earlier at Children's Hospital of Philadelphia. Nearly 770 cases have been recorded across Pennsylvania so far this year, including 4 measles-related deaths. Across the U.S., measles cases have surpassed 3,000 so far this year. Rich Thomason reporting.
0: It's been a down day so far on Wall Street, giving back some of the big gains that were seen yesterday. The Dow Jones Industrial Average this hour off by 324 points, down to 51,539. The Nasdaq struggling. The high-tech index off 333. More at SRNNews.com. Some Christians are criticizing a new Narnia film. Michael Harrington explains.
4: The latest installment, The Magician's Nephew, is still in the works. But the issue is director Greta Gerwig's announcement that the character of Aslan, the lion who allegorically represents Christ, will be voiced by actress Meryl Streep. While Streep is a 3-time Oscar winner, critics point out that Aslan, both in the books and in previous film adaptations, is male. Many on social media are expressing concern about what the movie is going to look like. Michael Harrington reporting.
0: Pope Leo will meet privately with 7 survivors of sexual abuse by priests and other Catholic personnel during this week's trip to France. The outcome of the meeting will be closely watched by critics who say the church has not done enough to confront a scandal that is both global in nature and has gone on for decades. The Pope's meeting, part of a 4-day trip scheduled for Sunday in Lourdes. This is SRN News. Texas inmates will soon be getting some relief from the heat. A federal judge has ordered the state to install air conditioning in all of its prisons by the end of 2029.
5: The ruling was hailed as a major victory by advocates who have fought for years for air conditioning in prisons across the state, where summer heat routinely soars above 100 degrees Fahrenheit. U.S. District Judge Robert Pittman said in a 150-page order that the Texas Department of Criminal Justice must immediately begin developing a plan for the installations. He ruled that a lack of air conditioning violates the constitutional right to not be given cruel and unusual punishments. John Scott reporting.
0: It's harvest time in California wine country, but because of the changing marketplace, many growers are struggling to get rid of their crop this year. It's because of a changing drinking habits in this country, and it's caused demand for wine to plunge, a decline forcing some growers to tear out their vineyards altogether and put in new kinds of crops. More details at SRNNews.com.
6: 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God's good news for us today from 1 Timothy chapter 1, verse 15.
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9: Are you kidding me right now? 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
12: Welcome, glad you're with us. We're going to be joined today by Annie Cyrus, Aaron Lavarco, our reporter on the ground in Israel, Sharam Hadian. We have a lot of clips today. It's a busy day at the United Nations. We had the president of Syria speak. We had the president of Turkey. We've had the president of Iran. You think they all had nice things to say about Israel? Well, we know the president of Iran did not. We know Erdogan did not. And yet, weirdly, President Trump yesterday called him his good friend. He was a tough cookie and a good friend and a great guy. And today he was in the podium accusing Israel of setting up a Holocaust in Gaza. He said that his, what is the exact words he used over there? He talked about children being murdered, a graveyard for children, the highest rate of child amputations. Gaza has become the most inhumane and shameful concentration camp of our time. Are you serious? That's what's going on at the UN. The leader of Turkey, the leader of Syria, the leader of Iran, and now is going to walk in any moment now as we're watching the live feed. Any moment now, we'll be walking in Benjamin Netanyahu. We will be dipping in and out of that if it stays on schedule. If not, we can bring you clips later tonight. Joining me, as I said, is going to be Annie Cyrus, Sharam Hadian, and our reporter on the ground in Israel, Aaron Lavarco, who we just sent a love offering to just a few moments ago. He's brought to you by our foundation. If you appreciate the fact we have a reporter on the ground in Israel and you benefit from his broadcast ministry through our network, we have to do right by him. We send him regular love offerings. So support us, if you would, please, as we support him. WorldviewFoundation.com, WorldviewFoundation.com.

0: He also is in the process now of filling out a lot of paperwork for press passes, and we pray soon will be involved in being a part of the press pool in Israel in some of these meetings over there as well. So again, a great opportunity with Aaron on the ground. Help us support that broadcast ministry out of Israel. All right, joining me now are Sharam and Aaron, and let me know when Annie is with us, if you would, please. Guys, welcome to the broadcast. Thank you for being with us.
1: Hey, Brennan. Hey, Sharam.
2: Hey, Aaron.
0: Hey, guys. All right. It looks like a podium is being prepared. I don't know if this is going to be for Netanyahu or not, but there was just brought out a speech put on the podium, getting ready for him to speak. Aaron, what? Give us your take. I may have to interrupt you, but give us your take, if you would, please. No, it's not going to be. It's going to be Zelensky right now. So they are behind. We were told he would be speaking at 2 Eastern Standard. That's right now. So it's going to be Zelensky speaking now. We'll skip that one. What is your take on what you heard from Erdogan today and the president of Iran and Syria?
1: Well, firstly, Brennan, I quote the president of Iran. Iran has never been aggressive. Did I mishear that? Was that a wrong translation? He said Iran has never been aggressive and we've never started a war. And at that point, and I take my hats off to the American delegation who stood up and who walked out, and good for them. Seriously, how can he get up and keep a straight face and say that? It's beyond belief. It is absolutely beyond belief that he can say that to the United Nations. Iran has never been aggressive. Unbelievable. Now, in regard to Erdogan, very concerning, his remarks. Nothing is surprising, though, because he practically every week is calling to annex Jerusalem, take over Jerusalem, take over Israel, and make it part of the revived Ottoman Empire. So, yeah, what really concerns me out of everyone who spoke, Brennan, is Al-Sharham, the Syrian president. He was calling for Israel's withdrawal from the Golan Heights.
0: In fact, I have that clip. If you'd like, we'll play it. I'm sure there's a translator involved. Yeah. At least we pray there is. Here's the clip.
3: To the 1974 agreement, we call for the withdrawal of Israeli forces to the lines of the 8th of December 2024. We reject Israeli attempts to impose a fait accompli. We reject their aggressions, which undermines peace and security. The opportunity for peace and security is available to those who wish to live in peace, and just peace that maintains the rights of all.
0: All right, so he wants you guys to withdraw from where?
1: From the Golan Heights. Believe me, that message was for his Arab brothers. That message was for Erdogan. That message was for Iran. That message was for the Arab League. He wants to get brownie points. He wants to look good in the eyes of the Arab League and the Arab world. Here's the news. And by the way, he mentioned a withdrawal from the Golan Heights. His name is Sharami, but his other name is Jolani, from the word Golan, Golani, because his parents used to live on the Golan Heights. So here's the news. We are not moving. We are not going anywhere. That is our land, and as our defense minister, Israel Katz, who responded to him, said, as long as there are jihadists, people that want to incinerate Israel on our borders, we are not going anywhere.
0: And you guys took the Golan Heights in the 1967 war, correct?
1: Well, we did, Brennan, we did, but we didn't totally annex the

0: Golan Heights. And the Syrians knew that, so 6 years later, in the Yom Kippur War, they attacked us again. And it was after that war that we realized we've got to make the Golan a strong buffer zone.
1: In other words,
0: So
1: you're
0: now,
1: trying to put some space between Syria and Israel so that if there are attacks, you have some leeway and some buffer.
0: absolutely. And let me explain. When we took it over in 67 and 73, there was absolutely nothing there. They don't need the Golan Heights. If you look at the greater map of Syria, the Golan Heights is just a tiny little speck in the whole region of Syria. They don't need it. They only want it because of their pride and because it's a defeat for Islam. Yeah, we need that for a buffer
1: And
0: zone.
1: just
0: We
1: so
0: are
1: those
0: not
1: who,
0: moving.
1: and just so everybody understands, the Golan Heights, it's a plateau that overlooks Syria. So it's a great military
0: Great.
1: position, correct?
0: Absolutely. You got it right on, Brandon. In fact, we have a saying in Israel: our feet are Eilat, which is down in the south. Our heart is Jerusalem, but our eyes is the Golan. We must, from a military strategic point of view, we must remain in the Golan Heights. And since this war in the last 3 years has happened, we've actually taken over more ground into Lebanon, into Syria, and we're willing to pull out of those areas, but we're not going to pull out of Golan.
1: All right, let's
0: We
1: go before
0: won't
1: we get a
0: do.
1: response from Sharam. Here's the president of Iran today with a translator, of course. Here we go.
2: They assassinated Ismail Haniyeh in Iran on the day of my inauguration. Israel targets any neighborhood in any city in any province, commits assassinations like a true terrorist. In Gaza, over 80,000 innocent civilians have been murdered, brutally murdered. Hundreds of thousands have been displaced.
1: Okay. Sharam, notice I don't see any mention of all that were killed, the 1,200 plus on October 7th, 2023, or the number of Gazans killed by Hamas. But again, he's going to call Gaza the largest concentration camp and calls Israel the terrorist. He says, the powers that be, they don't want us to have the bomb, but they don't care that Israel has the bomb. Sharam?
3: Well, he also mentioned that Iran is supposedly, quote, a victim of terrorism. But what's also interesting to your point, Brandon, that he didn't mention anything about the October 7th attacks or, as you said, the murders by civilians by Hamas themselves. He also didn't mention that the Iranian people are living in a concentration camp in Iran. He didn't mention anything about what we suspect to be potentially 80 to 100,000 Iranians massacred by their own government earlier this year and continue to be executed. There's one thing that I think has been made clear by this year's United Nations. One is the Islamic world is now unified. They're unified against their stated enemy, Israel. That's been made clear to me by these comments. There is no moderate Islamic nation as we speak. I think that facade is gone. The idea of Jordan, the idea of these Arab Emirates we also need to talk about the comments by Al Thani, the Qatari, the Jordanians, right? The Jordanian foreign minister, his name was Ayman Safadi. I know we got to go to break soon, but we'll come back. When we come back, maybe I can discuss. He said something very interesting about, again, in all of it, Israel is the problem, right? Everything they said consistently was Israel's a threat, Israel's the problem. It's all Israel, Israel, Israel. We've done nothing but want peace. And look, the mask is off. Once again, it proves the Islamic world is unified in their stated mission of destroying Israel, of not being earnest about a two-state, of a supposed two-state solution. And the Iranian, and here's my final point before I turn it back to you. Why is the Iranian president even allowed on American soil? I still don't understand why they let Araghchi or Pezeshkian come on American soil. I understand the United Nations is supposed to be, that building is supposed to be international, but we're at war with this nation that is saying death to us. We shouldn't even allow them. Would we allow Hitler to come and speak at the UN?
1: And how many U.S. soldiers have they killed in the last few months? What's the tally? What are we up to now? Maybe we can check on that during the break. Is it eight, Logan, or is it more than that? Maybe you guys could Google that or whatever you guys are using there. And then I want to show, when we come back, a map of the 1967 borders and talk about it for the radio audience, because they want to go back to the 1967 borders, which, of course, would mean Jordan would be controlling all of the so-called West Bank, Jerusalem, Hebron, and then, of course, you would have there in the Gaza City, that would be Egypt, and then Syria controlling the Golan Heights. They want to go back to that. We'll talk to Aaron and more. Annie Cyrus will join us right after this.
4: Be sober, be vigilant, for your adversary the devil, as a roaring lion, walketh about seeking whom he may devour. Hi, this is Jim Schneider. Are you aware of what's happening today? Families are being torn apart. 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Anger and resistance to truth is building. Churches which once stood firm are abandoning sound biblical doctrine. 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Yes, there is much devouring going on today. 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
1: All right, please consider a pre-order of our Revelation Commentary, Volume 1, 2, and 3. 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You can also do a pre-order on my book on Another Gospel, Biblically Refuting Calvinism. That book is, I was going to say flying out the door, but it's at the printer, so it's a pre-order. But there are a ton of pre-orders coming in for that, which again tells you we must be meeting a need. And I refute the doctrines of Calvinism with the Word of God, not Brandon's opinion, but the Bible rightly divided. And they have to twist scriptures out of context to build this false gospel, another gospel. And I quote great men like Norm Geisler, J. Vernon McGee, Charles Ryrie. I have a lot of great theologians, Dr. Constable, a lot of great, John Whitcomb, so many wonderful guys, John Walvoord, I could keep going. So many great guys helping me back up the case and show you that indeed it's not just me saying this. This is what many scholars say is the correct context to these passages that they have to rip out of context to create this, really what I think is Roman Catholicism repackaged for the Protestant world. You'll find that available at worldviewstore.com. I was up pretty late last night, back up really early this morning, working on Brainwashed America. I think I'm going to have that book finished here in the next few days, and that'll go to page layout. It's only taken me 36 years to write this book. No joke, folks. Started that one in 1990, researching for my book on cosmic humanism, New Age, the four lies of deadly lies of Satan in Genesis 3. And I just kept adding to it. And I'm very, very excited for you to learn about this book. There's so much in the book on Brainwashed America. I don't want to say too much about it because you can't do anything about it right now. But I get into how we have been brainwashed in America with racism. The human zoo at the World Fair in St. Louis in the early 1900s. The human zoo, putting human beings with dark skin, darker pigmentation behind fences and saying that they are lower on the evolutionary scale. They have not fully evolved. Darwinian evolution. I'm going to show you so many things about brainwashing that has gone on. I'm going to show you how the black reds were used, the black communists were used to try to stop black Americans from building hospitals and neighborhoods, the brainwashing and how this is done and the pressure and the tactics.

name calling. And I'm going to show you historically what happens to the church when they start persecuting. I'm going to take you to the Bible and show you examples of these 12 steps for brainwashing. I can find some of them in the Bible. Can we think about Daniel

0: Don't forget our national conference, Friday night, October 23rd, Saturday, October 24th. And you can get your free ticket. And you must have a ticket, okay? You must register, okay? Even if that means you go to a library or have a friend do it for you. But you must register because we can only put so many people in the building due to fire code. So please be registered if you'd like to attend, okay? worldviewtube.com/events. Before the break, I showed this map for television. For radio, it is a map of Israel, but it shows the West Bank and Hebron, Jerusalem, right there on the border of Jordan, with the Dead Sea between them, really, or right on the border of Israel and Jordan, cutting right through it. Right through the Dead Sea is the boundary line for Israel and Jordan. But we see the orange area is West Bank, Jerusalem, Hebron, under control of Jordan, and prior to the 67 war. Then we see Egypt controlling Gaza City. Then we see to the north, the Golan Heights overlooking Syria. Well, that was controlled by Syria, and that was taken by Israel in the 67 war. Today, we heard guys in the pulpit, or excuse me, at the podium at the United Nations. Well, maybe it is a type of pulpit, really. It's a demonic pulpit, really. I guess in many ways, that's what the United Nations is. It is a synagogue of demonic gatherings. They have a New Age occultic prayer room at the UN. Did you guys know that? So in one sense, it is a very, very much a demonic system from which they speak today. But they're talking about returning to those 67 borders. Pick it up right there, Aaron, please.
1: Yeah, they are talking about that. And I said earlier, our defense minister, Israel Katz, made it very clear. It ain't going to happen. No way. We will not make the mistake that we made after the 67 war, after the 73 Yom Kippur war, or before October the 7th in 2023. And he said, as long as there are jihadists that want to bury us into the Mediterranean Sea or the Dead Sea or the Red Sea, we will not hand back that land. In fact, about 6 years ago, Donald Trump, he declared it, on behalf of the United States, he declared it sovereign Israeli territory. And sadly, the United Nations have never done that, even though they should, because we did not start that war, 67, but we kind of, by taking over the West Bank and by taking over the Golan Heights, we secured security for us. And that plateau is a very strategic piece of land. We have a lot of tank brigades up in the Golan. We have our paratroopers. Up there on the Golan is Mount Hermon, which is our highest mountain, about 7,300 feet above sea level. And in the winter, there's snow there. So we even have snow-trained soldiers in case there's troubles in those conditions. So we are, we're very equipped up there, and we need to be, because we know when we talk about biblical prophecy, nations are going to come from the north. So we got to make sure that we're intact up there and that we have eyes.
0: And here's Erdogan on those 67 borders today at the United Nations.
2: God willing, we shall see those good days when an independent state of Palestine based on the 1967 borders with territorial integrity and with East Jerusalem as its capital will be established.
0: Oh, brother. Of course, this is Erdogan of Turkey, who's talked openly about taking Israel. And I want to bring Annie Cyrus in right after this. Here is the leader of Turkey supporting strongly the president of Syria, right? And he wants the Golan Heights back. You just heard Erdogan. And why on earth President Trump keeps praising these guys is beyond me. He did it again yesterday, sitting there at the United Nations with Qatar, Syria's president sitting to, what would be his, I guess, his left to his right. he would

0: at the leader of Turkey. Listen to what he said about the leader of Turkey.
1: Including my friend right over here from Turkey. He's a tough cookie. Don't mess around with him. He's tough. I hope they translate this right. I hope we have a good translator, but he's fantastic. He's a fantastic guy, right, my friend? And
0: fantastic guy, really? Annie, chime in here, please, Annie Cyrus.
2: Sure. But before I answer the direct question, can I go back to what you were saying? What Sharam and Aaron covered it all, but there's one more thing I want to say about what Pezeshkian, the president of Iran, said. Over 100,000 Gazans displaced. Nobody mentions the fact that over 1.5 million exiled Iranians exist. This is a UN report, not even my report. 1.5 million Iranians are outside of Iran today, including myself, because their own government put bounties on their head, gave them an execution order, or made their life, well, impossible. Mm-hmm. So if they're going to worry about the 100,000 people from Gaza who were displaced, well, let's talk about 1.5 million. And also, why is Iran not taking them? If they so badly need shelter and safety, Iran can take him in. Anyhow, back to that. The reason I don't mind President Trump saying the things, I stopped minding what he says for a long time. The bigger question for me is, why is he still moving forward with selling weapons to Turkey? Turkey is standing there very clearly saying who they're going to side with.
0: And he's going to give them F-35s, right?
2: F-35s, exactly. Well, that's where the bigger concern should be. I mean, we all know President Trump tend to just, didn't he call Mamdani a great leader who's going to do great things, which Mamdani just came out and said he thinks all Americans should be under control of the international kangaroo court. He literally just said it, I think, yesterday or the day before.
0: The international criminal court.
2: Well, we can call it criminal, but it's not. But yes.
0: Right. Mm-hmm.
2: Which we have never signed. They don't hold any authority over America. But now Mamdani says they should. They literally said it should be supreme over American law. But Trump said he's a great leader who's going to do great things. So the words of Trump are very meaningless at this point. He will call everybody good looking, great, tough cookie, smart, brilliant. He just uses those terms, especially if they're in the same room. But the concern is his actions are following. He's going to give weapon to Erdogan and then continue supporting him while publicly constantly showing Americans what a, well, his relationship with Bibi is pretty damaged. Every American at this point can see it.
0: Let's get a response from Sharam. Go ahead, Sharam. Thank you, Annie. Go ahead, Sharam.
3: No, I mean, that's a great point, Brandon, that Annie just made, that if we end up as the United States of America aiding, and think about this, aiding and abetting, equipping the number one army that is mentioned in Bible prophecy, as coming against Israel, and Aaron mentioned this from the north. Think about that. Think about that impact. Think about that judgment of God on our nation. That we, you know, first Trump says earlier this year, without me, there's no Israel. Then now we're going to sell the most sophisticated fighter jets that we have, fifth and sixth gen fighter jets, to Turkey. But the other point I wanted to come back to, if we can, to this 1967 borders, because as I said earlier in my comment, Brandon, not only, I mean, look, that's not surprising to hear that from, let's say, Mr. Jalani or Al-Shara. It's not surprising to hear that from maybe even Qatar and Al-Thani and their comments. And by the way, this is the same country that was harboring Hamas leadership, correct? And Trump's negotiation team is horrible, is compromised, because Jared Kushner is the same person, Brandon, 12 days ago or so, 10 days ago, who said, Israel made a huge mistake in trying to go after Hamas leadership in Qatar. So they are telling you now what they want. There is no two-state solution. They want Jerusalem. That's biblical. That's prophetic.
0: And they're going to come after Jerusalem. And one of my guests last night, Pastor Brad Reeves, says, I'm not so sure this whole thing's about Gaza to start with. He says, I think Gaza is just where they want to get their foot in the door and then move against Jerusalem. I want to get a response from the whole panel on that right after this. Don't go away.
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0: 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Emmanuel Macron was in the speaker's spot at the podium today. Again, he was talking about Gaza. And again, there's a translator involved. Let's hear what he had to say. Here we go.
5: Being violated. 1 year ago, in this very chamber, several dozen states recognized Palestine. I understand that some are very cynical. You recognized it on paper. Look at the reality of the situation. But what is our credibility worth if we remain inactive on Gaza? Some claim that peace has been achieved, but this has not opened up humanitarian deliveries. The spectacle, it is shameful.
0: All right. So he's been pushing for a Palestinian state as well. I want to start with you, Aaron. My guest last night, Pastor Brad Reeves, he was back last night with a panel, I guess with Patrick Wood. He made a very interesting comment. He said, I think this whole thing in Gaza is about just getting all these people in there, and their real eye is on expanding toward Jerusalem and taking Jerusalem. I thought that's fascinating. But if that's the case, you've got a Jewish guy, Jared Kushner. He's going along with all of this. What is this? I mean, are these people self-hating Jews? I mean, Kushner goes to synagogue. He's practicing. What on earth? And why is, again, Netanyahu not speaking up more publicly about this and just telling people, hey, the reason we're digging our heels in is because they're trying to move all of our enemies into Gaza, give them power so they can then not do October 7th, but something far bigger and take Jerusalem and move that direction. What are your thoughts about that, what Pastor Brad Reeves said on my show last night?
6: Well, it makes perfect sense. Even it lines up with the scriptures that all the nations will come against who? Jerusalem. So it makes sense. With Gaza, what Trump have got planned for there. We're getting squeezed, Brandon. We are getting squeezed. We're getting squeezed from ourselves. Judea and Samaria, man, it is really heating up. By the way, did you hear the ambassador of Israel to the United States, Yechiel Leiter, who lost his son in the Gaza war? His son was critically injured by a terror attack today, his other son. So we pray for his well-being and recovery. But we're getting squeezed, we're getting pushed, and it really does make sense that Jerusalem is going to be the cream on the cake. And people like Macron who make these statements for a Palestinian state, what kind of Palestinian state is it going to be, Mr. Macron? Who's going to be the government, Mr. Macron? Is it going to be a loving, peaceable government, or is it going to be

0: Hamas again. And we know the answer to that. It's going to be Hamas. So no, there will not be a two-state and certainly not a two-state solution. There's no solution there. By the way, can I just go back to one thing you mentioned before when you showed that, oh, that cringing moment when Donald Trump turned to Erdogan and basically was kissing his hand. You know what it made me think of? It made me think of the book of Revelation, chapter 17, because you asked the question, why is Trump still a friend of Erdogan? And the one word came to me. Brandon, you know the word. You know the word. You mentioned it the other day. What is Trump's goal in everything here? What's the one word? It's money. And the passage that came to me from Revelation 17, it talks about the mystery Babylon, the mother of whoredoms, and the great whore or the mother of all whoredoms. And what does a whore really want? Really, what is the one key thing that a whore wants? It's money. And I just wonder what is behind a lot of this kissing hands, making good friends. When, as Shahram mentioned, you know, we know what Erdogan wants. We know who he's siding with. Then why is Trump siding with him? Ani mentioned it as well. Why is he selling these airplanes? It's money. He wants money from them. And I'm telling you, it's gonna come back. It's gonna come back to bite.
1: Brandon, can I ask?
2: Just real quick. I did just look it up. Do you know that according to the sources I'm reading, Trump has businesses in Turkey. It's a two-tower complex. Apparently, it's a licensed brand where he licensed his name. And Donald Trump and Ivanka Trump attended the launch back in 2012 when it opened. So he has some businesses, some operations there. I guess there's also a mall is still operating under that name.
0: I've heard that his sons, Brandon, his sons have business interests there as well.
2: Annie?
0: Not son-in-law, but his sons.
2: Uh-huh. Annie?
3: I was just looking because I believe it's not him, it's the son. And I know Kushner also has some businesses in Turkey. But I wanted to ask this of everyone, but Brandon, specifically, I want to ask you this because you, to me, you know, I can ask you this more directly. And I apologize to your audience if I'm about to offend anyone. I understand that we talk about his greed, his, you know, wanting pride, his ego, all of that. But are we positive? Are we sure part of why he's doing what he's doing is not because he does want to get rid of Israel?
0: Wow.
2: Well, he does seem to want to get rid of Netanyahu. That's, you know, and I do think when we go back to the plan that they have for building and developing in Gaza, they keep talking about the need to get a hold of the Gaza Strip and to get a hold of the Strait of Hormuz and to get a hold of that area to set this whole thing up. Again, we've gone through the five major trade corridors they're building. When you lay them all over on top of each other, Babylon's sitting smack dead in the middle of it all. And I'll show that map that I've built. I've built five maps showing those five trade corridors, the main, and then I put the lattice on top of each other. I'll show that map at our national conference in October, and you'll see this lattice of five trade routes. Now, many of them are going against each other. Some of these countries that are doing this are shooting at each other. But a man's going to show up, confirm a peace treaty, and they're all going to move, and they're all moving toward the same direction, moving through Babylon and into Europe. And it will be the foundation for a Eurocentric world government and a revived Babylon. I don't know what motivates Trump, but I can tell you I can see no other way to describe it other than God is allowing Trump to do whatever it is on his heart to do, because it is preparing the way for the Bible prophecy as we've described. Is it legacy? Is it money? You know, Annie, you and I have talked about the fact that we expect him to finally leave the United States and go live over there. So he's, I don't know, is he trying to put a lot of

0: chips on the table over there. So he can go over there and basically be the king of the Middle East, to be the chairman of the board of Gaza, and have a lot of chips, a lot of political goodwill he's built up.
1: Exactly. That's why this thought has been bugging me for a couple of weeks now, that the only way for him to achieve that crown is to give the Islamic states what they want. What do they want? They want Israel gone. Not just Bibi, not just the Jews, but the land to be owned by them. I keep connecting dots, and no matter how I connect them, it seems like between his advisors and his friends, who majority of them are fairly anti-Semite, including Tucker Carlson, he's expediting favoring them. He's expediting the process. We're coming up here in 1 year anniversary of his Board of Peace. And he is also running out of time as far as his own term goes. So again, I'm not claiming it, but this is where my head and my heart is at. This is no longer about reaching. He's not looking for peace. He's looking for that crown. And he has learned that the only way he'll get that crown is by cooperating with enemies of Israel.
2: Can I just say something to that, Brennan? Mm-hmm. Because, you know, the Bibi of old maybe would have compromised, but not the new Bibi. The new Bibi is the Bibi that is partially guilty and responsible for October the 7th. He knows that, and I believe he wants to somehow redeem himself from that stain. Number one. Number two, let's not forget, when we talk about Bibi, it's not just Bibi. It's his right-wing religious government. They, to a large degree, they pull his strings. Because they've got the leverage. If he doesn't play ball, then they'll just collapse the government. And so he knows he's on a ball and chain to his religious people. If what Ani is suggesting is true, then the way I see that it happens is maybe Trump needs to get a left-wing Israeli government and somehow infiltrate through a left-wing Israeli government, or, dare I say it, and this is possible, the way our demographics are going, who knows, maybe one day we will have Arab leaders of our nation.
1: But remember, a few times, not once or twice, me and Brennan have covered this. Trump, not today, 7 weeks ago, he started talking about Bibi in past tense.
0: On Air Force One.
2: Yeah.
1: Bibi was...
0: And I brought that, like, why is he talking about him in the past tense?
1: And that's when I said, I have a feeling he knows what the outcome of election is going to be, because let's face it, everyone in America in power knows how to manipulate elections. It's not from one party or the other. So that's, again, that's why I'm narrowing it down into this point. I agree with you, Aaron. There is no way Bibi will compromise. Not anymore. He's done. Mm-hmm. Especially, yes, you're right about October 7th, but also how his entire years of planning and intelligence were hijacked by U.S. military and flip this, what could have been a 12 days war to be done, has turned into yet again Israel giving more leverage to the enemy.
0: And by the way, Annie, we have breaking news on two fronts. We are reading that a general in the IRGC has been killed. They're saying he was killed by terrorists. If you could look up what Iran International is reporting. I don't know if that's by Iranian patriots, you know, on the ground. But someone, if they're calling them, quote, terrorists that killed this IRGC general in Iran. If you could look that up. Number two, we have breaking news. New York Post is reporting at 2:25 p.m. Eastern. That's 1:25 our time. So as we are on the air, New York Post has just reported that there was a trio, three people spotted coming up out of a manhole cover out of the street. Mm-hmm. Just steps from New York City hotel where Netanyahu is set to stay. There are pictures and videos.

0: video of the police around the manhole cover. Why on earth were those covers not sealed like the Secret Service does for manhole covers when the president is in an area? Any of you that are regular followers of the Secret Service, the presidential detail, you're interested in those kind of documentaries and shows, it's been known for decades that when the president comes in, they actually bring a guy out there in a suit and the cover on his face, and he welds those things shut. What are these three people doing? Don't go away.
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0: 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Annie, you want to comment on what we just rolled out, those two stories? What are you finding out about the general, IRGC general, that's reportedly been killed in Iran?
2: IRGC has confirmed through Tenzin publication, which is their own publication, that General Hossein Zarifi has been killed. And not just him, a few other IRGC members who were with him were injured. He's the only one confirmed dead. It was a group of armed, it's saying there, it was a group of armed people who attacked them. Five of them have been killed already, five of the armed group, and few have been arrested. It seems like this took place in Sistan and Balochistan, which is where the Baluch Iranians are located at. 13 security personnel seriously wounded is the local news from the town that it took place.
0: Would that to you like Brent, like patriots rising up or what?
2: No. I would agree with Sharon. That is not patriots. It's the group. I'm digging it's, more,
3: yeah,
2: but
3: yeah, it's the People's Front, the People's Fighters Front. If I can jump in, or
0: yeah,
3: if
0: go ahead. Who are those guys, Sharon?
3: They're a group out of Baluch, which is southeastern part of Iran. They have been an armed group. So when people say, like, nobody's armed in Iran, that's not exactly 100% accurate. This group has been a faction. They are not necessarily a faction that wants to see a free Iran. They are a military group there. They have been fighting specifically for the Baluch. The Baluchistan is that southeastern portion. So the reports are saying that this fighting that you're talking about in Saravan, that was the Baluch going after the IRGC general, as Annie Post reported, Zarifi. And this is a group that potentially could be an ally if, you know, the U.S. wasn't trying to make deal after deal after deal after deal with this demonic regime in Iran.
2: Yeah, but Sharon John, they're separatists. They don't, as you said, they don't want a free Iran. They want to separate Balochistan.
3: Right. That's right. They don't want, they're not part of the unification of Reza Pahlavi's movement, that they want a unified Iran. Remember several months ago, I said that there's a scenario on the table that Iran could break apart. This is one of those scenarios, because this is an armed group and they want a separate region, a separate country for the Baluch, which would be Baluchistan, I believe, would be the area that they would have in there. So,
0: okay. Let me go to this real quick. We have footage now. Police on the scene crews inspecting. Three people were spotted climbing out of that manhole cover under the ground, steps from where Netanyahu is supposed to be staying. I'm hoping at this point they have moved his hotel. He's not going to stay there anymore. What do you make of everything we're hearing over here today, Aaron?
4: Well, it's very interesting news. I mean, three people coming from a hole near Netanyahu's hotel, definitely red flags, no question. Yeah, maybe they will move him. And after what we were just talking about before the break, I hope these three men weren't sent by President Donald Trump.
0: He's laughing. He's laughing when he says that.
4: I'm sure they weren't. I'm sure they weren't.
0: I'm sure they weren't either. You do want to get back into the country again to come see us, don't you, Aaron?
2: Did you ever think that we need to correct our thought process to be able to come back to America?
0: I know.
2: I didn't.
0: I know. All right.
3: Hey, Brandon, yes, can I mention something about the aspect, just for a second, kind of like 35,000 foot view of this whole thing?
0: Yes.
3: A couple of things I don't think are going to happen. One is we know from the Bible that if indeed Trump is in any way trying to sabotage Israel, to whatever degree they're going to do that, that will not bode well for America, as I said earlier. And we know that Israel will not be uprooted. So the Bible tells us that once they are back in the land, they will never be uprooted again. And I think to Aaron's point, regardless of the leadership, we trust God in that. Just like I believe Jerusalem will not be divided. The second thing is, let's be clear, there will never be a Palestinian state. I don't believe there will be a Palestinian state because there is no Palestine. There is no such thing as Palestine. And just as a reminder to your audience that even, quote, PLO leadership under Yasser Arafat going back into the 70s, here's Zahir Hussein, who said, quote, the Palestinian people does not exist. The creation of a Palestinian state is only a means for continuing our struggle against the state of Israel for our Arab unity. So that goes to your point, Brandon, that they only want, quote, Palestine or Gaza simply as the goal of going after Jerusalem and Israel and the Jewish people.
0: Sharam, the multiple comments we've documented of President Trump saying Israel wouldn't exist without me. How ironic. What he's doing is putting Israel at great risk.
3: Absolutely. Absolutely. Because now look what you're, so he's emboldening, right? He's emboldened. And I go back to what I started with today, which is that there is no facade anymore. The Arab Muslim nations are all unified. And of course, throw Iran, the current regime in Iran, because Reza Pahlavi, of course, has said that he would immediately make peace with Israel. So you can't count the Iranian people, but the current regime in Iran and all these Arab Muslim nations, they have shown their true colors. Even Jordan, the supposed, you know, moderate Muslim country in the Middle East, is shown its true colors. They are all saying, we want to go back to pre-67 borders, which means they will not have control of Jerusalem, East Jerusalem. They will not have control of the Temple Mount. This all goes back to the prophetic chess pieces that are happening right now. But I do not believe there will be a quote Palestinian state. And I do not believe, obviously, that Israel will ever be uprooted, even if they lose this leadership.
0: Yeah, amen to that. All right. They're running behind at the United Nations, probably by close to an hour or more. Zelensky is still speaking at the podium. We will, of course, cover this tonight on Brandon House Live. So we'll grab the clips of Netanyahu and assemble our team back together to cover those clips as we grab them and play them tonight. Aaron Lavarco, our reporter on the ground, thank you. 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

0: Professor in News, I'm Bob Agnew. In Washington, President Trump set to talk a lot about AI, artificial intelligence, tomorrow when he meets with China's president. Meanwhile, he's changing the name of artificial intelligence to super intelligence.
1: The president made this comment while addressing the UN General Assembly on Tuesday. Mr. Trump says the U.S. will not stifle the growth of the technology. He also says the Justice Department will rein it in if necessary. President Trump has thrown his support behind AI as others raise concerns about the technology, including doomsday scenarios.
0: That is correspondent Andrew Stewart reporting. Harvey Weinstein has been sentenced in federal court for sexual assault after a retrial. His correspondent Laura Winters.
2: The disgraced movie executive Harvey Weinstein sentenced to 15 years in prison. He was convicted back in 2025 of criminal sexual assault involving a former production assistant from the TV show Project Runway. Weinstein is 74 years old.
0: That is Laura Winters reporting. Hurricane Polo is gaining strength as it moves along Mexico's southwestern coast. Now is a Category 5 cyclone.
3: The Miami-based National Hurricane Center reports Polo is an extremely dangerous storm with winds of 165 miles an hour. It was centered Tuesday about 250 miles south of Zihuatanejo, Mexico, and stationary over the Pacific Ocean. Mexican authorities have suspended classes in several coastal areas as Polo brushes along the coastline. Heavy rain could cause flash flooding and mudslides in Guerrero and Michoacan states. Meanwhile, Tropical Storm Otis is in the Pacific Ocean, but far from land, and Faye has weakened to a tropical depression in the Atlantic. Bernie Bennett reporting.
0: On Wall Street, it's been slow going for the major indexes. The Dow Jones Industrial Average up by 330 points. The Nasdaq clawed out a pretty good gain yesterday, but now it's giving a lot back. It's down 308 at this hour. This is SRN News. Finally, it would appear there's something Republicans and Democrats can agree on, as Michael Harrington reports.
4: A new poll from the Pew Research Center asks Americans about the freedoms guaranteed by the First Amendment. And as you might expect, members of the two parties differ widely in their concern about most of them. But on the question of whether or not they fear future restrictions on the freedom of religion, the numbers are very close. 41% of Democrats say they're very concerned, as are 37% of Republicans. Michael Harrington reporting.
0: Polls indicate more and more Americans are using artificial intelligence to answer both personal and spiritually oriented questions. AI chatbots are being asked such things as, how do I cope with grief? Why does suffering occur? What kind of person should I become? And what gives life meaning? Critics are warning that AI is entering territory properly occupied by clergymen, churches, and ministries. This is SRN News. A second pilot has been identified in that deadly helicopter crash that was fighting wildfires in California over the weekend.
5: A contract aircraft company has identified the second pilot killed in the weekend crash of a firefighting helicopter in Yosemite National Park as Ryan Cutter. The Super Puma helicopter crash Sunday afternoon also killed pilot Greg King. Both men were employees of Precision. They were performing water drops on a wildfire at Yosemite National Park when the helicopter went down. At least 14 people have died while helping to fight wildfires in the U.S. this year. I'm Lisa Dwyer.
0: The social media influencer Clavicular, who gained a following promoting the online look-smacking trend, has been charged in Massachusetts with sexually assaulting a 17-year-old girl who told police she became heavily intoxicated after he gave her alcohol at his family's home. More of these stories at srnnews.com.
6: 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God's good news for us today from 1 Timothy chapter 1, verse 15.

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3: History was made on today's date. 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
4: Imagine writing a book which would sell a million copies a year for over 100 years. Well, one man did. His name was William Holmes McGuffey, born this day, September 23rd, 1800. Considered the schoolmaster of the nation, McGuffey's readers were the mainstay of America's public school system from 1836 till the 1920s. McGuffey was the president of Ohio University and formed the first teachers' association in that part of the nation. In his fifth Eclectic Reader, William McGuffey wrote, "Erase all thought and fear of God from a community, and selfishness and sensuality would absorb the whole man."
3: This has been an American Minute with Bill Federer. For a free transcript, call American Minute at 1-888-USA-WORD.

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1: And we do thank you for joining us on Crosstalk today. And friends, today is another in our What in the World series. There are times in which something bizarre or very out of the ordinary or very extreme, it's something said or done, and the initial reaction is, what in the world? And today we're going to be sharing with you a number of stories that, in my opinion, fit into that category, and trust you'll stay tuned. We plan to open phone lines later in the program. And we're going to begin with children going back to school. It happened earlier this month. Some started just before Labor Day, some after Labor Day. But this story caught my attention from frontpagemag.com, where it was a drag queen that welcomed students back to the Portland Public Schools. Yes, it was a welcome video for students and parents posted on its official Facebook page. Portland Public Schools chose to put gender ideology front and center by leading with a drag queen. The welcome video was introduced by Dr. Poison Waters, an obvious man who appears on screen in a ridiculous, over-the-top sequence red dress along with several pounds of fake diamonds looped around his neck and ears and a gargantuan auburn wig adorning his head. And saying this statement, "I'm here to wish you all a successful 2026-2027 school year and to thank all the amazing principals, teachers, and staff for your dedication to your students and their learning." Waters tells incoming students, "While we can't often get caught up in the hustle and bustle, it's so important to remember that together we rise with excellence and purpose." The video also features other Oregon notables, including Congresswoman Maxine Dexter and Senator Jeff Merkley and others, and then closes with Dr. Charlene Williams, the director of Oregon's Department of Education. Williams closes out the six-minute video of welcome by stating, quote, "So here's to a year full of growth, full of connection, and full of radical joy. PPS, are you ready?" And I saw this, and I saw the drag queen welcome students back to school, and I asked the question, what in the world? There's other issues that are going on here, too. This from the Christian Post. It is the longtime pastor of Democratic U.S. Senate candidate James Tallarico was recently caught on camera promoting an inclusive translation of the Bible that strips the text of gendered language for God, including Jesus' titles as Lord and Son of God. The Reverend Jim Rigby, who had pastored St. Andrew's Presbyterian Church, PCUSA, it's near Austin, Texas, discussed the inclusive Bible with an undercover journalist posing as a prospective

0: new church member, noting the church typically provides new members with a copy of the Inclusive Bible when they join. Rigby claimed it's good on the gender stuff. The more like metaphysical stuff, it's not a very good translation, if that makes sense. I think it's really important to have a good translation so you can let go of that stupid stuff, he added. The video also depicts a new member named Larry being given a copy of this inclusive translation to applause during a recent during a service at St. Andrew's. And the quote is, "And Martha is here to give Larry his inclusive Bible," a woman says in the video. "It's the Bible that we use at this church. It's been rewritten so that there's only inclusive language and that it doesn't use the gender-fueled language that the King James Version uses. Not merely replacing male pronouns, the translators have rethought what kind of language has built barriers between the text and its readers. Seeking to be faithful to the original languages, they have sought new and non-sexist ways to express the same ancient truths," the description reads. Well, according to the explanatory introduction, the translators of the Inclusive Bible said they had to consider whether modern renderings of sacred scriptures present modern sexist biases in addition to biases of the ancient Near East and Mediterranean cultures, claiming that scriptural language specifically refers to God presents a major problem. They go on to denounce the Lord as a sexist and classist form of God's personal name. God the Father, title as Father, is replaced with Abba, or loving God. Christ, titles as Son of God and Son of Man, are specifically difficult, according to the translators, who replace such terms with only begotten, God's own, and eternally begotten. The terms chosen one or promised one are also used. Tallarico, who raised eyebrows for claiming God is non-binary, has touted Rigby as one of the most influential mentors whose church he has attended since childhood. And friends, again, you read that and you say, what in the world? We know that the scriptures are inspired by God. All scriptures are given by inspiration of God. They are God-breathed. Holy men of God spake as they were moved by the Holy Spirit. And now we have those that are teaching that and changing the words of God's word to make it more inclusive. And there's another issue with the church that has so influenced James Tallarico. And the story from Protestia makes us aware that in a newly unearthed clip from this church's 2023 Easter sermon, Reverend Jim Rigby, who is pro-abortion, once admitted an avowed atheist into church membership, and who denies the virgin birth, can be heard saying he doesn't believe in a literal resurrection, but it's more symbolic. I just am going to play an excerpt from his message, this in part on his Easter message.
1: It's very possible that Jesus rose from the dead. It's also possible the body was stolen. Right? I mean, that's possible. It's possible the disciples stole it to keep the Romans from getting a hold of it. It's possible the Romans took it because they were afraid of a resurrection on the third day. The question I want to ask you is, do you want to live your life based on a maybe? Do you want to just bet your entire life that what somebody a long time ago told you, because somebody told them that? Or is it possible that the symbols are calling you to a deeper understanding of the human condition? Everywhere. Our hymn said that love is greater than hate. I agree, life is greater or stronger than death. But light is not stronger than darkness. Darkness is essential to understanding your life. Maybe Jesus rose from the dead, but maybe not. Maybe the person I'm sitting next to is as close as I need to get. Religious symbols, if they're healthy, are not symbols of something that happened. They're symbols of the principles by which everything happens, if that makes any sense. The thing is this: we need to see the sacred in every being on the face of the planet. I think animals too, plants. But if we could just love each other, wouldn't that be good? But when we make the resurrection about Jesus, that doesn't happen. When it's just about Jesus,

0: we don't realize that this is a gift for all of us. So, when we look at the story of the resurrection, I think it's very important to not play into the pathologies of our time. But for that to happen, we have to realize that there's not holy places over here and profane places over here. We need to love this whole planet. Right? It's one ecology. We don't take care of all of it, we perish. Second, you don't have to die before you experience the resurrection. If there is an eternity, it's already started. So to live fully in this present moment is as close to heaven as you need to get.
1: What in the world? What in the world? And again, now keep in mind, this is the pastor who has been one of the most influential mentors for James Tallarico. And friends, there was so much to comment on as to what he was saying there. Do you want to live your life based on a maybe? Friends, read the scriptures. Get into the Word of God. It says, He is risen. He is risen indeed. The angel said, He is not here, for He is risen, just as He said. We're also told in 1 Corinthians that if there is no resurrection, then our faith is in vain. Yes, indeed. Quote, air quote, pastor, there is a resurrection. Jesus Christ did arise from the dead, and that is the heart of the gospel, that Jesus Christ died for our sins according to the scriptures. He was buried, and He rose again the third day according to the scriptures, and then He was seen. And it goes through a listing in 1 Corinthians chapter 15 of all the many members, people that had seen Him, including 500 brethren at once. And He also went on to say that light is not stronger than darkness. Doesn't the scripture tell us that God is light? In Him is no darkness at all? Are you saying that Satan is stronger than God Himself? And that's why I ask the question, as we hear these words from Him, what in the world? And since we're on Mr. Tallarico here for just a bit, Texas Scorecard is reporting that he has said that adding police officers and guns to schools would make students less safe. That's according to previously unreported audio obtained by Texas Scorecard. The unearthed comments came during a February 2020 interview with Texas Public Radio about school discipline and the use of law enforcement on campuses. Adding more police officers to our schools, adding more guns to our classrooms only adversely impacts our most vulnerable students, in particular our black and brown students, said Tallarico. And so although folks want to kind of jump to an emotional response like putting police officers in every classroom, that, according to research, is going to make our students less safe, not more safe. Again, I ask the question, what in the world? And friends, this is behind much of the movement to defund the police, get rid of ICE, you know, let every man do that which is right in his own eyes. That is a philosophy that is so permeating the society of the worldview of those who declare themselves to be democratic socialists. And from townhall.com. Their story says that Texas Democrats have come up with a scheme to pay voters to cast ballots for their candidates, a video obtained exclusively by Town Hall Media shows. Sky McAdams, organizing manager for Texas Majority PAC, was caught on video dishing on the scheme that they hope will propel Democratic U.S. Senate candidate James Tallarico to victory in November. Quote, we are paying people $25 to attend a one-hour Zoom class to learn why voting is important and why the Republicans are causing all of these bad things, McAdams says in the undercover video. So it's like a roundabout way of paying people for their votes, essentially. In the video, McAdams says it's called a paid relational program operated by Relentless that uses software called Rally. He said, quote, you can't pay someone to vote for someone. You can't be like, here's $25, go vote for me. But you can say, attend a one-hour class and you can receive $25. And then the class just talks about the importance of, well, he said it's a little gray. He continues apparently referring to the legality of the activity. And friends, again, we ask this question in a time of integrity and ethics in elections. And we ask the question, what in the world? Now, we're going to be taking a break. And friends, we're going to be hearing from another, and I'm putting air quotes on the word pastor, who's actually teaching that the Ethiopian eunuch that was led to faith in Jesus Christ by

Philip the Evangelist, was transgender. You're going to hear that quote coming up here in just a bit. You're listening to Crosstalk on the VCY American Network, another in our series, What in the World? We'll be right back.

0: Back to Genesis with Dr. John Morris, geologist and president of the Institute for Creation Research. Dr. Morris, when did the Ice Age happen?
1: Chris, the Bible doesn't mention the Ice Age by name, but it probably occurred in the several hundred years following the flood as an after effect of the flood. The waters then were probably much warmer than today and would have easily evaporated, pumping great volumes of moisture up into the atmosphere, where it would then condense and fall as snow. The snow continued to build up and packed into ice, which then could flow south. But it certainly didn't cover the entire globe. This would have been happening up through the time of Abraham. Job lived about the time of Abraham, and in the book of Job, ice and snow were mentioned more times than in any other book in the Bible. Job lived in a warm area, but he knew about the ice up in Europe. The Ice Age would have continued until the oceans gave up their excess heat, and that all happened back in Genesis.
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2: This is Crosstalk coming your way from VCY America, and every so often on this program we have a segment called What in the World? And today, one of the such times. The bizarre things that are happening, the news stories that are out there, and oftentimes we hear something and that's the initial reaction, what in the world? And sadly, truth is so much harder to grasp sometimes than fiction when it relates to some of these very bizarre things that are taking place and how people can twist and distort the scriptures, as we saw there with that so-called inclusive Bible. There's another situation, though, that the dissenter brings to our attention of a church known at one time as Myers Park Baptist Church. Well, they dropped Baptist from their name and now go by Myers Park Covenant Church. The pastor, Tim Moore, during their Pride Day sermon in August, which coincided with Charlotte's annual homosexual pride march, Moore preached a sermon saying that the Ethiopian eunuch who was baptized was either transgender, queer, or gay. I want you to listen in carefully to what he is saying on here, and we'll have a comment right after this as well.
3: Luke describes this black Ethiopian as an official with power and money. He worked directly with the Candace, which was the leadership term for the queen of the Ethiopians. And the whole treasury of the queen was in his charge. This was an important person who was baptized, this black African. Luke also calls the Ethiopian a eunuch, which usually meant a castrated man, though this was not true for all eunuchs. Sometimes a eunuch was a gay man. Sometimes this was an enslaved person, castrated as a boy, impacting how he would develop through puberty. Other eunuchs were, as Jesus said in Matthew's gospel, born that way. What did that mean? Did that mean they were intersexed? Or non-binary? In some societies, eunuchs were considered neither male nor female. They were their own gender, the first transgender people. The Gali, a cult of eunuchs, were considered to be half male, half female in Roman society. Now, there's no way to know which of these was the case of this person baptized by Philip, but that's largely irrelevant. I mean, it's enough to know that the first Gentile Christian was either trans or gay or queer or non-binary. How many of you all realize that? I mean, why is this not common knowledge? It's in the Bible, and it's been there for 2,000 years. It's not like we just stuck it in there the last 50 years.
2: Oh, yes, you did.
3: The whole time.
2: Oh, yes, you did, Pastor. You just stuck it in there, twisting and turning

And I remind you, as Pastor Brown shared just the other day here on Crosstalk from the Scriptures, from Colossians 2:8, beware lest any man spoil you through philosophy and vain deceit after the tradition of men, after the rudiments of the world, and not after Christ.

tells us of a Republican House hopeful got the boot from a Delaware candidate forum after twice refusing to use female pronouns for his transgender Democratic rival. Joseph, who is Dr. Joe Arminio, lost his spot on the stage at a forum run by the Jewish Federation of Delaware at the Siegel Jewish Community Center in Tallyville, according to WDEL. He's challenging Democratic Representative Sarah McBride, the first openly transgender member of the U.S. House, for the state's lone congressional seat in November. Trouble started when Arminio described McBride using the word his during an opening statement, drawing boos from the crowd of roughly 100 people, WDEL reported. The moderator, Ken Grant, let him finish before issuing a warning. This is your final warning. This is his introduction. He referred to him as his, and if you fail to show respect to anyone else on this stage, you will be asked to leave, Grant said. That's according to Delaware Public Media. Well, it was about 12 minutes later into this this interview, debate sort of thing. I guess it was a candidate forum that was going on. About 12 minutes later, while discussing health care costs, he gestured toward Democratic Senator Chris Coons and also toward McBride and called them gentlemen. Organizers quickly cut his microphone and removed him. Republican Senate candidate Dr. Mike Katz apologized to the room and afterward urged Arminio to quit the race, according to Delaware Public Media. Arminio did win that GOP primary over the party's endorsed pick, Earl Cooper. But because they referred to a male who was identifying as a female as him or his or he or gentleman got booted from the stage in this candidate forum, again, it begs that question, what in the world? LifeSiteNews.com also is reporting of the U.S. Department of Education. Now they are getting involved in the fight over a Massachusetts teen taken away from her parents, potentially being transitioned by the state while in custody. We're talking about Joseph and Arlene Kutsko. They haven't been allowed to see their daughter Sophie in nearly 2 years. Since then, the Massachusetts Department of Children and Families has housed her in a boys' dormitory and put her on birth control pills and antipsychotic medications. The local school system exposed our daughter to teachings on LGBTQ and topics that conflict with their very beliefs, their belief that creation is male and female. Well, Sophie's father, Joseph, said he explained that while he and his wife had been told that their daughter was staying after school for extra math help, she was actually receiving secret counseling at Algonquin Regional High School. We didn't find out until after she was removed, Joseph said. It came on like a tornado. The case took on a new urgency when the parents learned that the state wants to start Sophie on high dosage testosterone, which the parents know could irrevocably harm her life. They filed a motion challenging any attempt to poison their daughter. Folks, their next court date is set for October 29th. Put yourself in their situation. Daughter staying after school to get some extra help with math while they are secretly counseling her and transitioning her? It begs that question, what in the world? The article goes on to say that the indoctrination of children with left-wing ideology and sexuality and other agenda items has long been a major concern in American schools and libraries, from bookshelves to drag events to classroom materials, even to transitioning troubled children without parental input. Many schools have also displayed hostility to the rights and employment of individual teachers who refuse to go along with such agendas. Across the nation, controversy has also erupted in recent years over schools and libraries adopting books that attempt to expose sexual themes and activity to children, often in graphic detail and with pornographic imagery depicting even specific sexual acts. What in the world? Another story coming from WND.com just yesterday. Our far-left candidate says it's because she was convicted of stealing public funds that she is now qualified to be mayor of a major U.S. city. We're talking about Denver, Colorado. It is Zero Hedge that documented the wild claim from Chantel Lewis, a Democratic socialist who now wants to be mayor of Denver. KUSA TV 9 News, there's a program next with Kyle Kent, interviewed Chantel Lewis on this issue. And I just want you to hear some of that.

0: change, and what qualifies now her to be mayor is because she stole.
1: How confident are you that you are legally eligible to serve as Denver mayor? You know why I'm asking, right? Because
2: yes, of
1: you've
2: course.
1: Been open about the fact that you have a conviction in your past and it involved taking food stamp monies when you worked in that office. And the state constitution bars anybody convicted of embezzlement of public monies from holding an office. This hasn't really been sorted out in court. Conceivably, if you make a runoff or if you're elected mayor, somebody could bring a legal challenge to
2: that.
1: Yeah. How confident are you that you are legally eligible to serve?
2: I'm very confident that I'm legally eligible to serve, and I'm also confident that someone may make a legal challenge, because why would they?
1: Yeah, what makes you so confident that you are legally eligible to serve?
2: Because I asked for a legal opinion prior to jumping into the mayoral race.
1: Okay, is that something that you would share publicly?
2: Like with the people?
1: Yeah.
2: A memo?
1: Yeah. I'd like to see it.
2: I don't see why not.
1: Okay. And then what do you say to folks who believe that criminal conviction from 2008, I think?
2: Correct.
1: 2008 is disqualifying for somebody who wants to serve as mayor because it involved public monies.
2: Yeah.
1: You took public monies that weren't yours. What do you say to those folks?
2: I actually think that experience is what actually qualifies me. 20 years ago, I was young. I was a young mom. I was grieving. I did something really silly, and I paid my restitution. I did my time, and I took care of what I needed to do while also navigating all the ills of poverty. And 20 years later, I'm running for mayor because I don't want those conditions to ever exist where someone is in a state of desperation where they feel like they have to go down that pathway.
1: You would acknowledge that there are a lot of people who are in really bad situations.
2: Absolutely.
1: Who don't steal from taxpayers.
2: Absolutely.
1: Okay. Okay.
0: Amazing. That experience qualifies me? Stealing from the taxpayers? And that qualifies me to be mayor of Denver? What in the world? Another story came out from MyCharisma.com this week. A stunning 24% of American adults cannot name even one of the five rights that are guaranteed by the First Amendment. That's according to a new survey that paints a troubling picture of civic ignorance just weeks before voters head to the polls for midterm elections. It's the annual Annenberg Constitution Day Civic Survey conducted by the University of Pennsylvania found out that only 9% of respondents could correctly identify all five protections enshrined in the First Amendment: the freedom of speech, freedom of religion, freedom of assembly, freedom of the press, and the right to petition the government, but a stunning 24% could not even name one of the five rights guaranteed by the First Amendment. Now, some mistook the Second Amendment, the right to keep and bear arms, as being the First Amendment, but this was a survey in early August. 1,034 adults revealed that roughly 35% of Americans still cannot even name all three branches of government. What in the world? And here we are going to a poll, to the election polls, to elect those who will represent us in the House and Senate. FrontPageMag.com, when a University of Utah student attempted to troll the campus chapter of the College Republicans by exploiting the tragic death of Charlie Kirk, the vicious stunt generated more blowback than she bargained for. September 10th, 2026, 1 year after the date that Charlie Kirk was horrifically assassinated on the nearby Utah Valley University campus, Utah student Sarah Larson approached members of the campus College Republicans chapter while they were tabling on campus and attempted to hand them a cake celebrating Kirk's annihilation. It was a white cake decorated with blood red icing reading, "Happy Kirkiversary." Horrified at the vicious stunt, Utah College Republican Vice President Riley Barnes snapped a photo of this, posted it on X, and then while Barnes denied identifying Larson by name, others were able to identify Larson and made that information known, as well as the name and employer of Larson's father. What happened next should shock us. The University of Utah administration sent an official letter to the Utah College Republicans demanding a meeting to determine whether they had violated university policy by attempting to dox another University of Utah student over a political issue. In the eyes of the university, the public blowback Sarah Larson received over her happy Kirkiversary cake was a fault of the College Republicans because they posted a picture of it. They're attempting to punish the College Republicans for exposing Larson's public celebration of Charlie Kirk's death. And I ask the question, what in the world? There's more to come. We'll be right back.

0: Karl Marx and D.L. 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
1: This is Crosstalk on VCY America, and another in our What in the World segments of programs. And my, oh my, the things that are taking place. And I asked the question, what in the world? Friends, we are seeing it take place even in New York City right now. I mean, allisraelnews.com reporting of New York City Mayor Zoran Mamdani renewed his accusations against the Israeli Prime Minister Benjamin Netanyahu Monday, calling him a war criminal, architect of a horrific genocide of the Palestinian people. That's following his meeting with President Trump. He also reiterated his call for the International Criminal Court to honor its arrest warrant against Netanyahu as the Israeli Prime Minister prepares to visit New York City for the UN General Assembly. He acknowledged he does not have the legal authority to enforce the warrant. But has repeatedly accused Israel of genocide in Gaza. What about genocide in the womb, Mr. Mayor? And all of that that you're doing to advance the killing of preborn children right there in your city, New York City. And so I asked that question, what in the world? And friends, coupled with that is the news that came out just earlier today of a shady trio. This is from the New York Post. A shady trio spotted emerging from a manhole just steps from the hotel where Israeli Prime Minister Benjamin Netanyahu is expected to stay during the UN General Assembly, officers and sources have said. Now, they were spotted about 4:35 a.m. this morning climbing out of the underground pit, Park Avenue, near East 61st Street on the Upper East Side, authorities said. Sure not helping what the mayor is saying, the flames that he is fanning in New York City. A story on LifeSiteNews.com. Michigan Democrat U.S. Senate nominee Abdul El-Sayed would be the first Muslim U.S. senator if he's elected. During a recent event, said that forbidding abortion would reduce women to simply carrying vehicle for a fetus. A stance that comes as a surprise to some of his more faithful Muslim supporters. I want you to hear what he had to say as he was asked a question at this meeting.
2: So I'm actually pro-life, and I tend to vote more conservatively. Why? So I'm actually pro-life, and I tend to vote more conservatively. Why?
1: And wouldn't you know, the audio cut out from that, but as Mr.
2: So I'm actually pro-life, and I tend to vote more conservatively. Why should I vote for you?
3: Appreciate your question. You know, I think it's important. First of all, it's a brave thing you just did, right? Because not everybody agrees with you in this room. You know that. But you shared your perspective, and we need to be able to have these conversations openly and honestly. And I just want to call out your bravery for asking your question. I respect your position insofar as it's founded in the idea that you want to protect and empower life. The question we have to ask ourselves is, what's the best way to do that? And whose life gets destroyed in that process? Because too often when government says that you cannot have reproductive care, you are creating a circumstance in which a adult or sometimes even a juvenile human is being reduced

0: into simply a carrying vehicle for a fetus that has not ever breathed air in the world. And that has real implications for both lives, right? And so to me, the question is, where should our public policy go? How do you do that best, this goal? And I think it is important for us to realize that the life of the mother, the currently existing life of the mother, that life can't be curtailed because our public policy has turned that person simply into a carrying vehicle for a fetus.
1: Isn't that something? Just a carrying vehicle for a fetus. He calls friends, it is not, abortion is not reproductive care. Abortion is murder. It's the taking of preborn life in the womb. And he seemed to, give sway. Well, it hasn't breathed air as of yet. The child has not breathed air as of yet. And I just asked the question, what in the world? And friends, that's what leads to things like I'm about to share with you today. Very troubling, I know. An Iowa daycare worker, this according to LifeSiteNews.com, was arrested. Now, folks, keep in mind, this is a daycare worker arrested and charged with first-degree murder for killing her own newborn after birth. On September 15th, the Perry Police Department announced the discovery of a dead premature infant in a trash bag outside Acorn and Oaks Child Care. They call it a Christian facility within Perry Lutheran Homes Willis campus. After an emergency call to the center about a then unidentified woman there suffering bleeding, who was hospitalized. 2 days later, the department announced the arrest of 20-year-old Stephanie Ubaldo for the death, which is being classified as murder. The Perry News has more details, including that Ubaldo allegedly admitted to the hospital staff that she gave birth in the bathroom of the daycare and placed the baby in the bathroom garbage, that the baby showed evidence of head injuries, and that she allegedly admitted that she intentionally caused injuries to the baby's face in an effort to stop the baby from crying. She is working in a daycare center and did this to a newborn baby, and I asked the question, what in the world? Also, we have the story that is coming out to us, also from LifeNews.com, an Alabama woman will spend the rest of her life in prison after pleading guilty to capital murder for placing her newborn son in a dumpster. She threw him into the trash compactor because, as she was told to investigators, having a baby cost too much money. The Houston County Circuit Judge Henry Binford on Monday sentenced the woman, Jakayla Ashanti Williams, 21 years old, to life without the possibility of parole. She accepted a last-minute plea deal moments before jury selection, avoiding the death penalty that prosecutors had sought. Threw her baby in a dumpster because, quote, babies cost too much money? What in the world? From LiveAction.org, two women have filed lawsuit against Oklahoma officials and health advisors, arguing that they were wrongly denied abortions after their preborn children were diagnosed with health conditions. The key takeaways from the article from Live Action, two women both left Oklahoma to have abortions after their preborn babies were diagnosed with potentially life-limiting diagnoses, and they then, along with the pro-abortion group and two doctors, are suing the state of Oklahoma, the lawsuit claiming Oklahoma's pro-life law violated their right to life and liberty. No, we take the life of the baby. That's okay. But don't deny me of my right to life and liberty. What in the world? And in California right now, as LifeNews.com reports, September 17th marked the final arguments in the California courtroom over the practice of offering abortion pill reversal to women seeking to save the lives of their unborn children from the feticidal drug mifepristone. We become used to reading sentences like this in which so-called champions of choice, like the administration of Governor Gavin Newsom and Attorney General Ron Bonta, go to the last mile to complete abortions women are desperate to avert. The policy is all the uglier because it would fine groups like Heartbeat International and Real Options millions of dollars for attempts to aid such women. Attorneys for the Thomas More Society, who have fought the battle for life in these cases for 3 years. These are women who desire the abortion pill reversal, which has saved many, many lives. And California is finding, what about the so-called woman's right to choose? Oh, all of a sudden that's thrown out the window. When women want to choose the abortion reversal drug, no, you can't have that. And centers, you cannot give this to them or you're going to be fined a big sum of money here. Friends, I just asked the question, what in the world? We also have from WND.com, the governor of the state of Maryland, this would be Maura Healey, is pushing back, or pushing a shocking new proposal that would expand state-funded home visits to the house of every single newborn baby born in the state. Under the guise of maternal health care and mental health support, Healy wants government-appointed health care providers to physically enter the homes of parents to conduct assessments on families. And though we can't hear her whole statement in an interview, here's what she says in this issue.
2: Everybody in the state, when you have a baby, you're going to have a home visit. You're going to have a home visit within days, weeks, and that will be an opportunity for a healthcare provider to make an assessment.
1: Friends, I apologize. I mentioned Maryland. That would be Massachusetts that she's engaged with. And then also LifeSite News. You know, what in the world on that issue? And a state that promotes abortion? LifeSiteNews.com tells us of law enforcement in Canada now investigating the July 10th euthanizing of a confused Christian great-grandmother against her will as the case captures global horror at the ramification of Canada's so-called medical aid in dying. As previously covered by LifeSite News, the 83-year-old Bridget Stegeman had lived in an Ontario long-term care facility for the final 2 years of her life, originally explicitly stated that due to her Christian belief, she didn't want to be euthanized. About 5 months before her death, she had been diagnosed with an untreatable stage 4 stomach cancer. Her granddaughter, who had legal power of attorney, was was away on vacation. The medical team convinced Stegeman to request euthanasia. The family had already lodged complaints about the quality of her care, says clear evidence of her cognitive decline was ignored in securing her consent, saying, I truly believe the one nurse really saw us as an obstacle. We were getting in the way of her doing MAID, that's medical aid in dying, on my grandma. I think she really, truly believed that MAID is the best for people, and shame on me for trying to stop that. Daily Mail reports that in the months since, she had been unable to see the consent paperwork that her grandmother allegedly signed, currently appealing to the Ontario Chief Coroner's Office. This given the grandmother supposedly given consent when she could not ask her, answer correct other questions because her mental health had declined, was wrong in the number of siblings she had and other questions that she was asked, but all of a sudden gave consent, so to speak, while the one with the power of attorney was away. I say, what in the world? Are we that anxious to kill off the elderly or those that have certain medical diagnoses? And one last story. I've got more, friends, but let me close with this one. And I know it's heavy today, friends, but we have to pause and think where we're at as a society today. This coming also from LifeNews.com, a former University of Toledo surgical resident who fraudulently obtained abortion pills, crushed them, and forced them on his pregnant girlfriend was only sentenced to 6 months in jail after the drugs killed her baby. 6 months. He crushed the abortion pill, forced them onto the woman, taking the life of her baby. 6 months is all he gets. The baby is dead. The mother devastated. And I ask the question, what in the world? Friends, we see, as Jeremiah points out, the heart is deceitful above all things and desperately wicked. Who can know it? How badly this world needs Jesus. We're going to take a break. If you'd like to comment on these or related stories on what in the world, our phone number to Crosstalk today is 800-733-9829. That's 1-800-733-9829. Your reaction to these things, friends, I hope your heart's troubled. I hope it is troubled because of where we have gone as a society today, a society that is so estranged from the Lord. How bad this world needs Jesus. That's why we often say we are the salt of the earth and the light of the world, as Scripture tells us. We'll be right back.

0: 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Folks, we need to pray for President Trump because he's making some comments publicly that I don't think are going to sit well with God and thus for America. I was shocked to find out that the RNC midterm convention on the evening of September 10th, 2026, they played a video and they did voiceover. The voice sounded like that of Paul Harvey. They must have used AI since Paul Harvey has passed away. The video, I think, was played once before, but then here it was played again. And one of the lines from this film and narration that played on the screen was this. Quote, and on June 14th, 1946, God looked down on his planned paradise and said, I need a caretaker. So God gave us Trump, end quote. My friends, when you combine that with his numerous comments about Israel wouldn't exist without him, this is Nebuchadnezzar territory. Pray for President Trump and our country.
1: Friends, the thief cometh not but for to steal, to kill, and destroy. But Jesus said, I'm come that you might have life, that you might have it more abundantly. I just want to give one other warning, and it's regarding these TikTok challenges that are out there as well. And not to be carried the story from The Guardian of law enforcement now warning against a trend because someone is going to get hurt. Schools and law enforcement authorities in the United States are issuing warnings against a viral cat-in-the-hat social media trend in which disturbingly or AI-generated versions of the Dr. Seuss character are used to threaten students, schools, and communities. The latest warnings come as safety concerns increase and several teenagers have been arrested or charged over posts connected to the trend. In the city of Hutchinson, Kansas, the police department said it had charged a teen in connection with a threatening trend. During the investigation, officers determined that a TikTok account had been created for a specific area that referenced the cat in the hat trend. The account creator was identified as a 15-year-old Hutchinson High School student. The juvenile was ultimately charged with two counts of criminal threat. Police in Grand Junction, Colorado said they responded to a similar incident there, which also resulted in arrest. Young people are impacted all the time with these TikTok challenges. And this now one with a cat in the hat and these ghostly figures of it. I just ask the question again, what in the world? Let's go to Patrick in Winchester, Ohio. And Patrick, you're on the air.
2: Thank you. I'll try to make this as brief as I can. One of Satan's favorite tools is to change the meaning of words. For instance, reproductive rights. Abortion prevents reproduction. Number two, I'm going to say God is pro-choice in two ways. Number one, fornicators choose, they exercise their choice to become fetus carriers, female fornicators, that is, when they lie down and spread their legs. Number two, God is pro-choice. He's pleading with every human being to repent in the words of Acts 20:21 toward God with faith or towards the Lord Jesus Christ, who loved us all so much that he suffered immeasurably, died, but then rose again victoriously for us all. Thank you.
1: Thank you for your call. And the changing of words is right. Satan himself transforms himself as an angel of light. We talked about that. But as we've quoted from Isaiah 5:20, woe unto them that call evil good and good evil, that put darkness for light and light for darkness, that put bitter for sweet and sweet for bitter. Holly in Venice, Florida, you're on the air.
3: Well, I think I'm speechless. I thank you for your program and keeping us on top of what's going on. But I felt like for a long time, I just felt like our government wants to make us crazy so all of our kids grow up crazy and then we can have another Nazi thing going. But what I really called about was the Portland schools. Yeah. It used to be years ago when I had children in school, they had to send notes home asking for permission just to watch, like, movies are going to show in the classroom. I mean, anything should go through parents. And when they know it's something that's going to be shocking or go against a lot of parents' beliefs, then why does the parents not have any say-so? I understand we can't all run the PTA meetings all the time. So what are your thoughts on why they don't have to screen anything through the parents anymore?
1: Well, again, in many cases, it's because We don't have people that are faithful even in voting for school board seats. The numbers are atrocious as those who are even interested in voting for those who are making the decisions that are change agents for the schools. And so it really falls back on us that we are knowledgeable of who the candidates are that are running for office, that they're at the polls and casting votes. And then, the key individuals who are monitoring what is happening within the schools. And, you know, so we've just said it's not that important. Or sometimes we say, well, I homeschool or I have my kids in private school or Christian school. And so it doesn't really matter, but it does matter.
3: Trust them. Yeah.
1: Thank you. Thank you, Holly. Alice in Arkansas, you're on the air.
4: Oh, thank you so much for taking my call. I can't even tell you. I'm so heartbroken with the news that you told me. It's just absolutely awful. The first thing I want to say is education came to America with the idea of children learning about God. In fact, in the New England Primer, A was in Adam's fall. Yeah. We sinned all. Yeah. Look where we are today. We're so far away from God in education. And that man, I can't even call him a pastor, that false prophet that would say those horrible things about the resurrection and those that can't use the proper terms of father and son. My heart just aches, absolutely aches. Yeah. All I can say is we are in danger, folks, of God's judgment. Indeed. His true and righteous judgment. And Jesus said, when I come back, shall the Son of Man find faith?
1: Yeah.
4: Well, from what I've heard today, God help us all.
1: Indeed. God help us all. Thank you, Alice. We're short on time here. Karen in Fort Worth, Texas, you're on the air.
5: Yes, thank you for taking my call. I'm reminded this morning of what Dr. Erwin Lutzer said on Running to Win on his book, Marx and Moody.
1: Mm-hmm.
5: And he said, how did Marxism come to the United States? And he talked about a communist wondering how he could bring it in. But he said there were three roadblocks to Marxism. Marxism must kill Christianity, must kill the family, must kill capitalism.
1: Yeah.
5: And he said we can kill Christianity by bringing the words of Jesus and turning it into communism. And that is exactly what Tallarico is doing.
1: Yeah.
5: What a lot of these churches are doing. They're taking the words of Jesus and turning them around so that they can kill Christianity.
1: Indeed.
5: Thank you.
1: Thank you, Karen, for your call. And yeah, we asked the question, yea, hath God said, did he really mean that? We're down to just half a minute. We've got Robert in Cave Creek. Robert, we've got about 30 seconds. Go ahead. You're on the air.
6: Okay. The politicians we're electing that are not pro-choice, we need to put in amendments during elections that if a politician doesn't keep their promise within the first 3 to 6 months, we can get rid of them and get them out of office because they lied to the people. We need to enact amendments as such so that we don't keep getting lied to by these politicians going the opposite direction of what they promised the people. Yeah.
1: Thank you, Robert, for your thoughts on that issue. Friends, woe to us in this time. And we have certainly turned that which is good into evil and that which is evil to be good. And I just asked that question, what in the world? And friends, we need to know that God so loved the world that he gave his only begotten Son, that whosoever believeth in him should not perish, but have everlasting life. How we need to turn to Jesus, because if any man be in Christ, he's a new creature. He's a new creation. God bless you, friends. Thanks for joining us today on Crosstalk.
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0: SRN News. I'm Bob Agnew in Washington. Ukraine's President Vladimir Zelensky urged world leaders today to keep choking Russia's revenues and impede its war efforts. He says easing sanctions on Russia will not help bring an end to the war.
1: It may make life more comfortable for rich Russians, but it also gives the war more time. More time for Putin to send poor people into the kill zone. So Russia's revenues must remain a target.
0: In Zelensky's words, quote, when someone gives Russia more money through trade, they give this war more time. Three news outlets President Trump has banned from the White House are asking a judge to find that ban unconstitutional.
2: On Tuesday, President Donald Trump clashed with CNN reporter Caitlin Collins at the United Nations in New York after Trump last week banned CNN, MS Now, and Politico from White House grounds and called their news coverage fake news.
3: I'm surprised that CNN is here covering me. You shouldn't be here. You should not be here covering me.
2: The long-running conflict between Trump and news media outlets he finds unfavorable is set to play out Wednesday afternoon in a court hearing after the three banned news outlets filed suit, calling Trump's action selective based on the content of their coverage. Donna Warder, Washington.
0: It's harvest time in California Wine Company, with Americans drinking a little less wine. Kyle Collins with the Allied Grape Growers in Lodi, California, says that means hard times for farmers.
4: The demand for wine has dropped considerably, and people are drinking less, and they have more options for when they do choose to drink than they've ever had. And as a result, wine is facing its first real decline here over the last 5 years, relative to what we've seen over the last 30 years, which has been consistent growth in the wine market.
0: Not terribly far from the closing bell on Wall Street, and it's been slow going. The Dow down right about 300 points. This is SRN News. The Archbishop of Canterbury has sparked controversy. Here's correspondent Michael Harrington.
5: On this year's 25th anniversary of the 9/11 attack, Sarah Mullally presented the Church of England's Hubert Walter Award for Reconciliation and Interfaith Cooperation to Hafiz Ashrafi, a Muslim cleric who has praised Osama bin Laden. When outrage ensued, the Archbishop withdrew the award a week later. Now thousands of Britons have signed a petition calling for Mullally to step down as the Church of England's leader and the head of the worldwide Anglican Communion. Michael Harrington reporting.
0: Italian Prime Minister Giorgia Meloni plans to introduce legislation that would ban the wearing of burqas and niqabs in schools. The burqa, an all-covering dress worn by some Muslim women, while the niqab is a veil worn by the most conservative women, in which at most only the eyes are allowed to show through. The ban apparently would not apply to the hijab, that's a headscarf worn by many Muslim women. This is SRN News. Playing around with their workers' paychecks has not turned out well for DoorDash. It's admitted it made some mistakes. It is now paying millions of dollars to make up for shortchanging its delivery workers in New York.
6: Simply put, we screwed up. That's DoorDash's statement about how it paid, or underpaid, the workers who actually do the delivering in New York City. DoorDash has now agreed to pay $131.5 million to settle claims over the issue. City Hall describes the deal as the largest workers' settlement in New York history. It also requires the company to submit to a new monitoring system to ensure compliance with the city's delivery worker pay laws. Last year, DoorDash agreed to pay almost $17 million to settle claims it unfairly used customer tips to subsidize the wages of its New York delivery workers. I'm Ben Thomas.
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7: Here's a good news verse from God's Word, 1 Timothy chapter 1, verse 15. 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God's good news for us today from 1 Timothy chapter 1, verse 15.
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13: The Virginia Court of Appeals will now hear Liberty Counsel's challenge to the state abortion ballot measure. We're going to be talking about this on Faith and Freedom. I'm Matt Staver, founder and chairman of Liberty Counsel. Joining me is Holly Mead.
14: Well, we tried to expedite this particular case to the Virginia Supreme Court. They sent it back, but thankfully the Court of Appeals of Virginia is going to hear this case in Bansley versus Nardo. And the reason we're fighting this is because they're trying to put a pro-abortion amendment on the ballot, which would, if passed, be enshrined in the state's constitution.
13: Yeah, so remember this particular case. Our opening brief is now due October the 19th, so it's coming up very soon. We're working on that opening brief at the Virginia Court of Appeals. They'll make a decision, and then from there it can go directly to the Virginia Supreme Court. So this is a critical case. It is about whether the Virginia Democratic-controlled legislature and governor followed the proper legal process to place House Joint Resolution 1 on the ballot. So like you said, Holly, this proposed resolution establishes a so-called, quote, fundamental right to reproductive freedom, close quote. In other words, abortion for any reason. And it would put that in the Virginia Constitution so that you would not be able to have a future legislature change it. So this particular scenario is significant because Virginia has set up a process for amending the state constitutions. Frankly, I think that amending a state constitution like the federal constitution ought to be harder.
14: Mm-hmm.
13: Most states, even when you go through the process, even if you follow it, they require that you only need 50 plus 1%. You just need over 50% of the voters to pass it to get it on the ballot. I think that that is too low. Florida actually went to a higher number of 60% to make it harder to change the Constitution because you don't want to treat it like a statute. And
14: right.
13: Florida did that because there were some people that got on the ballot some many years ago, an amendment to the Florida Constitution to protect pregnant pigs.
14: Oh boy.
13: Pregnant pigs. It's regarding putting them in cages when they're pregnant. So I get, you know, you want to have humane treatment of animals.
14: Sure, but
13: You don't need that in the state constitution. And so the pregnant pig amendment actually got on the ballot and it passed by just over 50%. And people said, this is ridiculous. Now it's in the constitution. Let's make it more difficult. So the point is that Florida made it more difficult, a higher threshold to pass. Whether it's a higher threshold, which I think is necessary for all states, or there's a process to get it there, then it needs to be followed because this is a constitution. It's not a statute like a legislator.
14: Case in point, in this particular ballot resolution, the initiative is invalid because the Virginia's House of Delegates missed several key procedural steps mandated by the Virginia Constitution before the amendment can go before the voters. They just

0: skipped over that.
1: Yeah, every state has a process if you're going to put a constitutional amendment on the ballot. Different states have different levels for how many votes. But the process is important. And here, Virginia has thought about the process, and their constitution creates a process.
0: And, you know, with these pro-abortion amendments, they will go to all extremes, I believe, to get these things pushed and put on the ballot so they can get them voted in.
1: Yeah, so the process in Virginia is that one legislature that's sitting can propose a constitutional amendment, and then it has to affirm that again, the same vote on the same amendment to affirm it a second time to make sure that, you know, that's really what they want to do. But in between those two legislative sessions, which are different legislative years, so for example, if you wanted to put an amendment on the ballot in the future, you pass it in 2026, for example, you have to come back and pass it in another cycle, 2027, 2028. But in between those two election seasons, you must have an intervening election. Mm-hmm. So the legislature passes it. Then you have, say, for example, a November election. So, for example, say the legislature passed it in the spring of 2026. Then you vote for the legislature or some of the legislature in November of 2026. Well, then they could come back in 2027, that new legislature, and reaffirm it or vote against it. And the reason why you need to have an intervening election between one session versus another session is because if that first session passes a constitutional amendment and the voters don't agree with it, well, they have an opportunity to voice their opinion and they can vote those people who were part of passing it out of office. Mm-hmm. Literally change the composition of the legislature and vote people into office that will vote the opposite way. So then when the legislature is seated the following year, then that legislature can say, no, we don't want that particular bill. It gives the voters, the point here is it gives the voters an opportunity to voice their opinion as to whether they agree or disagree.
0: You know, I think it's important in this case because it looks like we've been trying to get this expedited. And so it looks like it may very well be on the ballot. But I think it's really important that people know ahead of time what's on the ballot, what they're voting for, because they'll take wording and they'll misconstrue it and make it sound wonderful. So in the meantime, while we're continuing to fight in the courts, people need to be aware in Virginia that this will most likely be on the ballot and to vote against it.
1: Yeah, so this will be on the ballot, but even if it passes and the litigation is still going, it could be voided.
0: Right.
1: But we would rather have it voted down at the ballot box, and that would make our case go away.
0: Mm-hmm.
1: That would be the best of all worlds. If it passes, and they're putting a lot of money into misrepresenting what this actually does to the voters to make it pass, then, you know, we have the lawsuit that's there that is still ongoing as well. So pray for this case. It is Bansley versus Nardo. Charlotte Bansley is the District 3 supervisor for the Bedford County Board of Supervisors. And we represent her. We have the privilege of representing Charlotte Bansley in this lawsuit. One of the things that happened in this case is the legislature passes the initiative, and then they have an intervening election, and then they have to have another vote. Well, before they actually have this vote, the general vote of the people in between the sessions. So you have the legislature pass it, then you have the upcoming election. Before you have that upcoming election, the legislature or the department in charge has to send out the actual wording of that proposed amendment to the clerks of court. And the clerks of court then post that in their offices. That's another critical component. Not only do you need a vote by the people for the representatives, but they need to know what the actual proposed language says. And so all these things have to be met. If you don't send that out and there's a certain time to do so, then again, it's not part of the process and the issue becomes void. So that's what happened. The Democrats took control of the House and Senate and the governor's mansion. and they became radicalized in their voting, and they wanted to push this amendment on the ballot in 2026, and so they didn't care about what the Constitution says, what the process says. They didn't care about notifying the people. They just wanted to push this abortion initiative on the ballot, and they violated the law.
0: Right, and it's important to know, just to be informed, this is called House Joint Resolution 1, HJR1, or the Reproductive Freedom Amendment. That tells you a lot right there in the title, which would establish a fundamental right to reproductive freedom, let's call it abortion for what it really is, in the Virginia Constitution. This needs to be stopped.
1: Yeah, pray for the case. Briefing is coming up and due October the 19th. Oral argument will be set sometime thereafter. Pray for victory in this case. Pray that this does not go on the ballot. If it does go on the ballot, it gets voted down. If it gets voted up, that the court strikes it down. For more information about this case, Bansley versus Nardo, visit our website, lc.org. And while you're there, see what else we are doing to advance religious freedoms for Americans from coast to coast. Protect the sanctity of every human life and proudly stand for biblical family values. 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
5: Our word for today comes from Proverbs 24, verse 10. If you faint in the day of adversity, your strength is small. In other words, if you go to pieces when trouble comes, you'll be of little use. So how do you prepare for the day of adversity, the day of trouble? You act. Number one, acknowledge the Lord. We cannot stand in our own strength. Proverbs 3, 5, and 6 says, trust in the Lord with all your heart and lean not on your own understanding. In all your ways acknowledge him, and he shall direct your paths. In Ephesians 6, it says, finally, my brother, be strong in the Lord and the power of his might. Secondly, we need to create a plan. A plan provides focus and reduces anxiety. Nehemiah is an excellent example of planning. And then take action. Don't stand around. Do something. In Exodus 14:15, the Lord said to Moses as they were standing looking at the Red Sea, why do you cry out to me? Tell the children of Israel to go forward. So how do you prepare for the day of adversity? Act. Acknowledge the Lord. Make a plan and then move out.
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7: We consider it a privilege to share our September specials with you. 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We all have a tendency to focus on ourselves, pursuing self-elevation instead of rightly letting God have the throne of our hearts. Here is Morgan giving an example of looking to Jesus.
8: And then the gift, on the other side, like you asked, like the gift of living for Jesus, it's everything. Mm-hmm. It's this peace that goes beyond all of our circumstances. And kind of like I said, it's that when trials come, when trouble comes, when the waves are crashing in on us, we are able, not because of our own strength, not because of our own wisdom, but because of the one who walks with us, we are able to be overcomers in the name of Jesus.
7: The more inwardly focused we are, the more unsatisfied, anxious, and insecure we become. our lives were all

0: was meant to point to Jesus. Mary, Jesus' mother, who said, "My soul magnifies the Lord," was peaceful and very satisfied. Here is Morgan again with a comment on that truth.
1: If we look at, and this is kind of a play on scripture, but if we look at the order of scripture, way before Jesus ever gave us the Great Commission to go and make disciples, he gave us the invitation to come and find rest for our souls.
2: Yes.
1: And I get that wrong most days, if I'm honest. But when I get it right, I am able to experience what Mary had to have experienced in that moment of total peace, total stillness, sitting in the presence of her Savior and experiencing the delight that he had over her.
0: There are five parts to this book. Part one, the internal struggle. Part two, our cultural moment of self. Part three, magnifying Jesus. Part four, lies of self debunked. And part five, the best decision you will ever make. 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The title of this book, Made to Magnify, by Morgan Kruger, and is 50% off for the month of September. 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This book invites you to step off the exhausting treadmill of self-focus and into the freedom of Christ-centered living. This isn't about doing more, it's about seeing differently. How is the digital revolution reshaping how we think, live, and interact? Ron Rhodes has written a new book called The Future Digital World Order. Here's a quick look at what this book is about.
3: The digital revolution is reshaping how we think, live, and interact, raising urgent questions about its spiritual and prophetic significance. For those seeking discernment and wisdom to navigate today's digital world through a biblical lens, trusted Bible prophecy teacher Ron Rhodes offers timely and critical insight in his new book, The Future Digital World Order: How Technology Will Enable the Antichrist's Rise and Power. This book explores artificial intelligence, robotics, digital companions designed to ease loneliness, the growing controversy over intimate relations with robots, digital surveillance, the erosion of personal privacy, digital warfare, worldwide cyber attacks, holograms and visual display technologies, globalism in the digital age, the astonishing power of quantum computers, and much more. It also considers whether these emerging technologies will lead humanity toward utopia or dystopia. Engaging and informative, this resource offers both a wake-up call and a message of hope.
0: Again, the key to this book is that it will help us gain discernment and wisdom in navigating today's digital world through a biblical lens. You will learn how ancient Bible prophecies and cutting-edge technologies are intersecting in unmistakable ways, and how today's advancing digital innovations give fertile ground for the rise of the Antichrist. The book, The Future Digital World Order by Ron Rhodes, is 50% off at the VCY Bookstore and Outreach Center for the month of September. 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One thing is for sure, God's prophetic word is unfolding before our very eyes, and believers in Christ must be aware and live wisely. What can nature teach us about the nature of God, about ourselves, about our faith? Well, in 1882, Charles Spurgeon had his book of sermons published titled Talks to Farmers. 140 years later, you have the privilege of drawing spiritual inspiration from the salt of the earth stories from the Bible that explore a relationship both with God and with his creation. Talks to Farmers by Charles Spurgeon, who is known as the Prince of Preachers in the 1800s, is available at the VCY Bookstore and Outreach Center at 50% off for the month of September. Understand, this book is not just for farmers. Spurgeon uncovers the lessons we can learn from taking a closer look at the natural world around us through an agricultural lens. These are 19 of Spurgeon's best-known messages that will point you to an everlasting hope, joy, and peace.

0: A quick reading of the heart Spurgeon had for this book.
1: Reader, if you are a farmer, it will be for your eternal pleasure and profit if the great husbandman should meet you by his Holy Spirit in the pages of this book. 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

0: 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This book is inspiring, uplifting, and faith-building, and will help you deepen your relationship with God. Can you think of a greater contrast between two people than D.L. Moody and Karl Marx? Dr. Erwin Lutzer has written a book along with Greg Quiggle called Marx and Moody, which is 50% off at the VCY Bookstore and Outreach Center for the month of September. Marxist ideas are surfacing all over the world, infiltrating even the most unlikely places in our own nation. The authors showcase the difference between a man-centered worldview and a God-centered worldview. They take a look at Marxism through the lens of Scripture and discuss the nature of God, humanity, and the consequences of ideas. Here's a quick look at Karl Marx by Dr. Lutzer.
1: We're going to be talking about Marx's relationship with Satan. Marx was absolutely obsessed with Faust and with the devil. The last letter that his father wrote him, he said that he was giving birth to monsters. He wrote a lot of poetry, and it is dark and it is demonic. God neither knows or honors art. The hellish vapors rise within the brain till I go mad and my heart is utterly changed. Notice this. See the sword. The prince of darkness sold it to me. For he beats the time and gives the signs. You remember when Satan came to Jesus and said, if you bow before me, I'll give you all the kingdoms. I think that's exactly what Marx did. He bowed before him and gave him the kingdom. Thus heaven have I forfeited. I know full well my soul, once true to God, is chosen for hell.
0: In the first half of the book, Lutzer outlines Marx's six useful lies. The second half of the book shows Moody's journey from poverty and identifies that journey with the progression ruined, redeemed, and regenerated. Along with this book, we also have available a DVD Blu-ray combo pack, an offer that brings you a visual journey to enhance your understanding of the book. Here's a sample.
1: The man in that grave that ended up destroying and killing millions of people.
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1: We greet our friends everywhere with Chapter 9 of The Long Sad Trail, the story of Marcus Whitman, pioneer medical missionary to the Pacific Northwest. This is another in the series, Stories of Great Christians, and is brought to you by the Moody Bible Institute.

They had left New York State in a snowstorm and had been almost dumped in an icy creek before they traveled half a day. They journeyed by cable car over the Alleghenies, by barge and steamer from Pittsburgh to Cincinnati, on to St. Louis, and finally to Liberty, Missouri. At Liberty, they lost one of their missionary party and buried her on the banks of the Mississippi River. They rode horseback under scorching sun and slept on hard ground night after night. It was always with just one goal. They must catch the American Fur Company caravan before it left for the West. And then, 60 miles west of the Elkhorn River, they sighted it. This little band of missionaries headed by Marcus Whitman. Riding to meet it, they knew at last they were safe, that God had guided them this far, that now he would take them across the Rockies with the gospel for the Northwest Indians.

0: It's Fort Laramie!
1: Laramie! Laramie ahead!
2: What does it mean, Marcus? Why are they so excited?
3: It's Laramie, Narcissa.
2: What's that?
3: Last white civilization we'll see, this side of the Rockies, that's what.
2: Is it really civilized?
3: Wait and see.
2: Will the beds have sheets?
3: They will.
2: Can I take a bath?
3: From a bucket.
2: Wash clothes?
3: All the clothes in that precious little trunk.
2: Oh, then what are we dawdling for? Come on, Marcus, let's get on to Laramie.
4: But Fort Laramie was only the start. There was still all of Wyoming to cross, and all of Idaho, and a good deal of Oregon. And ahead lay the jagged Rockies and trouble.
5: Dr. Whitman, sir, you try the patience of the good saints above. I couldn't be telling you when I've run across such a hard-headed fella, except in myself. And this time I'll hold fast. You can't take that wagon west of Laramie, and that's that.
3: You're wrong, Fitzpatrick. This wagon is going clear across the Rockies.
5: Now, Whitman, listen to me. I've been running this caravan for a mighty long time. Up to Laramie, we bring our wagons. At Laramie, we leave them.
3: This wagon is different.
5: No different at all. It's got an axle that'll snap in half and four wheels that won't bend or give. There's never been a single wagon west of Laramie. And I don't think there ever will be. And that's the truth.
3: Now, this will be the first. This one's going all the way to Oregon.
5: You'll get stuck. Those axles will snap. You'll be needing a tow and a push and a pull at the most inconvenient hours.
3: I suppose we will. But there are plenty around to give us a hand.
5: In my caravan?
3: Yes, Fitzpatrick, in your caravan.
5: You're as nervy and unreasonable as one of my own countrymen. All right, have your own way, Doctor. It isn't in my heart to stop such a determined fella as the likes of you. I don't suppose that wagon will ever get to Oregon, but it just might. And even if it gets only part way, it's starting something new. And I wouldn't ever want to be told that Tom Fitzpatrick ever stopped something new.

0: Marcus, will you stop swinging your legs over the side like a cowhand?
1: Huh? What's the matter?
0: Like that. Sitting there on the edge of the wagon, swinging your legs, just like those caravan men.
1: I'm comfortable this way.
0: I suppose you're comfortable in that greasy old shirt.
1: What's wrong with my shirt?
0: You've worn it ever since we left Laramie. You smell like our cattle, that's what's wrong. I don't like to be married to somebody that smells like cattle.
1: Well, it occurs to me, Narcissa Prentice Whitman, that when you pledged your life to the mission field back in Prattsburg, you told God you'd stand a few hardships.
0: I don't call smelling like cattle a Christian hardship. It's an insult to a lady.
1: What's wrong, Narcissa?
0: Nothing at all. I just don't like to be married to somebody that smells like cattle.
1: You're feverish.
0: No. If I were, it might be easier. Oh, Marcus, I'm just so sick of eating dried buffalo meat.
1: Why didn't you say so?
0: Because I feel guilty. I feel like I should praise the Lord, like Henry and Eliza, because we're even alive. But I can't help it. Being scared of Indian attacks isn't nearly so bad as eating dried buffalo meat every single meal.
1: We shouldn't have come.
0: I keep thinking about Mother's homemade bread, Marcus. Sometimes I just sit on this wagon and ride for hours and think about homemade bread.
1: Yes, you should be home. Have a nice house of your own. I shouldn't have dragged you out here.
0: Oh, don't listen to me, Marcus.
1: No, you have a right. I think this trip is beginning to get us all discouraged. You know, sometimes the mean little things are harder to stand than all the big tragedies and fears. We'll just have to pray harder to stand up against them.
0: Yes.
1: Yes, dear, I think this trip is beginning to get us down. Even the Spauldings.
0: Oh, night, Captain Fitzpatrick.
2: Good night, Mrs. Whitman. Sure, and I'll welcome you back to share dinner any time you can spare a while from your good doctor.
0: And I'll come back more often when you don't put buffalo meat in your Irish stew. Oh, Mr. Spaulding.
3: Mrs. Whitman, is this fitting behavior?

0: Behavior?
1: Whatever do you mean, Mr. Spaulding?
0: It has been on my mind for some time.
1: What has?
0: Your attitude, Mrs. Whitman.
1: My attitude? What's wrong?
0: I refer to your attitude toward the men of the caravan.
1: Oh, for gracious sakes.
0: You're entirely too friendly, too flip.
1: Just because Captain Fitzpatrick asked me to take dinner with him, Marcus was busy with the cattle.
0: Completely out of place for the wife of a missionary? You should be conducting yourself with far more sober-minded decor.
1: I haven't done a thing that wasn't decorous. What's more, these caravan men don't think missionaries know how to laugh. It's good to show them we do.
0: In your naivety, Mrs. Whitman, you do not realize they may be laughing at you rather than with you.
1: Oh, that's nonsense, Henry Spaulding.
0: I knew it before we came. You lack good judgment.
1: You make me tired, Henry Spaulding. I'll tell you something I know.
0: What's that?
1: Sometimes the mean little things are harder to stand than the big tragedies and fears.
0: I don't know what you're talking about.
1: Buffalo meat, Henry. I think that's all that ails you. Too much dried buffalo meat.
2: She won't budge. We'll have to get around and back and lift her up there.
3: Don't be telling me that I didn't say this would happen.
2: Talk like that won't move my wagon. Send me some men, Fitzpatrick, in no time at all.
3: In no time at all, you'll be delaying the whole caravan with your fancy wagon. Sure, I know. 'Twas an insane notion, bringing a wheeled vehicle over the Rocky Mountains.
2: Maybe it was crazy. Maybe it was crazy to come west at all. Maybe I should have stayed in New York State and done my Christian duty as a small-town doctor instead of getting hot and sweaty and dusty and hungry. Hey, you! Come here, give me a hand with this miserable thing!
1: I keep thinking about my mother's homemade bread. Sometimes I just sit on this wagon and ride for hours and think about homemade bread.
0: Entirely out of place for the wife of a missionary. Mrs. Whitman, you should be conducting yourself with far more sober-minded decor.
2: Maybe I should have stayed at home, done my Christian duty as a small-town doctor. Sometimes the mean little things are harder to stand than the big tragedies and fears.
1: The mean little things.
0: Sober-minded decor.
2: The mean little things.
1: Homemade bread.
2: The mean little things. Mean little things. Mean little things.
3: Friends, everybody, it's good news I have for you. We're about to reach the Great Divide. 'Tis the watershed of the continent. A more wonderful spot that doesn't exist in the whole wide world. Look north to Canada, west to the Pacific, and east to the way we've come. Take a good look for yourself now and everybody back home. The rest of the way we'll be going down. The rendezvous is just ahead. We're over the worst of it now.
4: The Rendezvous, the spot on Wyoming's Green River where the American Fur Company met the mountain trappers and bought their furs. Here, Marcus expected to get some word from Samuel Parker, who had gone on ahead last year to start the Oregon mission. But...
5: My regrets are great, White Teacher, that I not carry message from your friend to your fireside.
2: I don't understand it, Henry. Parker must know that we desperately need his direction.
0: If he's this unreliable, I'm glad he didn't send us any directions. We can proceed in our own leading.
2: But, Henry, from here on we know nothing. I was counting on Parker to tell us which tribes need us. Now we'll have to plan on catching him at Vancouver. Wait until then to...
5: White Teacher, let me speak. I not wear out my moccasin in crags and pebbles just to give you hand that held no message. In my open hand, an invitation.
2: An invitation?
5: My people, the Nez Perce of Oregon, wait many years. Now when they hear White Teacher come at last out of east, they send me flying across white great mountains and rivers and tell me, bring you back to them.
2: Oh, this is heartwarming, Chief, but first we should...
0: Dr. Whitman means... We didn't come all the way out here just to confine the gospel to one tribe chief, much as we appreciate your invitation.
5: You strike down Nez Perce's invitation?
2: Oh, no, Chief. Henry, let me explain. You see, it's this way. We're coming west to bring the gospel to the Nez Perce people.
5: This all we ask.
2: But to others, too. You see, it's too big a thing to give to only one.

0: tribe. Everybody needs it. That's all my friend meant.
1: What other tribe?
0: Well, that's what we wanted to hear from Mr. Parker. As far as we know now, we want to preach to the Cayuse as well as the Nez Perce.
1: Cayuse?
0: Yes, what's wrong?
2: Cayuse, your enemy, chief?
1: Cayuse, everybody enemy.
0: How's that?
1: Cayuse, very bad people. Mean people. Much fear in hearts make them hate everybody. For years, fathers come, sons come. Always they hate.
2: Well, Marcus?
0: Seems to me people like that need to hear about the love of God more than anybody.
2: Marcus, both these tribes need us.
1: Nez Perce only tribe ask. Cayuse send no messenger.
0: You're right, Henry.
2: You thinking what I am?
0: Two mission stations?
2: We can do twice the work.
0: And reach twice as many at once. No need to preach to one tribe first and reach the others next year.
1: Very bad.
2: Furthermore,
1: very
2: this
1: bad.
2: Is a delicate subject, but nevertheless, as we journeyed, it became increasingly clear to me it would be extremely difficult for our two families to work together.
0: You may be right.
2: You have the unhappy faculty, Marcus, of wanting to direct every operation.
0: If you're going to list faults,
2: Henry, we work separately. We can still work together for Christ. The aggravation of personalities need not hinder.
0: Henry, you're right. I've prayed about this.
2: And I.
0: But which tribe, who?
2: I've spent considerable time in the study of Nez Perce language.
1: Both come to Nez Perce. If not, very bad.
0: Well, Henry, your study settles it. You take the Nez Perce. Mrs. Whitman and I'll go to the Cayuse. I don't suppose it makes much difference. In Vancouver, we can ask Parker about the...
1: Oh, yes. Very great difference. Look. I spit on ground. This is sign. Cayuse people very, very bad.
0: If they're bad, they need Christ. You'll see.
1: Please, white teacher, hear my word. Cayuse people hate very much. Not even your God can change this.
0: We believe he can.
1: This is terrible mistake. Cayuse people will hate you until you lie dead on their land. You will see, white teacher. You will see.

And so we conclude Chapter 9 of The Long, Sad Trail, the story of Marcus Whitman, pioneer medical missionary to the Pacific Northwest. This is another in the series, Stories of Great Christians, which come to you transcribed from the Moody Bible Institute of Chicago.

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5: Don't go!

any chores around the house? I hope you do, because that, well, it just puts you into good practice for when you get older, because we all have a lot of work to do in this life. My story today is called Take Out the Garbage, and we'll find out what that story is all about in a few minutes, right after we have some good music. This song talks all about the Lord and His power in the same wonderful way.

0: Well, if you haven't guessed already, our story today is about prayer. And it's also about Psalm 66:18, which tells us that sin prevents our prayers from being answered. Let's have our story right now called Take Out the Garbage. Several of Jason White's classmates had gotten after-school jobs. Jobs such as delivering papers, running errands, doing yard work. The money in their pockets looked good to Jason, and he hoped to get such a job too. One night, he mentioned it at the dinner table.
1: I sure wish I could get a job, Dad.
2: You mean your mother and I don't keep you busy enough around here?
3: We'll see if we can find some extra chores for you to do.
1: You know that's not what I mean. I want a paying job. Then I could buy my own hot lunches and tickets to the school games and get some clothes, you know, stuff like that.
2: You mean I won't be shelling out so much for those things if you get a job? Sounds good to me.
4: Hey, would you share some with me too?
1: Maybe I'd let you do some of my chores around here, Missy, and then I'd pay you for that.
4: Oh, goody!
2: Well, a job is fine, son, if it doesn't interfere with other things you need to do, like homework and chores and church activities. If you do find a job, I hope you'll remember to give a part of your earnings to the Lord first of all.
1: I will, Dad, but I've been looking and looking, and I'm beginning to think I'll never find a job.
2: Well, you pray about it, and we'll pray too. If the Lord has something for you, He'll show you in His own good time.
3: Right. And meanwhile, we'll try to give you a little more to do, to keep you a little busier.
1: Oh boy, I knew it was a mistake to mention it. Morning, Dad. Morning, Mom. Is breakfast ready yet?
3: Ready and waiting. Are you hungry?
2: Good morning, Jason.
4: Morning, Jason. Are you going to look for a job today?
1: I would, Missy, if I knew where to look.
2: Well, I'm off to work. By the way, Jason, the wastebasket needs emptying. The one in the bathroom is full, too. Since it's your job to take out the trash this week, why don't you do that before you leave for school?
1: Right, Dad. I'll do it pretty soon. Right now I have to get at these cinnamon rolls Mom made.
0: Jason was in for a happy surprise at school that day. At recess time, his friend Alan told him about a possible job.
5: Hey, Jace, you find a job yet?
1: Nah, I'm about to give up.
5: Well, I heard that Mr. Ward, who runs that little hardware store on Maple Street, he might hire somebody to help him for a while after school.
1: Really? That's only two blocks from where I live.
5: Yeah? Well, why don't you check with him? I'd do it myself, only I can't because of my paper route.
1: Good deal. I'll stop there on my way home. Thanks, Alan.

0: And I could come right after school every day, Mr. Ward, or as often as you need me. I'm a real good sweeper. Mom makes me sweep and clean at home sometimes.
1: Well, I'm glad to hear you say that, son. You sound like the kind of boy I'm looking for. I tell you what, you check with your folks, and if it's all right with them, hey, the job is yours. You can start tomorrow if you want to.
0: Oh, wow. Thanks, Mr. Ward. I'll ask them tonight and let you know tomorrow. I'm sure they'll say yes. Thanks. Mom, guess what? I got a job. At least I do if it's okay with you and Dad. Is he home yet?
2: Not yet. It's too early for him to be home, don't you think? But what's this about a job?
0: Alan told me about it. Mr. Ward, at that little hardware store on Maple Street, will hire me for an hour or so every day after school. I'll be doing some sweeping and cleaning. He's real nice, and he said I could start tomorrow already. If it's okay with you and Dad, it is, isn't it?
2: Well, it sounds pretty good, but you'll have to talk to Dad about it, too. We don't want a job taking up time you need for school and church activities, you know. And we don't want it to interfere with your work around here, either. Which reminds me, you can be glad your dad isn't home because you haven't taken the trash out yet. Better get at it. He told you to do it this morning, you know.
0: Oh, yeah. Well, I'll do it in a minute. I gotta go change my clothes right now.
1: Jason changed his clothes and then called Alan to tell him that he had gotten the job. When he heard the sound of his father's car, he hurried to the kitchen.
0: I think Dad's home. I heard the car.
3: Hi, everybody. Did you all have a good day?
2: Hi, honey.
4: Hi, Dad.
0: Guess what? I have to ask you about something, good.
3: All right. But hey, I see you didn't take the garbage out yet. I thought you were going to do that this morning. Better do it right away.
0: I'm going to, but we gotta talk. This is important.
3: It's also important that you do your chores on time. You can take care of that trash while I put my things away. Then we'll talk. There now. That didn't take me long, did it? What's new?
0: I have a chance to get a job, but I...
3: Wait a minute, Jason. I see that you already have a job. The trash is still there. You have the job of taking it out.
0: I'll get it in a minute.
3: You've already had lots of minutes. Take care of it now, Jason.
0: Dad, can't we talk?
3: We can as soon as you take out the garbage.
1: Jason stood silently a few minutes. Then he quickly got to work and took care of the garbage. Soon he returned.
0: Dad, the trash is all out now. I'm sorry I didn't take care of it sooner. Can I tell you about a job I can get?
3: Sure, Jason. Fire away.
0: Well, see, Alan told me today that Mr. Ward was looking...
1: Just as Jason expected, his parents gave their permission for him to take the job with Mr. Ward. To celebrate, Mother even whipped up his favorite dessert later that evening. When they had finished it, Dad took out the Bible for family devotions. They took turns reading aloud from Psalm 66. When they reached the 18th verse, it was Jason's turn to read. After Jason read the verse, Dad said,
3: "Let's stop and talk about that verse for a minute. Read it for us once again, Jason."
0: Okay, it says, "If I regard iniquity in my heart, the Lord will not hear."
3: Right. What do you suppose that means?
4: What's iniquity?
2: Iniquity. That's another word for sin.
0: But what does it mean to regard it in our hearts?
3: It means to hold it to us, to cling to it. For example, I might have some bad habit that I know I should give up, but I don't want to.
2: Or there might be something I know I should do, but I refuse to do it.
0: So the verse says God won't hear us if we keep holding on to our sin in our hearts. That's like you, Dad.
3: Like me? How do you mean, son?
0: Well, you wouldn't listen to me until I took out the garbage. And this verse says God won't listen to me either until I get rid of the garbage of sin in my life.
3: Good thinking, Jason. Let's each name one or two specific sins that people might have in their hearts that they really don't want to give up. I'll start. Well, how about failing to talk to somebody about the Lord, even though you feel the Lord wants you to do so? I know I'm guilty of that sometimes.
4: Does forgetting to make my bed on purpose count?
0: Or always trying to get out of helping with the dishes?
2: Those count.

0: And how about gossiping? Saying unkind things about somebody. Things that could just as well be left unsaid.
1: Those are all good examples. If we cling to those things, or to any other sin, we can't expect God to answer our prayers. So what can we do about this sin in our lives?
2: I know. We tell God we're sorry.
1: Good, Missy. If we confess our sin to God, and that includes being sorry for it, He forgives us. If we're truly sorry, we'll also change, with God's help. As Jason put it, we'll get rid of the garbage of sin in our lives. Then we'll be able to say the rest of Psalm 66. Let's look at the last verse. Let's read it together.
3: Blessed be God, who has not turned away my prayer, nor his mercy from me.

Well, Jason used the excuse often, didn't he? I'll do it in a minute. I'm reminded of a song the kids have sung on this program and on our classic 30-minute program heard on many of these same stations. Obedience is the very best way to show that you believe. 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

0: What, dear?
1: Is Dad really going to... Well, you know, going to...
0: Going to what?
1: Well, what was said? I mean, you know, press charges or something?
0: It seems that's what he's planning to do.
1: But why?
0: Well, don't you think that's rather an obvious question?
1: No.
0: Anna.
1: No, really, Mom.
0: Anna, you nearly died.
1: But I didn't.
0: Your father feels the staff was careless in that job. Careless enough that you almost drowned.
1: But I wasn't supposed to be there. I was supposed to be in my cabin.
0: Then they should have looked for you. Unless... Anna, did you tell Cindy you had an appointment with Mrs. Resnick?
1: No, I didn't.
0: I'm going to believe you because I trust you.
1: I didn't, Mom. Honest.
0: All right.
1: But I still don't think Dad should do anything.

0: The Department of Broadcasting of the Moody Bible Institute presents Parsonage Hill and the Preacher's Kids, the story of Reverend Peter Spartan, his family, and his ministry. We trust as you listen to the unfolding of this story of faith, it will challenge your hearts and minds. And now, Parsonage Hill and the Preacher's Kids.
1: Hey there, Joy.
2: Why aren't you at the carnival?
3: I wasn't in the mood.
2: Oh, mind if I sit down?
3: No.
2: Bet it feels good to be out of the infirmary.
3: Sure does. I hate to stay in bed.
2: All of us are really looking forward to your dad preaching tomorrow.
3: He's a real good preacher. Even when we've heard a sermon more than once, we still don't mind hearing it again.
2: Maybe he'll become a regular up here.
3: That'd be nice. Then we could come for free.
2: Well, that's one way to look at it.
3: As Mom would say, on his salary, it's the only way to look at it. Did you get a chance to see Anna before she left?
2: No. Everything was a little rushed. In fact, I have to send her things back by bus.
3: We could take them back.
2: I suggested that, but Mr. Allen was very direct with his instructions.
3: It's so hard to understand.
2: I know.
3: In some ways, I wish camp were over, so I could go back and talk with Anna.
2: I think maybe the whole situation needs a little distance.
3: Distance?
2: Well, time for everybody to just let the matter rest a while. Right now, everybody is just a bundle of nerves. Maybe in a couple of weeks or so.
3: But what about Mr. Allen pressing charges?
2: That's in the Lord's hands. We can only tell our side of the story knowing it's the truth.
3: You know, you're really great.
2: Now, where did all that come from?
3: I just mean, you're not just a counselor. You really care.
2: Of course I do. But if you're a real counselor, you do care.
3: Yeah, but you don't play favorites and all. I mean, I never see you do it.
2: All of you are my favorites.
3: Sure seems so. I'm sorry you don't live in our town. You'd be at our church, maybe teaching the Sunday school.
2: That would be nice. Of course, that's impossible. But we will write.
3: We will?
2: Why, sure. You don't think you're going to spend all this time with me without promising to write at least once a month when you get back home?
3: I sure will.
2: Good.
3: But I'm warning you now, my spelling is lousy.
2: Well, my handwriting isn't so good.
3: That makes me feel better. I've got real good penmanship.
2: Are you sure you don't want to catch some of the water carnival? Not even the watermelon relay?
3: I guess so. You going?
2: Am I going? There is a staff watermelon relay. I wouldn't miss it for the world.
3: I'll cheer you on.
2: Well then, let's get a move on.
4: Boy, Mom, I sure miss your cooking.
5: I've got your favorite dessert. Chocolate mousse.
4: Oh, boy.
5: Thought you'd like that.
4: Is Dad going to be late for dinner?
5: Yes, he had some appointments, but he should be back before your bedtime.
4: Mom.
5: What, dear?
4: Is Dad really going to... Well, you know, going to...
5: Going to what?
4: Well, what was said? I mean, you know, press charges or something.
5: It seems that's what he's planning to do.
4: But why?
5: Well, don't you think that's rather an obvious question?
4: No.
5: Anna.
4: No, really, Mom.
5: Anna, you nearly died.
4: But I didn't.
5: That's not the point.
4: Why isn't it?
5: Anna, eat your string beans.
4: I don't want to be the cause of a lot of trouble.
5: None of us do, Anna, but your father feels the staff was careless in that job. Careless enough that you almost drowned.
4: But I wasn't supposed to be there. I was supposed to be in my cabin.
5: Then they should have looked for you. Unless...

0: Unless... Anna, did you tell Cindy you had an appointment with Mrs. Resnick?
1: No, I didn't.
0: I'm going to believe you because I trust you.
1: I didn't, Mom. Honest.
0: All right.
1: But I still don't think Dad should do anything.
0: Well, he feels...

0: a wrong has been done, you must do something about it, or you're as guilty as the party who committed the wrong.
1: I just wish he wouldn't.
0: I know. It's not going to be very pretty.
1: Joy and Roy are really going to hate me, you know.
0: No, they won't.
1: They hate me now.
0: Anna, that's your imagination. Now, I won't have you talk
1: to... I wish I'd never gone to that stupid old camp.
0: We learn by our mistakes.
1: I never want to go to camp again.
0: What do you say to having your dessert now?
1: No, I'm not hungry.
0: Well, you were so excited a few moments ago.
1: I guess I lost my appetite.
0: Because of what we talked about? Anna...
1: May I be excused?
0: Of course. Anna, you are telling me the truth.
1: You don't believe me!
0: I do.
1: I am! I am telling the truth! I am!
0: Anna! Anna!
2: Tom Allen, come in, Tom. Come
3: in. Good evening, Alex.
4: Hello, Tom. Good to see you.
3: Hello, Sylvia.
4: How's Janet?
3: Fine.
4: And of course, Anna. How is Anna?
3: Oh, she's much better since she's been home.
4: I thought it was unwise to send her. Can I get you some coffee?
3: Oh, I'd love some.
4: You, Alex?
2: Oh, fine, dear. Let's go into the den, Tom.
3: Sorry I called on such short notice.
2: Well, Sylvia and I were planning to stay home this evening, no problem. Sylvia, we'll be in the den.
4: All right.
3: I've had so much work to catch up on in the last couple of days.
2: Well, your trip upstate was unexpected, huh?
3: Yes, very.
2: I'm just glad it ended on a positive note.
3: Well, yes and no.
2: Oh?
3: Well, Anna's recovered, thank God for that. But I've decided to bring charges against the camp.
2: Oh, well, I see.
3: I just feel they were negligent. Anna could have drowned.
2: So I heard. How was she rescued, Tom?
3: Well, the story has it that Joy Spartan saved her life. Anna's a little cloudy on that part of the story.
2: Joy? Well, the child does do something else besides run screaming through the sanctuary, huh? Excuse me, not having children ourselves, we tend to get a little rattled at their unpredictability.
3: Well, Anna's never run screaming through the sanctuary.
2: She's very well behaved. I've heard Sylvia say it more than once. I take it you don't need any advice from me about a lawyer.
3: No, I have a very reputable one, Barry Evans.
2: Oh, well, he's good.
3: Yeah. No, I was coming to talk to you about another matter.
2: Well, fine.
3: I don't know how to approach this.
2: Well, Tom, what's on your mind?
3: Reverend Spartan.
2: Oh.
3: No, I don't want you to misinterpret my feelings.
2: I'll try not to.
3: Maybe, well, having had a minister who was old, less...
2: zealous? Less,
3: yeah. Well, I suppose. It's not only me. A number of couples have... He makes us feel uncomfortable.
2: Yes, I know.
3: He is here on a trial basis.
2: Yes.
3: How long until...
2: Until the board decides on whether he should be permanent?
3: Yes.
2: Not long.
3: Oh. Well, I guess that's all I had to say. Oh, I feel like a traitor. I mean, Peter, Reverend Spartan has taken such a liking to our family. Elaine and Janet are becoming close friends. Now, this has nothing to do with them personally.
2: Well, Tom, if it rests your mind, there have been others.
3: Others?
2: Others who have voiced their dissatisfaction.
3: Oh, how do you feel?
2: Tom, I feel Peter is a young minister, perhaps overzealous.
3: But his preaching is so...
2: Evangelical?
3: That's what they call it, yes, evangelical. Now, I go to church to worship, not to be reminded of how rotten I am.
2: I don't really think that's Reverend Spartan's intention.
3: Week after week, we're all sinners. Now, how many times do we have to hear that?
2: Well, there are other things that he says.
3: Like what?
2: Like, Christ can save you from your sins.
3: Well, I know all that.
4: Coffee? I'll just put it down here and let you help yourself.
3: Oh, doesn't that look delicious?
4: Oh, I always have some sort of cake or cookie around.
2: Some of the best cakes and cookies.
4: I'll leave you men to yourselves. If you need me, I'm in the living room.
3: Thanks, Sylvia.
2: Well, I've talked with Peter about his approach.
3: And?
2: Well, when I say talk, I guess I actually mean, what do I mean? Hints? Casual comments? Our most recent conversation was about the invitational.
3: Well, that's what I mean. All this proselytizing. Well, at least that's what we called it in college. It's, well, I just don't picture it in my church. Why can't he just make a notation in the bulletin that he gives counseling sessions? But asking people to go forward...
2: Now, you're not familiar with evangelical preachers.
3: Well,

0: not.
1: Now, they believe it's their duty to preach the gospel, convert non-Christians.
0: But we're all Christians there. Who is he converting?
1: For Reverend Spartan, church membership and being a Christian do not necessarily go hand in hand.
0: I know. His wife even has Janet questioning.
1: Oh?
0: Oh, nothing serious. Well, I don't know the whole story. It's just that Janet asked me if I was really sure that Anna... Well, all of us were Christians. I mean, well, that's a pretty private matter.
1: Not to a minister.
0: Well, whose side are you on?
1: Actually, not anyone's. I was reared in a Bible-thumping church, and it wearies me. However, we asked Reverend Spartan here through a specified time when we would review the situation, and, as it were, just by the way he is, he will not be here for long. There isn't any need to push the issue. I'm only sorry we can't have his eloquence without his convictions. He does strike a fine image in the pulpit.
0: Then you understand.
1: I can pass on your information. As for me, I must remain impartial.
0: But you do understand.
1: I understand when a man is, so to speak, digging his own grave, Tom. Now, why don't you try some of Sylvia's cake? It really is tasty.
2: Parsonage Hill and the Preacher's Kids was written by Phyllis Fox, with characters freely adapted for radio from the Moody Press Joy Spartan series by Ruth I. Johnson.
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1: Experience the American dream with today's Patriot of the Past interview. I'm your host, John Gillespie. It's September 19th, 1796. I'm listening to President Washington's farewell address. Let's see if we can pick up some of his parting advice to America.
2: Of all the dispositions and habits which lead to political prosperity, religion and morality are indispensable supports. It is substantially true that virtue and morality is a necessary part of popular government.
1: President Washington's great wisdom in his farewell address used to be commonly taught throughout schools in America. This is no longer the case. 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A great way for students to appreciate America from the actual words of our founders.
3: How do you do? Unless you're a genius, you've known the embarrassment of struggling to understand some difficult concept. Well, the man in this story struggled to understand many things because he had a learning disability. And yet, he perceived something that many people never grasp in a lifetime. And when he did, his heart and mind and life were unshackled.

0: No, no, no, I won't shut up. I just want to tell him I know how.
1: Stop talking and lie down on your bed.
0: No, I just want to introduce myself and tell them how I'm going to change their lives.
1: It's the middle of the night and they're sleeping.
0: I have an important message.
1: Stop talking. That new patient still hasn't settled down.
2: Yeah, give him a sedative. Hey, he's not violent, is he?
1: Nah, just delusional. But he'll wake up the others, and then we'll have problems.
2: Oh, he's out of bed again. Get the hypodermic.
0: No. Leave me alone. Take your hands off me. No, I don't want that.
1: We'll need restraints, too.
0: I had a sign from God.
2: Let's just tie him down here.
0: No. You're hurting me. Why are you hurting me?
1: It's your own fault, buddy. You wouldn't listen.
3: This is Unshackled, dramatizing true life stories produced in Chicago by Pacific Garden Mission. Some might think the homeless live lives of freedom. They don't have jobs or

0: families or even homes to tie them down, yet they are anything but free. They carry invisible but heavy burdens when they come to Pacific Garden Mission, burdens like guilt, shame, and regret. The mission has been a refuge for street people ever since it opened in 1877, welcoming those the world has rejected. A nourishing meal, clean clothing, and a good night's sleep in a safe environment help each man, woman, and child feel secure and worthwhile. Some need medical and dental care, which the mission also provides. And all of this is made possible by friends and listeners who give that others may live. Above all, Pacific Garden Mission shares the good news that God loves each one and offers new life, and this truth is what sets us free, like the man in this story. Now for broadcast around the earth, here's program number 2553 in the series Unshackled, the program that makes you face yourself and think. The man in our story was locked in the psychiatric ward of a large hospital in Brooklyn. He had lived in New York all of his life, a third-generation Eastern European Jew whose grandparents came to America in the late 1800s and struggled to make a better life for their children. This is the story of how his life came unraveled and then was mended. It's the true story of Alan Carey, right now on Unshackled.
1: My parents wanted children very badly, but mother had two miscarriages before I was born in 1949. My sister came 3 years later. We were both cherished, but we also had problems. My sister April had a heart defect, corrected by surgery. I had a learning disability, discovered in public school.
2: Abe, Alan's teacher says he can't read.
3: Nah, he's still young, Ray.
2: He's a slow learner, she says. He's way behind the other kids. He's being put in a slower class already.
3: That's too bad.
2: Maybe we can hire a tutor.
3: Do whatever it takes. You have to be able to read to survive in this world.
2: I don't understand. I love to read. I always wanted to go to college, but never had the money. I thought someday he would go to college, but now I don't know.
3: He's still young, Ray. He'll learn.
2: I hope so. He starts Hebrew school in the fall. What'll happen then?
1: The Hebrew lessons quickly overwhelmed me, and I came to dread the days I had to attend class. My father was unable to help me or comfort me because he himself was troubled with depression. As the time for my bar mitzvah approached, my anxiety grew.
2: How come the long face, Alan?
4: I can't do this book report, Mom. It's impossible.
2: I'll help you.
4: Then there's this Hebrew to memorize. Why do I have to have a bar mitzvah anyway?
2: We've been through all this before, Alan. Every Jewish boy in our family has a bar mitzvah, and you will too.
4: Ugh, I hate it.
2: It's your heritage.
4: The rabbi wants to give me private lessons in Hebrew.
2: Well, that's wonderful.
4: It's terrible. I don't understand a word of what he says in Hebrew. I just memorize sounds.
2: You'll get through it. Everyone does.
4: I can't wait for this to be over and done with.
1: After my bar mitzvah, I seldom went to the synagogue. During that time, my father's depression got so bad, he had to be hospitalized one day while I was in school.
2: Ellen, I had to take your father to the Veterans Hospital.
4: Why, Mom?
2: Severe depression. War does terrible things to people, Alan.
4: Why'd he have to fight anyway?
2: He thought it was his duty, even though he had punctured eardrums.
4: He was really brave. Not everybody gets a Silver Star and a Purple Heart, too.
2: He's lucky he wasn't killed. A lot of men died in the Battle of the Bulge.
4: He told me once that men died in front of him and in back of him.
2: You live through something like that, and sooner or later it catches up to you.
4: But, Mom, what's gonna happen to us now?
2: Don't worry, Alan. I'm working, and I'll visit your dad until he can come home. You'll have to look after your sister and do your lessons.
1: My father came home after 6 months, but his extreme mood swings kept me at a distance. Mother was often hospitalized, too, and had major surgery my first year of high school. Her absence created an air of uncertainty in our home, but we never discussed it. Meanwhile, I struggled through high school with the help of a tutor, but with very few friends. A severe case of acne and poor sportsmanship compounded my problems, but I graduated in 1967.
3: It's time for you to get a job, Alan.
2: No, Abe, he's going to college.
1: How can I do that, Mom?
2: If you don't, you'll be drafted and end up in Vietnam.
3: I served in the Army.

0: Me.
1: That was different, Abe. We don't belong in Vietnam. There's no way I want our son getting killed over there.
0: I can't get into college with my grades, Mom.
1: There's got to be a place that'll accept you. We just have to look. You're not going into the army.
0: Long Island University accepted me in a special program, and I started in the fall of 1967, when anti-war protests dominated the campus. I'd been interested in photography since junior high, so I worked on a college newspaper as a photographer. But I had no real direction in life, except to stay out of the Army. By December, I was so depressed, I went to the school counseling service, and they recommended therapy.
2: Tell me about yourself, Alan. What's going on in your life?
0: I've been very depressed. Sometimes it's hard to get out of bed. It all seems so futile.
2: Has something happened to trigger this?
0: I don't know. It's just everything, I guess.
2: Tell me about everything.
0: I've never had any close friends. I was always the last one picked for softball. The other kids called me the Statue of Liberty because I wouldn't swing at the ball. I was afraid of missing it, and I usually did.
2: Was that the only area of difficulty?
0: No. I have a learning disability. Teachers called me lazy and slow all through my school years.
2: And your family?
0: My mother always said it was just a phase I was going through, that I'd get over it. But I never did. Classes are still a struggle. But I have to stay in school, otherwise I'll get drafted. And I don't want to go to Vietnam.
2: How does your family feel about this?
0: Well, it was my mother's idea. My father doesn't say much. He has his own problems from fighting in World War II.
2: What kind of problems?
0: Depression. Well, sometimes he's real happy. Sometimes he hardly speaks at all and can't go to work. Did I inherit that from him?
2: Don't worry. I think with help, you'll outgrow this condition, Alan.
0: For the next 2 years, I continued in school and also with weekly therapy sessions. In the spring of 69, when I was 20, I had a girlfriend for the first time. I spent a lot of extra time in school just to be with her, which made problems at home because she was a Gentile. The conflict at home was so intense, I left the family apartment and stayed at a dorm at school for several weeks. Because of the family problems, I didn't complete the English course for my associate degree. Then my girlfriend's parents decided not to send her back to New York in the fall.
2: How do you feel about your girlfriend not coming back to school this year?
0: Frustrated, angry. But there's nothing I can do about it. I'm sure my mother is happy. She won't be very happy about my dropping out of school, though.
2: Oh?
0: I'm taking a leave of absence.
2: What are your plans?
0: I'm going to work for a while and earn some money. I already applied for a job as a taxi driver, and I do some photography work for real estate. So I drove a taxi for the next 9 months. In July 1970, Mother came home from work with a terrible pain in her stomach, so my father called an ambulance. She'd been in the hospital many times before, so I wasn't concerned. The doctors tried many treatments to stop the pain, but she didn't get any better. The end of August, she was in the hospital, and my dad had some bad news.
3: Alan, you're a big boy now, and it's time you knew that your mother isn't going to live much longer.
0: How long does she have?
3: A couple of months, at most.
0: A couple of months?
3: Don't say anything to her, or to your sister. We have to spare them as long as we can.
0: Yeah, okay, Dad. I have to go in the house.
3: I'm going to go visit her now.

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1: Dr. Feldman, it's Alan Carey. My mother is dying.
2: In a moment, we'll learn how this affected Alan.
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1: I quit driving a taxi so I could spend more time with my mother at the hospital. After two more months of treatment, she came home, where nurses took care of her around the clock. I fetched her medicine from the pharmacy. Otherwise, I did nothing but wait and wonder. On November 12th, 1970, my mother lost her battle with cancer. My father rallied to make the arrangements for a Jewish funeral, while I was left in a dazed state of mind. My therapist tried to console me.
2: Death is not easy for anyone to face, Alan.
1: But she was my mother.
2: How is the rest of your family doing?
1: My sister didn't know it was coming, and she cried more than anyone. I knew, but what could I do? I felt so useless. All my life I felt useless, worthless.
2: Even doctors are helpless in some situations.
1: I know, but there was nothing I could do. She had so much pain at the end. Even the strong medicine hardly helped. Why do people have to suffer like that? Why did she have to die?
2: Those are hard questions.
1: You know how it is after Jewish funerals. Everyone comes together and talks and consoles one another. What good are words? Words don't help.
2: Did you join the rest of your family?
1: No. I stayed in my room by myself. How can I live without my mother? She was always there for me. I turned inward more and more, thinking only of myself and my grief, unable to consider the loss that other family members felt. To make matters worse, I began using marijuana, which caused problems that I could not have imagined. After several months of isolation, I received a draft notice from the Army, adding to my anxiety.
2: How soon are you supposed to report, Alan?
1: Next week.
2: Are you worried about this?
1: Yeah, I can't go into the Army. Hey, will you write a letter and tell them I can't serve because of severe emotional problems?
2: I can do that.
1: I haven't told my father anything.
2: Are you concerned about his reaction?
1: No. He's just very depressed right now. He doesn't say much to anyone. I reported to the military base in Brooklyn for my physical, but they discovered that I had high blood pressure, so I was off the hook, disqualified from the draft. Suddenly, I had time on my hands, and I started getting out doing photography again. And that's when I met Judy. We dated for several months, and I even met her parents.
3: So, what do you think of my parents?
1: Yeah, I like them. They're really nice.
3: They liked you too, Alan. I could tell.
1: Yeah, I have to be honest with you, though, Judy. We can't get seriously involved.
3: Why? You're good company, Alan, and we share a lot of the same interests.
1: Well, I have no way to make a real income, and I don't want to drive a taxi for the rest of my life.
3: You're not going to finish your degree, then?
1: No.
3: Well, what about your photography?
1: I don't think I'm good enough to do it professionally. I've entered a few contests, but I never won anything.
3: It doesn't matter to me if you're not a big tycoon, Alan.
1: I'll probably never marry, Judy. I'm not the marrying type. She was disappointed, but didn't try to persuade me, and we remained friends. My use of marijuana increased, and I began experiencing great energy, which was exhilarating after being depressed for so long. Then in late February, I awoke early one morning and something extraordinary happened. Something that filled me with even more energy. I started calling people I had not seen in several years, and I went to see Judy.
3: Alan, come in.
1: The most amazing thing happened to me this morning, Judy. I got up early, which is unusual for me, and I happened to look out the window. A very bright star appeared in the sky, and I heard a voice within saying, "Alan, all your suffering and troubles have been for a purpose. Even your mother's death. All of your past was to prepare you. You have a special purpose in life. You are the brother of Jesus."
3: Jesus?
1: Isn't that amazing? Tears came to my eyes.
3: Alan, I've never heard you talk about Jesus before.
1: I know. It's a sign from God, isn't it? The name of Jesus was never, ever mentioned in our home.
3: What do you think this means?
1: I'm not sure yet. My mind is just racing with ideas. I talk to people I haven't seen in a long time. It's like I'm a new person.
3: Yes, you are.
1: This morning I went back to my old high school and told him about my mission.
3: Your mission?
1: To help the world. I saw my old teacher and he said he hadn't felt well for a long time. I told him he would be better from now on. See? I have unusual powers.

0: hours.
1: Alan, this isn't like you at all. Maybe you should talk with a counselor and see what's going on.
0: Oh, no, I'm fine. I haven't felt this good in years. God has given me new strength. He has a purpose for me. Another friend became so concerned about my strange behavior that he took me to the hospital at 1 o'clock in the morning. There I was placed in a locked unit with the most severely disturbed patients. I wasn't violent, but I couldn't stop talking. That's when they gave me a shot and tied me down to the bed. Over the next several weeks, the doctors gave me strong medication to stabilize my mental condition, and I became very depressed again. Finally, they released me to my father's care.
2: Hello? Yeah, he's home now. No, he's the same. Doesn't talk to anyone, doesn't go out. You did? I wasn't here. And he never answers the door or the phone. Now we're going to a different doctor now. This one wants to try electroshock therapy. I don't know. Maybe it was his mother's death.
0: For the next 3 years, I lived in almost total isolation from my family. We shared the same apartment, but I didn't talk to them. Often I cried tears of anger and bitterness. Many times I thought of suicide as my only way out. I was chained in my mind. Once in a while, I went out and took photographs. I stopped using marijuana because of its effects on my emotions. One Saturday, while photographing an old man with a beard who wore a sign that said Jesus Saves, I overheard a woman tell him about a meeting that day for Messianic Jews. The meeting was nearby, so I went. I sat in the balcony and listened as one person after another talked about Yeshua, the Messiah.
3: My name is Rachel. I grew up in an Orthodox home. I heard about God growing up, but he always seemed unreachable, you know, hidden by all the rules. We weren't even allowed to speak the name of Jesus in our family. But I know now that he is Yeshua, the Messiah, that God promised Israel. I was so afraid to trust him, you know, afraid of what my family would say. But I needed God so badly that one day I did pray and ask him to come into my life, and he did. It's all true. He's everything they say he is and more. Every day he gives me joy and counsel. Every day I love him more because he first loved me. How I look forward to seeing him in heaven someday. Don't be afraid to put your faith in Yeshua, the Messiah of Israel.
0: I never heard anything like this before. Jewish people talking about Jesus, the Messiah? I listened for 45 minutes, then left pondering these things. But I didn't go back because it was so far from my home. As the months passed, a deep depression settled over me and I began to seriously think about suicide. But the possibility of a real hell and heaven plagued me. Should I try Jesus? I had nothing to lose. So the week after Thanksgiving, I made plans to go to a meeting of the Messianic Jews that weekend. The meeting was brief, so the speaker told me to come to another gathering later that day in Manhattan. When I arrived, he introduced me to some of the people.
4: Hi. Alan, I'm Doug, and the pretty girl is my fiancée, Mimsy.
0: Yeah, yeah. Hi. I'm here for the meeting.
4: That's downstairs in about 20 minutes. Sit down if you like.
0: Yeah, thanks. I'm trying to learn more about Jesus.
4: You came to the right place, Alan. We're Jews, and we believe in Yeshua as our Messiah.
0: I'm almost 25 years old, and it wasn't until a few months ago that I ever heard of such a thing.
4: What would you like to know?
0: How come there are so many different churches if they all believe in Jesus?
4: There are many different religions in the world, but only one way to salvation, through Yeshua the Messiah, the Lord Jesus.
0: How can you be sure that he's the Messiah?
4: He fulfills all the prophecy about the Messiah. Isaiah chapter 53 describes him clearly, despised and rejected. Isn't that how we treat him?
0: Yes.
4: And yet the prophet also describes him as our Redeemer and King. He was wounded for our transgressions, and by his stripes we are healed. But other prophets also spoke of him. Micah predicted his birth in Bethlehem, chapter 5, verse 2. See?
0: You read.
4: But thou, Bethlehem Ephratah, though thou be little among the thousands of Judah, yet out of thee shall he come forth unto me, that is to be ruler in Israel, whose goings forth have been from of old, from everlasting.
0: And Jesus was born in Bethlehem?
4: Yes, he fulfilled all the prophecies. Zechariah predicted his betrayal by Judas for 30 pieces of silver, his death on the cross for our sins, his burial and resurrection are all mentioned in the Psalms.
0: Why don't more Jews believe in him then?

0: God says their eyes are blinded. Look. 2 Corinthians chapter 3. But even unto this day, when Moses is read, the veil is upon their heart. Nevertheless, when it shall turn to the Lord, the veil shall be taken away.
1: You really know the Bible.
0: That's how I know he's the Messiah. Not only the prophecies, but also his works. He did many miracles, Alan. His first miracle was turning water into wine. That's symbolic of what he does to us when we believe in him. An amazing transformation takes place in our lives. He opened the eyes of the blind. We're spiritually blind until God opens our eyes so that we can see Jesus for who he is, the Son of God. He made the lame to walk, the deaf to hear. He also healed lepers, symbolic of cleansing our sins. And of course, he raised the dead, which he does when we're born again. We're spiritually dead until we receive him, Alan. He will also raise us up after death to everlasting life.
1: I believe what you're saying. I need Yeshua as my Messiah. What do I have to do now?
0: Tell him you want to receive new life. Ask him to forgive your sins and come into your life and be your Lord and Master.
1: In my own words, I asked the Lord Yeshua to forgive me and help me live for him. I asked him to forgive me for a mess I made in my life and for wanting to take my life. As I thanked him for dying for me, a great burden was being lifted off of me. Then they said a short prayer for me also.
0: You are now a child of God, Alan. Your spiritual birthday is today, December 1st.
1: I actually feel different. But what do I do now?
0: Read the Bible daily and attend a church that teaches sound doctrines. No one can snatch you out of God's hand, but Satan will try to make you doubt.
1: Yeah, that's what I mean. I don't think it's a good idea to go back to my home. I've been depressed there for years. Do you know a place where I could stay for a while?
0: You can stay with me, Alan. I'll help you study the Bible.
1: I went home and packed a few things. I stayed only a week with Doug, and he helped me with Bible study every day. He also told me about several churches in Brooklyn. Then I went back home.
2: I'm glad you're back, Alan.
1: I was staying with a Jewish man who believes Jesus is the Messiah, Dad.
2: Huh?
1: Did you know that there are lots of Jews who believe in Jesus?
2: Oh?
1: Dad, I believe too. I've been reading the scriptures, and they confirmed that it's true. So I prayed and asked him into my heart, and it was like a big load was lifted from me. I feel so much peace now. I was ready to commit suicide before I received Yeshua as my Savior.
2: Alan, if it helps you, I'm glad.
1: Dad, would you go to a service with me and learn about him?
2: No.
1: That was 22 years ago, and my father and sister still need prayer for salvation. My father remarried in 1975, and I moved in with a Hebrew Christian family who had a ministry in their home. For 3 years, I was mentored and learned to walk faithfully with Christ. I still have my struggles, but no depression, because Yeshua, my Messiah, is always with me. 2 Timothy chapter 1, verse 7 says, "For God hath not given us the spirit of fear, but of power and of love and of a sound mind." God's word is true, and I've experienced it in my life.
3: It is our prayer that Alan Carey's testimony has encouraged you in some way. Friend, the Holy One of Israel will lead you from death to life. All you have to do is ask. Acts chapter 2, verse 21 promises, "And it shall come to pass that whosoever shall call on the name of the Lord shall be saved."
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1: Are you kidding me right now? 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Along with that, we've got some special events like Camo Chow and the first ever Blade Swap. 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
3: With SRN News, I'm Keith Peters in Washington. President Trump will head to Joint Base Andrews tomorrow to greet Chinese President Xi Jinping in person, something that concerns Mississippi Republican Senator Roger Wicker. Wicker says President Trump needs to remember Xi Jinping as a brutal, unelected, and oppressive dictator.
4: I would have suggested the president not invite Xi Jinping to Washington for such a lavish welcome here in the United States of America. Based on all of the troubling issues we have with President Xi and the Chinese Communist Party.
3: Trump will be on the tarmac to welcome his counterpart's plane instead of waiting for him to drive up to the White House. More arrest warrants in the death of a Mississippi woman found hanging from a tree.
5: Mississippi police have arrested a second man in the death of a black woman found hanging from a tree and have issued an arrest warrant for a third suspect, saying they expect to issue even more warrants. Tuesday, Jackson police arrested 25-year-old Ernest Lloyd Jr. in the death of 29-year-old Tasia Fortune, whose body was found hanging.

0: Behind an abandoned home August 3rd. The manner of death recalls lynchings in the southern state. So far, police have not suggested a motive for the killing. Tasia Fortune and the first two suspects arrested are all Black. Tasia's mother says she is relieved that arrests are being made.
1: Hurricane Polo is set to skirt the Pacific coast of Mexico and could bring mudslides and life-threatening flooding. Forecasters say Polo is a major hurricane with maximum sustained winds of 145 miles an hour. On Wall Street, the Dow down by 352 points, the S&P lower by 58. This is SRN News. Some Christians are criticizing a new Narnia film. Correspondent Michael Harrington reports.
2: The latest installment, The Magician's Nephew, is still in the works. But the issue is director Greta Gerwig's announcement that the character of Aslan, the lion who allegorically represents Christ, will be voiced by actress Meryl Streep. While Streep is a three-time Oscar winner, critics point out that Aslan, both in the books and in previous film adaptations, is male. Many on social media are expressing concern about what the movie is going to look like. Michael Harrington reporting.
1: Pope Leo will meet privately with seven survivors of sexual abuse by priests and other Catholic personnel during this week's trip to France. The outcome of the meeting will be closely watched by critics who say the church has not done enough to confront a scandal that is both global in nature and has lasted for decades. The Pope's meeting, part of a four-day trip, is scheduled for Sunday in Lourdes. This is SRN News. Here's the Wall Street Business Report.
3: It's harvest time, but for many California growers, they're falling on hard times now, struggling to sell their grapes as changing drinking habits have caused the demand to plunge. Kyle Collins is with the Allied Grape Growers in Lodi, California.
4: The demand for wine has dropped considerably, and people are drinking less, and they have more options for when they do choose to drink.
3: The decline is forcing some growers to tear out their vineyards that their families have been maintaining for generations. Pressure from the U.S. bond market. It hit a new level on Wall Street after a surprisingly strong report on the economy raised worries about inflation. Oil prices halted their slide, and the squeeze caused U.S. stocks to sink today. McDonald's says it will spend $8.5 billion over the next decade to modernize its restaurants around the world. The upgrades will include lockers to handle delivery orders more easily, more visible coffee preparation as well. For the Wall Street Business Report, I'm Bob Agnew.
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7: We'll take these partly cloudy conditions into this evening. Make way for more sunshine tomorrow. Good evening, WVCY 107.7. Your forecast from the National Weather Service. Yes, very fall-like today. Temperatures in the lower 60s under partly sunny sky with light northeast winds. And make the fall season bright for Thursday and Friday. Mostly sunny sky, mid-60s daytime, nighttime temperatures, mid-50s. The extended forecast calling for more of the same on the weekend. Saturday's high, 65 degrees.
8: This is the Wisconsin Family Minute. Last week, Planned Parenthood of Wisconsin filed a lawsuit challenging Wisconsin laws containing basic safeguards that protect women, including requirements that only physicians perform abortions and that women receive a 24-hour waiting period to consider their decision to have their child's life terminated. Although Planned Parenthood routinely argues that abortion should be a private decision between a woman and her doctor, they are now asking the courts to unilaterally remove the doctor from the process by challenging Wisconsin's physician requirement. Daniel Degner.
9: This is stunning hypocrisy on the part of the pro-abortion crowd. 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
10: This issue has reached crisis levels in the church. This is Matt Staver with Freedom's Call. According to devastating research from the Barna Group and Pure Desire Ministries, 75% of Christian men and 40% of Christian women view pornography on some level. That's an 11-point and 25-point increase over the last 8 years. In Barna's 2024 study, statistics also showed that most pastors said they have a personal history of porn use, with 18% admitting it's a current struggle. 67% of pastors surveyed thought pornography was only a minor problem or not a problem at all in their congregations, while only 35% of pastors see themselves as very qualified to address the issue. And when the survey asked Christians of all ages who is helping you with your struggle with pornography, 82% said no one. It's time for the church to stop ignoring this critical problem and confront this dangerous sin. Stay informed at Liberty Counsel's website, lc.org.
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12: 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Psalm 19 calls it perfect, reviving the soul, and radiant, giving light to the eyes. 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The Bible says his divine power has given us everything we need for godly life through our knowledge of him. 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
13: 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One, know the seven C's of history. Having the proper framework for history, especially creation, corruption, catastrophe, and confusion, that helps you properly interpret the evidence. And two, know the difference between observational and historical science. 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And three, ask, were you there? No one was there at the beginning except God.
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16: When Americans debate how much money we spend on public education, the conversation almost always focuses on whether there's enough. Well, a new report from the transparency organization Open the Books asks a different question. Where is that money actually going? Well, the answer is disturbing. Working in collaboration with the State Financial Officers Foundation, Open the Books documented more than $225 million in alleged fraud across K-12 schools since 2019. This comes from more than 90 cases spanning states from California to West Virginia and even Puerto Rico. The fraud ranges from rigging bids and embezzlement to billing for supplies that were never delivered and enrolling ghost students in virtual schools to collect per-pupil funding for children who don't even exist. Several of the specifics are worth naming. In Los Angeles County, the executive director of a public charter school pleaded guilty to stealing more than $3 million and spending it on Disney cruises, theme parks, personal shopping, and private school tuition for her own children. Well, that's more than one-third of this school's federal and state funding. In West Virginia, a school district's maintenance director stole $3.5 million by billing for truckloads of hand soap and trash bags that were never delivered. He then used the cash to buy vehicles and renovate his home. In Alabama, five former school employees enrolled thousands of private school students in virtual public schools using fake report cards and falsified addresses. They collected $10 million in state and federal funding for children who never logged in once. Open the Books CEO John Hart put it well. Every dollar wasted on fraud is a dollar that never makes it into the classroom, where reading and math proficiency are plummeting. Education Secretary Linda McMahon responded directly to the report, promising that her department would sharpen its focus on K-12 fraud after already rooting out $1 billion in FAFSA fraud at the higher education level. We pray she keeps on top of it. Open the Books says that these 90-plus cases are almost certainly only the tip of the iceberg. Many of the largest school districts in the country were barely represented in the fraud records they found. Taxpayers deserve to know where the money is going. Stay on top of everything education with us at phyllisschlafly.com. That's phyllisschlafly.com. And join us again for the Phyllis Schlafly Report.

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3: ProPublica wants you to believe that pro-life laws are killing women with ectopic pregnancies. The facts say otherwise. 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That's over 300,000 women a year who are mailed abortion pills with no ultrasound, no exam, and no doctor to catch an ectopic pregnancy. These telehealth abortion businesses are largely unregulated and ship pills to nearly anyone who's willing to click on them. The abortion industry stripped away every medical safeguard and then blames pro-life laws for the consequences. What's putting women in danger isn't protection for the unborn. It's the abortion industry and their reckless mail-order abortion scheme.
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5: 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President Trump has lately been warning America

0: concerns about the resurgent threat posed by communists determined to destroy our country. His focus has been on so-called Democratic Socialists of America, an unabashed communist organization now being embraced by Democrats as their allies, ground game, and even candidates. This week, however, Mr. Trump will be spending a lot of time with the world's top communist, Chinese dictator Xi Jinping. If anything, his admonitions about the toxic nature and menace posed by Marxists apply in spades to his guest. Indeed, a two-hour special on Steve Bannon's War Room program yesterday described the actual unrestricted war Xi and his predecessors have long waged against the USA. For all these reasons, the United States must hold the Chinese communist accountable and resist, not ignore, let alone accommodate his agenda of destroying America. This is Frank Gaffney.
1: A woman once found an abandoned puppy on the side of the road. Stopping to help, she took the pup home and nurtured it back to health. But she soon discovered that the puppy was not what she expected. Hello, I'm Sam Rohr with another Stand in the Gap Minute. When the woman took the pup to a vet, she discovered that it was really a young wolf. You see, the story reminded me of the Apostle Paul's warning in 2 Thessalonians 2, verse 3, where he says, "Let no one deceive you." Well, how can we avoid being deceived in our spiritual lives? Well, verse 15 adds that we are to stand firm on God's truth, knowing that His word will never mislead us. Now, if you're uncertain regarding a decision you face today, look to Scripture for the Lord's guidance for your situation. His word will provide the wisdom you need to avoid spiritual deception and to stay focused on the Lord. Discover more at AmericanPastorsNetwork.net.
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3: On several occasions, I've talked about the fact that a significant percentage of young men are not in the workforce, and many of them aren't even looking for work. Caroline Downey argues in a recent column that their exit from the workforce really wasn't voluntary. The Wall Street Journal reports that American women now hold 176,000 more payroll jobs than American men. Why is that? First, she points to the DEI policies in many companies. Many firms had either an official policy or an unofficial gender and/or race requirement. For example, NASDAQ requires companies to publicly disclose whether they have at least two directors who are minorities, including one self-identified as female. No wonder many young men in college are frustrated that banks and other financial institutions have been clamoring to fill spots with females, even though they had less impressive applications. These virtual signals were visible to men still in college or ready to graduate. Lifting enrollment caps was another issue. The Washington Post explains that girls are twice as likely as boys to get into Caltech or MIT to make up for the fact that they are half as likely to apply. Today, females make up nearly 60% of all college students nationwide. A third issue is attitude. She laments that colleges are increasingly adopting an ideological tone that treats maleness as problematic. Perhaps that is what is chasing men out of college or even telling them to stay away. Unfortunately, not many of them are being trained for the more than a million trade jobs that the country needs. It's time to change our policies and attitudes that keep young men from the workforce. I'm Kirby Anderson, and that's my point of view.
2: Go deeper on topics like you just heard by visiting pointofview.net. 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

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May God's peace go with you during the evening ahead and throughout the day to come. 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
3: Some people say, hey, if I do just enough good, that outweighs the bad. 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It matters what God says.
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3: The writer of Proverbs says in Proverbs 30, verse 12, there is a kind who is pure in his own eyes, yet is not washed from his filthiness. The reality is, the wages of sin is death. And we are unclean in a sense. We are impure. We have sin. We've been sin-stained. We inherited that through Adam. All have sinned and fallen short of the glory of God. And yet, we make up all kinds of different ways to try and clean ourselves up. Some people say, hey, if I do just enough good, that outweighs the bad. Or there'll be certain churches and things that do all sorts of rituals or whatever it might be to be clean or to be right before God. But the reality is, it doesn't matter what we think. It matters what God says. And so with that in mind, we're going to see how today to obtain a cleansed conscience. You might be able to go through rituals where externally you think you're clean in a sense, but your heart isn't cleansed. It isn't pure. We're going to see how that can happen. Let's turn our Bibles to Hebrews chapter 9.

Now, the writer, inspired by the Spirit, is writing to a group of Hebrews who name the name of Christ. They're Jewish believers, and they are suffering for their faith. We see later on in chapter 10, they're in need of endurance. They've suffered. And yet within that group, there are those of a said faith who are about to turn away from the Lord because they haven't come to him fully yet. They're identifying, but they're not saved yet. And they're about to turn back to Judaism. And also there's the pressure for believers to add things in to relieve the difficulties of that time. And so the author is writing this to prove that Jesus Christ is superior and his new covenant is superior to the old covenant, which is a type and shadow of what was to come. This word of exhortation has a Christ focus throughout. And the author's main point was revealed in chapter 1, where he said that God spoke in many ways and many portions to the fathers, but now he has spoken through his Son. And that we need to, chapter 12, 25, listen to him. We need to listen to Jesus. And then in chapters 1 and 2, we see the author begins to prove that Jesus is superior to the angels, those messengers of the old covenant. When I say that, I'm speaking of the covenant that was made between God and the Israelites at Sinai. We'll talk a little more about that. The angels were the messengers of that old covenant, and the Jews would exalt them, but here we see that Jesus is superior. He's superior in that, first of all, he is God. Thy throne, O God, and thy righteous scepter, he's God. And secondly, he also is a unique son in that he took on human flesh and by God's grace bore our sins in his body. He died for us as a substitute. He is a superior sacrifice. Then in chapter 3, we see Jesus is superior to Moses, that leader or apostle of the old covenant, in that Jesus is the faithful builder, but Moses was part of the house. Jesus is a faithful son. Moses was a servant. Therefore, consider Jesus. Look intensely at him. And then we saw a warning, and we've seen a few warnings throughout for those who merely profess. If you hear his voice, don't harden your hearts. Don't be like the Israelites who heard the truth, but yet hardened their hearts and didn't believe in the seed of Abraham to come, which would be Jesus Christ, who would die for their sins. They didn't believe. Because if you do harden your heart and you don't enter his rest, God's word will judge you. It's living and active, sharper than a two-edged sword, piercing the division of soul and spirit, joints and marrow. But if you have trusted in him, there was an encouragement for those of us who know him that we can boldly come before his throne and find grace and receive mercy in time of need. In time of need, we can confidently do so. Then the author got to chapter 5 and we saw there was a problem. He began to explain about Jesus Christ's high priesthood, that it was far superior to the Levitical priesthood and the high priesthood in that Jesus was from a different line, the line of Melchizedek. But then he said, hey, I can't continue because you're dull of hearing. Your only desire are the baby things. You need to grow up. And we saw that if someone doesn't want to grow up, that maybe there's something drastically wrong. If you've identified with Christ, you've seen the truth of his word impacting on people's lives, you've seen the Spirit's work, and you turn away from that, there's no way to be saved. Christ is the only salvation. Serious warning. But then we saw there was encouragement for us, for those who believe. And within that, those who believe are to pursue our hope in Christ. Pursue it. Focus on it, that hope we have. Grasp onto it. Christ is the anchor of our souls. And then we saw in chapter 7, using the example of Melchizedek, that Jesus is superior because he is both a king and priest. He's superior. He's superior. And his once-for-all sacrifice was vastly superior to those shadows that were being done all the time. And we saw that the Levitical priesthood could never bring perfection. It couldn't bring salvation. It couldn't. But Jesus Christ is the one who brings about salvation. And then having established Jesus' superior priesthood as our great high priest, and having died for our sins and risen from the dead. Chapter 8, we saw last time we were together that Jesus now mediates a better covenant. That first covenant at Sinai between Israel and God.

God was a covenant in which they agreed to obey, and they didn't obey. And God knew that that would happen. He was using it to show them their sin and point to the sacrifices that would point to Jesus, who would ultimately be the Lamb of God who takes away the sin of the world. And within that, we see that Jesus mediates a better covenant, a new covenant, an agreement between God and man where through the blood of Jesus Christ, he brought about salvation. He would put his law on the hearts of those who would believe in his son Jesus. They would be his people and he would be their God. And they would have forgiveness of sins. And ultimately, all Israel would be saved. We saw that promise in there. Jesus mediates a better covenant. A better covenant. And so today, he expands now on that in chapter 9. We're going to see in the context of that better covenant that the old covenant couldn't bring a cleansed heart. It couldn't cleanse you from your sins. It couldn't clean your conscience. It couldn't relieve the guilt that only Jesus can do so. Turn again to Hebrews chapter 9, verse 1. Now, even the first covenant had regulations of divine worship and earthly sanctuary. For there was a tabernacle prepared, the outer one, in which were the lampstand and the table and the sacred bread. This is called the holy place. And behind the second veil, there was a tabernacle, which is called the Holy of Holies, having a golden altar of incense and the Ark of the Covenant covered on all sides with gold, in which was a golden jar holding the manna and Aaron's rod, which budded, and the tables of the covenant. And above it were the cherubim of glory overshadowing the mercy seat. But of these things we cannot now speak in detail. Verse 6. Now when these things have been thus prepared, the priests are continually entering the outer tabernacle performing divine worship. But into the second only the high priest enters once a year, not without taking blood, which he offers for himself and for the sins of the people committed in ignorance. Verse 8. The Holy Spirit is signifying this, that the way into the holy place has not yet been disclosed while the outer tabernacle is still standing, which is a symbol for this present time. Accordingly, both gifts and sacrifices are offered, which cannot make the worshiper perfect in conscience, since they relate only to food and drink and various washings and regulations for the body imposed until a time of reformation. But when Christ appeared as the high priest of good things to come, he entered through the greater, more perfect tabernacle, not made with hands, that is to say, not of this creation, and not through the blood of goats and calves, but through his own blood he entered the holy place once for all, having obtained eternal redemption. For if the blood of goats and bulls and the ashes of heifer sprinkling those who have been defiled sanctify the cleansing of the flesh, how much more will the blood of Christ, who through the eternal Spirit offered himself without blemish to God, cleanse your conscience from dead works to serve the living God? The reality is, we're going to see today that the old system was a shadow, and that it was a shadow that had all kinds of regulations and rules, and it was a shadow of heavenly realities. It was to show them the reality of God being holy and separate, and that there needed to be a way to come into his presence to be cleansed. And that way, as we see, is fulfilled in the person of Jesus Christ. But yet, having been fulfilled in Jesus, these people wanted to go back to the shadows and back to the rituals and all those things to make them feel better, to feel cleansed, whatever it might be. So he is making the case that the old covenant is obsolete, as he shared in the last chapter. He's making the case that it is only through Jesus Christ that one can have a cleansed heart. Now, there's a lot of stuff here from the old covenant, and we don't need to understand everything, but I think the main point will be clear. So then, first of all, how can we have a cleansed conscience? Well, for those who are tempted to do rituals and tempted to follow the old covenant or Judaism, whatever it might be, we need to recognize that those things are just a shadow and there are limitations, that they don't bring cleansing. Remember back in chapter 8, just back a little bit, verse 13,
When he said a new covenant, he

has made the first obsolete. But whatever is becoming obsolete is growing old and ready to disappear. He's made the first obsolete. Now, in verse 1 in our chapter, he's going to give a brief summary of the earthly shadow. Now, even the first covenant had regulations of divine worship and the earthly sanctuary. Now, as I mentioned before, a covenant is an agreement. That's basically what that word means. And God has made different covenants and agreements. We see back after the flood, God made an agreement. Without even Noah's approval or not, he made an agreement that he would never flood the world like he did at that point. And then with Abraham, he made a covenant with Abraham, a covenant of faith, that in the context of faith, that he would bring forth through his seed blessing in which all the nations would be blessed. And that Abraham would be a multitude of nations, and that the people would be as the sand of the seashore. He made a covenant agreement. And then we see at Sinai, God made an agreement with the Israelites. It was an agreement that they were to obey the law. If they did, they'd be blessed. If they didn't, they'd be cursed. And they said, yes, we will do it. And they sprinkled the blood and said, hey, we're going to do it. But they failed. And the Lord God knew that all along. And he had a new covenant that this would point to. That's what we're going to see today. But this first covenant had regulations of divine worship. That's what we see in Exodus and Leviticus and those places. And the place, the actual temple, the place of divine worship. And we're going to see there was an earthly sanctuary on earth, and there was order, and there was the way they went about their worship as revealed in the Word. Verse 2, 4, there was a tabernacle prepared. He's talking about this one, the outer one, and where the lampstand and the table and sacred bread, this is called the holy place. And behind the second veil, there was a tabernacle, which is called the Holy of Holies. Now, the term tabernacle in Greek just means tent in a basic sense. In Hebrew, it spoke of a dwelling place, a dwelling place. So we have this first tabernacle. We're speaking of the temple, right? The first tabernacle within that, the outer one called the holy place, and there was the lampstand, the table, sacred bread. These are things that were used in divine worship, okay? And then behind the second veil, there was a tabernacle, which is called the Holy of Holies. This is the portion where the high priest would only come in once a year. And that had the golden altar of incense, the Ark of the Covenant with gold on all the sides, and which had the golden jar of manna. Remember, the Lord God fed them with manna when they were complaining so that they would know that man does not live by bread alone, but by every word that proceeds from the mouth of God, Deuteronomy 8. And it had Aaron's rod in there, which had budded. You might remember in Numbers 16, Korah's rebellion. They're basically saying to Moses, who made you boss? We're all holy. And there was a big showdown, in a sense, where the Lord revealed who is truly his, and many were perished that day. And then in chapter 17, because of the rebels, the Lord had Moses take one from each tribe, have a rod, and put the name on there, and whoever rod budded, that showed who the Lord was with. And that rod budded, which was Aaron's rod. And so that was in the Ark of the Covenant. And that pointed to, actually, he says here in Numbers 17, the Lord said to Moses, put back the rod before the testimony to be kept as a sign against the rebels. It was a sign that God was on the side of the good guys and not the rebels. It was a sign, okay? That you may put an end to their grumblings against me, he says. And so in this Ark of the Covenant, we had these things. And then we had the tables of the covenant, that's the law. And then there were cherubim, verse 5, of glory overshadowing the mercy seat. He's talking about it. Now, he could spend a lot of time explaining all the different details of the Old Covenant. And that was explained in detail in the Old Testament. But he doesn't here. He says in verse 5, the end, but of these things we cannot now speak in detail. Or literally, concerning which we are not now going to speak according to detail. He's saying, I'm not going to talk about it in detail. We're going to see it is not profitable to focus on the shadow anymore. It is not profitable. It was profitable in the beginning to explain the shadow fully,
But then once it points to the reality, the shadow is no longer important, as we'll see, it is obvious.

obsolete. So when people get into all the details of the old covenant, be careful, watch out. It is not important. What is important is what it pointed to, the reality of what Jesus Christ would do. So he's not going to elaborate on it because he's moving towards the fulfillment here. It's pointing to it. So then verse 6. Now these things, now he's talked about the sanctuary, the old covenant sanctuary, the earthly sanctuary. Now he's going to talk about the process of divine worship back in the old covenant. Now when these things have been thus prepared, speaking of the outer tabernacle, the priests are continually entering the outer tabernacle performing divine worship. In the old covenant, the priests went in and out, and they were doing their divine worship according to the law. They were doing what they were supposed to do, and it was all a picture of God's holiness and how you had to approach him his way. You had to approach God his way, not your way, okay? And so, verse 7, notice the contrast. Into the second, only that second tabernacle, which was, there's a veil in the way. That's the veil that was torn, Matthew 27, when Jesus died for our sins. That veil symbolized the separation between the holy God and people. And there was only the high priest went in once a year, and he offered, as we see here, he said, put into the second, the high priest enters once a year, not without taking blood, which he offers for himself and for the sins of the people committed in ignorance. They would slaughter those animals, and he would take blood in there for this covering, in a sense. So the priest ministered in the outer tabernacle all year long, but once a year, on the Day of Atonement, the high priest would go into the Holy and Holies. And now notice, verse 8, we see the resulting limitations of the old covenant shadow. Why is it limited? Verse 8, the Holy Spirit is signifying this, that the way into the holy place has not yet been disclosed, while the outer tabernacle is still standing, which is a symbol for the present time. Accordingly, both gifts and sacrifices are offered, which cannot make the worshiper perfect in conscience, since they relate only to food and drink and various washings and regulations for the body imposed until a time of reformation. That's a lot of words. That's a big sense. I like run-ons. The Bible has a lot of run-ons. We see that here. And if you see this here, we have this statement here concerning the limitations of the old covenant shadow. And we have this statement, the Holy Spirit is signifying. What's that mean? Well, the term signifying means making clear, making plain. That's what it means. He is making known right now. Now, we need to remember at this point, too, that after Jesus died and rose from the dead, the veil was torn when he died, and people should have gone to Jesus, not to the temple system. That should have been done at that point. But the non-believing Jews kept doing the temple system, and they kept doing it up to 70 AD. And so it was still functioning at this time, okay? And these other people were tempted to go back to the shadow, okay? So he's talking about it while it is still functioning. But the Holy Spirit is revealing this, making known. And by the way, God makes known through his word by the Spirit of God. You know, we have in 2 Peter, know this first of all, that no prophecy of Scripture is of one's own interpretation. 2 Peter 1:20. But for no prophecy was ever made by an act of human will, but men moved by the Spirit spoke from God. 2 Timothy 3:16, all Scripture is God-breathed. It is all from God. The written word is all from him. So here, what is it then that the Holy Spirit is revealing, making known through the illustration of the Old Covenant tabernacle and the regulations that we just read? What's he making known? He says here, middle of verse 8, that the way into the holy place has not yet been disclosed while the outer tabernacle is still standing, which is a symbol for the present time. And I go, I don't understand that. It's a complex sentence. And you could literally say it, the way into the holies, plural. ESV translates it holies. There. The way into the holies has not yet been disclosed. So here's where we run into difficulty as we read this in English. It appears to say that
that while the tabernacle stands,

0: the true way has not been revealed. Well, that can't be, because the true way was revealed when Jesus died and rose from the dead, and the gospel went out after he rose from the dead. It had been revealed. We know that even before the temple was destroyed in 70 AD, the gospel was going forth, the true way. So what's he talking about here? Well, as I translated this literally from the Greek, I think this might be help us here. Here's a literal translation. The Holy Spirit is making known that the way into the holies has not yet been manifested while the first tabernacle has yet a standing. He's going to say here, basically, as long as the tabernacle has a standing in your heart and mind, you're not going to be able to see the way into the Holy of Holies. You're not going to see it. As long as it has a standing, that's that term, has a standing, which means hold credence. As long as it holds credence, and that's the problem, by the way, we hold things in our minds that are contrary to Jesus. And as long as we do so, we will never come to Jesus.
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2: 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When a wife gives up control and supports her husband's decisions, she's really saying, "Lord, I believe you're in control and can handle this situation."
1: I realized that I needed to back off and let God be the one to really help my husband make these decisions.
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5: There are people who are in need, who have needs, and God impresses your heart to say something to them, to give them something, to go see them, to express some form of love to them. Don't make excuses, just be obedient to God. He would not impress your heart to do something if there were not a need. He would not impress your heart to do something, to go, to be, to give, if God didn't have in mind something specific he wanted to accomplish.
6: The subject of giving makes many Christians stiffen with resistance, but for others, it's something that brings great joy. If you find fulfillment in meeting the needs of others, then you may have the gift of giving. Today on In Touch, the teaching ministry of Dr. Charles Stanley will learn about this spiritual gift as we continue our series, Living in the Power of the Holy Spirit.
5: Each believer has a motivational gift. That is the thing that gives you the most sense of confidence. When you operate out of that gift, you'll have the greatest sense of fruitfulness, being more productive that way, greatest sense of contentment because you're operating and working out of that particular gift. Now, a person can have any one of the seven gifts that he mentions and do well at whatever vocation God calls you. For example, a person can have the gift of service and be an excellent administrator. A person can have the gift of mercy, for example, be an excellent leader. So it doesn't mean that just because you don't have that particular specific gift doesn't mean you can't do well at what you do. The issue is not what you're calling or what your profession, but the issue is, do you know what that spiritual gift is? You will operate out of that. And so when it comes to the gift of giving, what does he mean when he speaks of the gift of giving? Let's look at the characteristics and you ask yourself the question, well, certainly I don't have the gift of giving because I'm not wealthy. It has nothing to do with being wealthy. You could have the gift of giving and being wealthy. You could have the gift of giving and not be wealthy. So it's not so much how much you have, but your attitude about it and what you do, how resourceful you are, and how you take care of those resources. So what's one of the first characteristics? One of the first characteristics is this, and that is a person who has the gift of giving is able to see resources. They're able to identify things that oftentimes people overlook. And so